0: of 1.9%. And because neither of the two got an absolute majority of valid votes, there was a run, it's a runoff election. And so there's several challenges here. The first challenge is that there were other candidates from the right and the far right running. They got about 8% of the votes. And one of the candidates in the past has said he would not support Lula or Flavio Bolsonaro, but it's not clear what will happen to his supporters. And it's speculated that the other supporters of the other candidates will break towards Flavio as opposed to Lula. And so that means that really more votes could go to Flavio than in the first round than to Lula, because there's no real significant sector on the left to the left of Lula that could bring new votes to him. So the big question then is, how do you reach out to people who didn't vote in the first round of the elections? Now, voting is obligatory in Brazil, but people can get out of voting by simply justifying why they couldn't vote that day and sending a message on an application. So there's 20% of the people who could have were eligible to vote did not vote, which is about 30 million people, including people over the age of 70 who are not required to vote but did not vote. So the left has a possibility of mobilizing among people or reaching out to people who didn't vote in the first round for whatever reason for them to vote in the second round. But it's going to be a very difficult uphill battle for Lula to win the elections on the second round. It's never happened before that the person who's leading in the first round didn't win the second round in a presidential election since the return to democracy. So this is the challenge that the Workers' Party and the left has right now.
1: So is this to say then that there's a lot of disaffection in the electorate in Brazil, both for the right and the left?
0: So the country is very polarized, and I think this is an anti establishment kind of vote to a certain extent for many, many people, much less ideological for some than it is. We're not satisfied with what the Workers' Party has done, even though unemployment has gone down. We don't see an improvement in our lives on a day-to-day basis. This is what, Biden faced 4 years ago, and this is what Trump is facing today. And I think this is something that's facing many ordinary, everyday voters in the country, that the cost of living has been much higher than they've been able to keep up with. Many people are in debt. Interest rates are high here. And so these are kind of day-to-day bread and butter issues which have affected many voters, I believe. There's also extremely strong anti-Lula sentiment that's been generated over the years by the right and the far right, and a very strong evangelical Christian movement, which generally supports the right and the far right, that is very effectively mobilized. And so Flavio managed to mobilize his base of support very effectively, and the Workers' Party was not able to do it as well.
1: So, does Lula have a similar problem with Trump? Of course, Trump is 80 years old as well as Lula's being 80 years old. I don't know that Lula's losing it like Trump is.
0: No, though there has there, I mean, there has always been a question about how old he is, and he needs to be replaced with someone much younger, but that really didn't become the most important part of the campaign. The most important parts of the campaign were rejection of what people considered to be a government that didn't fulfill its promises or its expectations, or from people who were just very strongly ideologically either tired of or against the Workers' Party and its program, or people who are very much in favor of a more conservative view of how Brazil should be organized and run over social questions, cultural questions, moral questions, as well. So the big challenge now, and the problem with this election, is that there's no clear future front runner on the left to replace Lula. And this, if he loses, will be his last election. And so this opens the door for the right being in power, not just 4 years, but more than 4 years, which is extremely disconcerting.
1: But it looks as though the Liberal Party, Bolsonaro's party, increased its representation in the Senate from 15 to 28 seats, which is a pretty strong result. In fact, the strongest result since Brazil returned to democracy in 1985. They also secured 121 seats in the lower house, and that's up from 98 seats currently. So even if Lula were to make a comeback and win in the runoff election on October the 25th, he'd be facing a hostile parliament, would he not?
0: Right. And he knew that. I mean, this was expected by everyone. We didn't expect the Liberal Party, which is not a liberal party, just as that name, the names of political parties in Brazil have, in most cases, very little relationship to their actual political beliefs and program. But no, this was expected. And he had a rough time in the current Congress as well. What was the big concern was would there be enough votes with this bloc to carry out impeachments, including members of the Supreme Court? Or even Lula. And I will be very honest with you. I think if Lula loses the election, I think this Congress will try at some point to try to carry out an impeachment against Lula. The first thing that Flavio will do is he'll pardon his father, or have the Congress pardon his father, release him from the 27-year sentence. He's currently under house arrest, and also the thousands of other people who are involved in the rioting that occupied the government buildings on the 8th of January in 2023 after Bolsonaro lost the election. And that's a real defeat for democracy in Brazil, because for the first time, after having had a dictatorship for 21 years, the Supreme Court ruled against revolting military and civilians, including the former president, Jair Bolsonaro, and actually put them in jail. Whereas during the military regime, which tortured indiscriminately its detainees, not a single member of the military was ever punished for the crimes against humanity that they committed because of an amnesty law that was later upheld by the Supreme Court. So it's going to be a big setback for not only human rights, but social justice as a whole, the social programs that the Workers' Party has developed and strengthened over the years, some of which people think of them as something that is just a given, and they don't really understand that it's not only something that was founded and developed in many cases by the Workers' Party, but can be taken away by the far right. And I think we're going to see, much like in the United States, if Flavio wins the election, the same playbook, closer connections to the U.S., turning over the making deals with the United States to be able to turn over rare earth minerals to the United States without really any significant benefit to Brazil, alignment with the far right throughout Latin America in the Shield of the Americas, and really dismantling many of the social programs that have made a big difference in the reality of the country and the kind of the diminishing of poverty and misery in the country.
1: So in terms of the possibility or the likelihood of impeachment against Lula if he loses, Bolsonaro's team are trying to link Lula to the biggest bank fraud case in Brazilian history, where there was a payout of $8 billion to about 800,000 victims. It turns out that actually, if anybody should go to jail, it's the Bolsonaro people.
0: Exactly. No, and Lula has not been implicated at all. But the problem is that one of the people that was involved in some very strange ways receiving resources from this bank was Alexandre Moraes, who was a Supreme Court justice who actually oversaw the trial of Bolsonaro. And there's a big move to want to impeach him. I'm not sure that there'll be the votes in the Congress to do that. There could be. The problem with this is that this banker basically paid off many, many people across the board, not only politicians, but also members of the Supreme Court. So there are actually five members of the Supreme Court in some way or another are implicated in this corruption of this bank that went bankrupt and has caused the loss of billions of dollars. It's across the board, though. I mean, it's not just people on the left, it's people on the right. And so it might be very hard for Bolsonaro and his supporters to actually end up successfully go against some members of the Supreme Court and not others. But regardless of that, four members, there's one seat a vacant in the Supreme Court now. Lula was not able to place, and now there will be four people up in the next 4 years because of term of age limitations in Brazil. People are forcibly retired after a given age, and so Flavio Bolsonaro, if he wins, will have a way to entirely reshape the Supreme Court and turn it into something that is extremely conservative and supports conservative movements and ideologies and ideas in the country.
1: So let's look at this in the broader context of a rightward shift in Latin America and South America. Colombia, of course, drifted to the right in its June the 21st elections, and Honduras last November. And now there's a possibility of Brazil. What's driving that? I mean, it's also happening, of course, in Europe with the AfD gaining in Germany and the

0: tied in a structure that prevents the kinds of social democracy programs fully funded that could really address people's needs. Now, Lula has done that to the extent possible. But for example, it's been impossible in Brazil to tax the rich. And they don't get taxed. Who gets taxed is the middle class and the lower classes. And there's a lot of sentiment against that. Lula is facing, as in many parts of Latin America, the economic crisis, in part due to the international oil crisis, but also other factors in that regard. The tariffs have caused disruption, including in Brazil. And in fact, some people on the right make the argument that Flavio, having good relations with the White House, will be able to negotiate good tariffs between the two countries. I'm not sure that will happen, but we'll see if that is the case, if Flavio actually wins the elections. So to a certain extent, the left has not been able to meet the needs of ordinary people, but they have promoted a notion that they are doing that, and they promise a lot, and then people get frustrated when it doesn't happen. I mean, that's one of the many different reasons that's going on. I think we're in a continental shift to the right, and maybe a world shift to the right, which is extremely alarming. And we see the trends in Europe as well. I'm not sure how long that will last. Obviously, the United States is in a different dynamic right now, in part because, you know, Trump has not fulfilled a single of his promises and carried the country into a war that's extremely unpopular and causing the economic disruption of the economy in the United States. And I think, although that's had an impact on Latin America, it's not as great as it is in the United States. Brazil has more oil reserves and more energy sources than just relying on importing of petroleum from abroad. But these are some of the many factors, I think, that are leading not only to be a shift in the right in Brazil, but a shift in the right in Latin America as a whole. And hopefully, over a period of time, this process will play out, and then there'll be a more of a shift to the left again as a new generation of leftists articulate plans and programs that are real, that can actually be implemented and meet the needs of ordinary people.
1: So what's the explanation then for the emergence of the evangelical vote? I think they call it the Pentecostal vote in
0: right.
1: Brazil.
0: So until the 1970s, 80s, 90% of Brazilians would have declared themselves either Catholic or of another religion, whether it's Judaism or Muslim or an Afro-Brazilian religion called Candomblé. Today, so but historically, mainstream evangelical or Protestant churches did missionary work in Brazil, the Assembly of God, the mainstream Methodist, Presbyterian, Unitarian, Congregationalists all had missionaries here. They set up schools, they built support. But in the 70s into the 80s is when they started to grow significantly. And in part that was because Pope John Paul II, who was the Polish Pope who came to power and basically undermined the left wing of the Catholic Church that was following what we call now liberation theology and really involved in grassroots organizing and support of poor people. And when the liberation theology led church peoples, bishops, archbishops, and ordinary priests and nuns and lay people were sidelined by the conservative turn in the Catholic Church, this opened a space for the evangelical Christians, because many of these churches provide basic, not only spiritual responses to people's anxieties and their needs, but also objective networks, support networks, informational networks about where you can get a job, people supporting each other, going through difficult times. All of this the churches have offered when there was a vacuum within these poor communities with the withdrawal or the weakening of the left wing of the Catholic Church. And at the same time, in the case of Brazil, the Workers' Party in the late 80s and 90s was growing. And therefore, instead of continuing to do grassroots neighborhood organizing, their best members and militants were kind of sucked into local governments as bureaucrats or involved in union organizing or as officials. And then you kind of depleted this grassroots organizing, again, opening the spaces to the evangelical Christians who come in. And because also people have understood that a church can be a good business, there's hundreds of thousands, and I'm not exaggerating, of small churches

0: front churches in every single poor community in the country, competing for members, competing for their 10% tithes, and they're small businesses that meet people's needs, and therefore they're very popular. And so I think this strength is real. It addresses people's economic and spiritual and emotional challenges and problems in life. And the left did not fill that gap, did not go into those places thinking that good social programs, neutrally given to everyone in the country, not based on political allegiance, would be the way that they would retain long-term allegiance of the poor to their parties, to their cause.
1: Well, it looks like the new American Pope has got a lot of work on his hand, right?
0: He certainly does. And I think it's not just a question of the Pope from the top, but really the grassroots organizing from below. Today, everyone who voted for Lula is in crisis and depression. They're hand-wringing, they're writing on their WhatsApp, what went wrong? What went wrong? What did we do wrong? As opposed to doing what we remember from Joe Hill, don't mourn, organize. In other words, it is theoretically possible, although extremely difficult, because I think people are not prepared to do this, for every single Brazilian to find three people who didn't vote for whatever reason, because it was raining. For example, yesterday there was a downpour between 3 and 4 o'clock. The polls closed at 5. I know three people who didn't vote because it was raining. They all would have voted for Lula. So this question of really organizing the grassroots is essential, and it's the way people think of organizing today is posting among your friends on the internet, and how somehow that will make everything fine. And it really is just speaking to other people in the same bubble, as opposed to talking to people across ideological lines or across social lines to see if you can convince people to vote one way or the other.
1: Well, James Green, I thank you so much for joining us here today.
0: It's my pleasure, Ian. Anytime.
1: And joining us now is Sasha Abramsky, who writes the Authoritarian Watch column for The Nation and is the author of several books, including Breadline USA, American Furies, The American Way of Poverty, and Chaos Comes Calling, The Battle Against a Far-Right Takeover of Small-Town America. His latest book is American Carnage, How Trump, Musk, and Doge Butchered the U.S. Government. And his latest article at The Nation's Authoritarian Watch is Trump is Trusting Tech Companies to Self-Police AI. What could go wrong? Welcome to Background Briefing, Sasha Abramsky.
2: Good to be on again, Ian. Thanks for having me.
1: Well, thanks for joining us. And Sam Altman just of OpenAI just announced that we should accept, quote, bad things from AI in exchange for, quote, the benefits of this technology. Now, I take it that you are not reassured by Sam Altman's latest announcement.
2: Not remotely. I mean, these tech giants over the last 5 to 10 years have developed a technology that is quite clearly a Frankenstein's monster. There are benefits. I mean, it's no doubt that when you have that much computing power, you will create pattern recognition systems that can, for example, develop medicine quicker. There's no doubt about that. But what we are seeing at this point is time and again, the AI companies losing control of their own creations. And we're hearing these stories of rogue AI agents, of swarms of AI agents that are working out ways to coordinate and to collaborate, to do things that they weren't trained to do things that benefit them, not humanity. And that's extraordinarily dangerous. Now, I'm not a computer scientist. I'm not a physicist. You don't have to take my words for it. Take the warnings that are being given by people from within OpenAI or people from within Anthropic, people from within all of these different artificial intelligence research labs that are coming out in the last few months and saying, we've got a real problem here because there's no political regulation. It's this Wild West free for all technologically. It's being promoted ad nauseum by the Trump administration, which thinks they can make a quick bang for the buck on it. And it's doing things that could be extraordinarily dangerous to humanity. And we're seeing these numbers bandied about by not maybe Sam Altman himself, but by Sam Altman's colleagues saying, well, yes, there's a 10% or there's a 20% chance that humanity will be extinguished in the next decade by AI. Well, that's an insane risk to take. If there was any disease out there and you were told you have a 10 to 20% risk, it will kill you if you go near someone who has that disease, you would stay away. But what Sam Altman is asking us to do is gamble with the future of humanity, because he says, well, it may be that it will produce a good outcome. That's a fool's errand. And for Sam Altman to be saying that, I think it should all make, you know, give us, it should give us chills down our spines.
1: Well, what I find frightening about this latest extinction event, given the prophecies from people inside the business, the AI world, that we could have an extinction event within 10 years as a result of AI. The last extinction event was Alamogordo, the atomic bomb, back in 1945. But that was a government program. That had massive government control over the scientists and over the technology. There's no government control over AI. These are Silicon Valley bros out on their own. There's no transparency. And I noticed at the press conference the other day with Trump at the White House, after he'd held this meeting with the top tech leaders, where he agreed, quote, that they must self-police. So Trump's standing there. They're all standing behind him. They don't say a damn thing. He's like a puppet. They're the power behind the scene, aren't they?
2: Well, I mean, any industry that is that powerful and is then told all you have to do is self-police, it's a recipe for disaster, because definitionally they're private corporations. Definitionally they answer to their shareholders. Definitionally they're in the business to make money, not to encourage the public good. Now, we can get carried away with all the sort of technological benefits of AI, of which there may be many. But at the end of the day, these are some of the wealthiest companies on earth, and they're looking to improve their bottom line. So for Trump to say, well, it's quite good enough for Sam Altman and Dario Maglione and Elon Musk and all the other tech leaders to self-police, we wouldn't do that with any other industry. If there was an industry that powerful, developing tools that potentially deadly, we would have international cooperation to make sure that that industry was developed responsibly. And instead, what Trump's doing is the exact reverse. They're asking for a hands-off approach. They're making it all but impossible for states to put in place their own regulations. They're putting all this diplomatic pressure on European allies and other allies to not regulate AI. And Trump is on record as saying, well, basically, the only thing we need is a high-intellect president. That he literally said that the other day, that is what we need to regulate AI. Well, that's absolute nonsense. We need a regulatory system. We need kill switches that can prevent these technologies from going rogue, and we need protections to prevent those technologies destroying millions and maybe tens of millions of jobs over the coming years. Because that's the other thing, even if there isn't a literal apocalypse, even if AI systems don't go rogue and take over nuclear command and control systems, even if AI doesn't go rogue and develop bioweapons that will kill millions of people, the more mundane risk is that AI just renders millions and millions of workers obsolete. And that's going to make a few people an awful lot of money, but it's going to make a lot of people immiserated. And that's the conversation we should be having over the coming years.
1: But isn't it clear that only a handful of people, these powerful oligarchs and their top scientists within these companies that have no transparency but enormous wealth, only they know what's going on? There's no...
2: I'm not even sure they know what's going on. The extraordinary thing about AI is these systems are so complicated, and these artificial neural networks are so complicated, that the AI researchers themselves don't fully understand what's going on inside the AI systems. And there's an awful lot of people out there now within the AI community starting to say, well, maybe we're creating these things with a silicon consciousness. And, you know, a few years ago, that was absolutely, you know, off the charts, sort of crazy. Nobody serious a few years ago was saying that we were developing machines with a self-consciousness. But now some of the top researchers in the world of AI are saying, we need to examine this. We're not quite sure how consciousness is generated. We don't know how it's generated in humanity. You know, there's no scientist out there who can pinpoint exactly how human self-consciousness emerges. We can't physically locate it in the brain. We don't know whether it is a physical presence or is just literally this sort of miasma that gets created by other biological functions. Nobody knows that. Philosophers of mind don't know it. Scientists don't know it. Medics don't know it. Nobody can tell you exactly what human self-consciousness is. But we know it exists. We know that we are creatures that have a sense of self. And very, very intelligent philosophers and very intelligent scientists in the world of AI are now starting to say that there are signs that these machines that we are creating and these computer codes.
1: And since we're in our full fund drive, we're unable to play all of Sasha Abramski. But of course, the full program is available at backgroundbriefing.org or wherever you get your podcasts. Let's now go to David K. Johnston. And joining us now, David K. Johnston, the Pulitzer Prize-winning investigative reporter and best-selling author of The Making of Donald Trump, a 13-year veteran of the New York Times. He won the Pulitzer Prize, and his latest book is The Big Cheat, How Donald Trump Fleeced America and Enriched Himself and His Family. He's also a professor at the Rochester Institute of Technology and the co-founder of DCReport.org. And David will be joining me for a live conversation next Sunday, October the 11th at 6:30 p.m. at the New Parkway Theatre in Oakland. And a link to purchase tickets can be found on today's show description at backgroundbriefing.org. Welcome to Background Briefing, David K. Johnston.
3: Well, good to be with you again, Ian.
1: Well, thanks for joining us, David. And on 60 Minutes over this weekend, Tom Tillis, outgoing Republican Senator of North Carolina, warned of another January the 6th. So what's going on with our electoral system here in the United States? Because the Republicans can win an election by one vote and call it a mandate, but the Democrats have to win by a landslide in order to get into power. What's happened? Has the playing field been so tilted?
3: Well, there are a number of people high up in the economic order in this country, Peter Thiel and Elon Musk and Donald Trump being excellent examples, who simply do not believe in democracy, and they have no regard for their fellow Americans. They believe the purpose of this country is to make people rich, which is absolute nonsense. There's nothing in the Constitution to support that. And they're able to do what they've done because we have done a very poor job now for several decades of transmitting fundamental information to young people. Many high schools now, students don't read novels in English classes. They read a chapter or they watch the movie. And I know this from questioning my university and law and graduate business school students for the last 18 years. There's lots of surveys showing that many young people don't understand how our representative democracy works, and that many people think the president just declares something and that makes it law. And then they're aided in that belief by the Republican leadership in both the House and the Senate, where they have simply bent the knee to Donald Trump and with some handful of exceptions said, yeah, go do whatever you want to do. We're not going to hold you accountable. We're not going to have oversight. We're not going to require you to do what the Constitution says, which is that the president is there to carry out the directives of Congress, to execute what Congress wishes to be done, and to be commander in chief of the military. In contrast, Donald Trump said in his first term, I have an Article 2, that's the presidential section of our Constitution, I have an Article 2 that says I can do anything I want. It says nothing of the kind, and yet our national journalists who cover the White House did not push back about that. So a lot of people assume, because they've never looked at the Constitution, that, yeah, the president is a dictator.
1: Well, he's a dictator following a script that, just like Hitler published Mein Kampf, put it all out there and did exactly what he wrote about in Mein Kampf. Trump had Project 2025, and if you track his executive orders, they have literally, to the letter, followed that. So Trump himself seems to be only interested in self-glorification and enrichment, and you've written about it in The Big Cheat, How Donald Trump Fleeced America and Enriched Himself and His Families. But you have these people, particularly people like Russ Vought, Stephen Miller, who appear to be really running the country. Is that your understanding, David?
3: Yes. I think it's very clear that Donald has done what people do when they find themselves in way over their heads and have no idea what to do. So what has Donald been doing increasingly in his second term? Have you seen the drapes that they're going to put up in the new ballroom? Have you noticed the plastic with gold color paint that he's put all over the White House and in the Oval Office? I mean, we have to deal with the important issues like what color is the water in the reflecting pool in front of the Lincoln Memorial? He is focused on trivial things that relate to the area he has some knowledge of, real estate. And it's because, you know, he doesn't understand what he's doing on any substantive level whatsoever. By the way, he's also put pictures up of the dictators Vladimir Putin and Xi Jinping in the White House, which is an astonishing thing to do, whereas he won't hang the official portrait of Barack Obama. But Donald, I think, has come to realize that he's in way over his head, and so he's trying to turn attention to in his greatness and his glory by building these various projects, like the proposed 250-foot-tall arch between the Lincoln Memorial and Arlington Cemetery. And to give you an idea of how much 250 feet is, I believe that's roughly twice the height of the Arc de Triomphe in Paris.
1: Well, you brought up Putin and Xi. It is extraordinary to think that Trump's foreign policy favors Putin, Xi, and the North Korean dictator Kim Jong-un. And he's attacking Canada next door, our friendly neighbor, and Ukraine, which is under attack by Russia. So it's totally topsy-turvy. I've, for over a decade now, been trying to find out what his real ties to Putin are, or what Putin's, how much Putin controls Trump. Do you have any thoughts on that?
3: Well, from the point of view of Vladimir Putin, Donald Trump is a valuable asset. I mean, I don't think that's beyond question at this point. Remember that Trump in Helsinki in May of 2000, I think it was 18, stood there with Putin and said that he did not trust the American intelligence agencies, but he took Vladimir Putin at his word. Can you imagine what would have happened if Barack Obama or Bill Clinton or Joe Biden had said that? I mean, the people at Fox News would have been demanding pitchforks and burning down the White House. Donald has been getting money put in his pocket by the Russians for almost roughly a half century. When it was still the Soviet Union, the Russians gave him a luxurious all-paid-expenses trip to Russia. When he was selling apartments in Trump Tower, which opened in late 83 and mostly sold the apartments in early 84, there was a Russian who showed up to buy five apartments for cash. And I don't mean a check, Ian. I mean dollar bills. Five apartments, millions of dollars, and he brought physical cash. Donald, by the way, charged premium prices to be in his building. Why would you pay premium prices for what is, frankly, not a very luxurious building at all? It had vinyl floors and galley kitchens with linoleum tops. That's not luxury. Well, because there were only two high-rise, quote-unquote, luxury buildings in New York where they would take anybody. Olympic Tower, owned by the family, the Onassis family that Jackie Kennedy married into, and Donald's building. And Donald's building, Trump Tower, quickly filled up with all sorts of international criminals. That building is under constant close supervision by FBI counterintelligence. Well, maybe not now with Kash Patel, but historically, FBI counterintelligence, the New York Police Department's Organized Crime Bureau, Interpol, and other law enforcement agencies, because it is a nest of vipers, a nest of criminals. And Donald always pays attention to the people who put money in his pocket. You know, as he said publicly, what's not to like about the Saudis? They pay me $40 million for an apartment. Why shouldn't I like them? Which tells you the shallowness of his understanding of how the world works. So I can't say that Donald is an agent. I'm not sure that he's witting enough to be an agent, but he is absolutely an asset. And one last point on that. in May of 17, when he'd been in the White House 2 months, basically, 3 months, he, without public announcement, had Sergei Lavrov, the Russian foreign minister, and Sergei Kislyak, the Russian ambassador, plus a task, quote-unquote, news photographer, into the Oval Office, unannounced. And he proceeded to give some of our most closely guarded national security secrets to these two Russians, who are both skilled at spying. Shortly after this event, Russian state television ran video of a bunch of big burly guys bursting into a meeting in a Kremlin office around a long table, typical government sort of meeting, going up to the guy at the head of the table, throwing a bag over his head, and he was never seen or heard from again. Intelligence services in other countries have told journalists who cover security issues that Trump said, hey, in essence, hey, I know everything that's going on in the White House. I got this guy named so-and-so, and he's telling us everything. That's how totally lacking in respect for the position and the office of the presidency and the security of the American people Donald Trump is.
1: Well, there was, of course, a CIA spy inside the Kremlin who was the chief of staff to the deputy foreign minister, who was in and out of Putin's office and sending stuff to the CIA. When Trump got elected, he said to the CIA, you got to get me out of town, because the minute Trump gets an intelligence briefing, he'll tell the FSB and the SVR about me and my family will be executed. So they exfiltrated him and his family through Macedonia to a safe house in Virginia. And when Devin Nunes was in charge of the House Intelligence Committee, working with Kash Patel and Ezra Cohen-Watnick, somebody, and it's assumed that it was Patel, called the CNN and the other networks and gave them the address of the safe house, and they showed up and they had to put this guy and his family, Oleg Smolenkov is his name, they had to put him in witness protection along with his family, and he never got to testify before the Mueller committee. And of course, Trump and Patel and company kept playing up the Steele dossier,
3: right,
1: when in fact that was a red herring, a distraction. The real goods would have been very useful had Smolenkov been able to testify. So,
3: well, and further evidence of that, Evan, is that shortly after this meeting in the Oval Office, which the Russians revealed took place, not Trump, intelligence services in a number of countries, including the Netherlands, the UK, Israel, if I remember correctly, and Australia, let out to national security reporters in those countries that they were going to pull back on what they tell the United States because they can't trust Trump. And it's fascinating that, you know, I was alive and was a little boy when the McCarthy era was going on. So I just had the vaguest recollections of that, but it was terribly intimidating. And it was all these claims that people on the left or even the center, Dwight Eisenhower, a president in the 1950s, were Soviet agents. And who does it turn out actually has been helping the Russians? People on the right, people like Kash Patel and Donald Trump and Devin Nunes. That should be the thing that should wake a lot of people up. There is a lack of loyalty to the United States by these people because they're about money and power. They're not about democracy. They're not about the liberties of the people. And they don't believe in our Constitution, even if they've taken an oath to uphold and defend it.
1: Well, you've written about Trump and his friendship with his best friend for over 10 years, Jeffrey Epstein. And there's no question that Trump is moving heaven and earth to cover up whatever's in those files. There's 3 million documents still have not been released. Even Trump's on and off friend, Elon Musk, said that Trump doesn't want these Epstein files released because he's all over them. And just the other day, at a golfing event, somebody in the crowd yelled out to Trump, "You're an effing pedophile, Donald." And similarly, at a Ford plant, a worker said something similar. I'm just wondering whether that is at the heart of the real story here, because Kompromat, if the Russians have it on him, it, most people say, well, it's water off a duck's back. Look what happened with Access Hollywood. You can't really, this guy is Teflon. But I think if it were revealed that Trump were a pedophile, I think that would move the needle. And there's a great deal of evidence to suggest that that's very, very likely the case. And more recently, this horrible guy in the White House, who's a special envoy, Paolo Zappoli, his ex-wife, who was trafficked by Epstein at the age of 17, she is in Brazil. Zampoli used his White House connections to have her deported so he could have custody over their son. She recently went public and warned Melania that I will expose your husband as a pedophile. And of course, to preempt that, Melania made this bizarre 6-minute press conference at which she took no questions. So I know this is something that the press doesn't want to go near, but to my mind, it's the only thing that makes any sense in terms of Kompromat.
3: Well, so there's been some very good press coverage of this. Julie K. Brown at the Miami Herald has done the most extraordinary work. She's the one who found all these records showing the sweetheart deal and the cover-ups that went on. And there's been some excellent reporting in the New York Times and in some of the websites around the country. But no, you don't tend to see this on the network news, which is where a great many people get their news coverage. Donald would not be working so hard to hide those 3 million records if there's nothing there. And he knows perfectly well that there is solid material there. We have good reason to believe there are videotape and photographic evidence of Donald Trump raping girls as young as 12. We have credible under oath testimony from a number of these now women in their 30s and 40s about this. And it's consistent with Donald's other public statements. One of the things I worry about, Ian, is that after we get the vote results next month, the Democrats are going to move to force release of the rest of these documents. Will Todd Blanche, Donald's personal lawyer who now runs the Justice Department, destroy these documents? The penalties for destroying the evidence are bupkis compared to the penalties for absolute undeniable proof that Donald Trump is a serial child rapist. And by the way, if the documents do get out, you know what you're going to hear right away. Well, we didn't release these because they're all doctored. They're AI. There was no AI when these documents were made. Not the kind we think of as AI. But yes, I think the overwhelming motivating factor with Donald is protecting himself from his own behavior, and particularly his behavior with underage children. And by the way, remember, in my book, Temples of Chance, which is about how corporate America, with the help of the government, replaced the mob as the owners and operators of casinos and that spread gambling all across the country. I name, because they were in the public record, 12, 13, and 14-year-old children who didn't just gamble in Donald's casinos. Some of them were given hotel rooms, limousine rides, and in one case, a line of credit. Now, a dolled up 18-year-old young woman or young man with a fake ID might be able to get on the floor of a casino because they're a little lax. Okay, but 12-year-olds? Nobody mistakes the most precocious 12-year-old. You know, the boy in sixth grade who had a beard or the girl who had a complete figure in sixth grade for a 21-year-old. They were targeting these kids because they had money to gamble until they had run through all of their money. When I asked Donald about this back in, I think it was 89 or 90, he just looked at me and said, "I paid a fine." I mean, there's no, "Oh, that was a terrible thing. We shouldn't have children gambling in the casinos." Or, "I'm so glad that this came to light. I fired the people who granted the line of credit and gave these little children." No, it was, "I paid a fine." There is no conscience in this man. He is a sociopath. And that he's covered that up with all of his braggadocio and his appeals to, as he loves to say, the poorly educated.
1: Well, David, again, David K. Johnson will be joining me for a live conversation next Sunday, October the 11th at 6:30 p.m. at the New Parkway Theater in Oakland. A link to purchase tickets can be found in today's show description at backgroundbriefing.org. I thank you for joining us here today, David K. Johnson.
3: Ian, thank you. And I hope people come and bring a notebook, because I'm going to talk about what the Democrats have to do if they're going to take the country away from these anti-democratic, anti-freedom Republicans, the Trump-publicans.
1: Well, I look forward to it. And again, David K. Johnson is a Pulitzer Prize-winning investigative reporter and best-selling author of The Making of Donald Trump, a 13-year veteran of the New York Times. He won the Pulitzer Prize, and his latest book is The Big Cheat, How Donald Trump Fleeced America and Enriched Himself and His Family. And he's also a professor at the Rochester Institute of Technology and the co-founder of DCReport.org. And this is Ian Masters live on KPFK, and you've been listening to David K. Johnson telling us about what a depraved piece of garbage Donald Trump is. It's no secret to me. I've been working on this story for a long time, particularly the Russian angle. The New York Times, just a couple of days ago, had this incredible story about how Trump's negotiators, his son-in-law, Jared Kushner, and his buddy, Steve Witkoff, are working on a big Russian oil deal that's going to sell out Ukraine and make Trump and his buddies incredibly rich. And that's what we're dealing with here. I think by the time Trump leaves office, Alan Minsky, he's probably going to have stolen or grifted maybe $10 billion. I'm sure he wants something like $20 billion. But that's what's going on here. And, you know, it's just unbelievable that so few voices out there in the media are talking about the reality of who this guy is. In general terms, they're talking about corruption, but they're not getting into the real nature of this disgraceful person and his disgusting family. So today on Background Briefing, here in the last few minutes of the program, we're offering up all of the books that we've had so far. Alan, let me quickly read them. American Scoundrel, Roy Cohn's Dark Journey from Joe McCarthy to Donald Trump by Kai Bird, The Reverse Center's Guide to Life After How to Think About Artificial Intelligence Before It's Too Late by Cory Doctorow, The Nerd Reich, Silicon Valley Fascism and the War on Democracy by Gil Duran, How Russia Won Donald Trump, Vladimir Putin and the Fight for America by David Korn, Profiles in Cowardice, A Study of Collaboration in the Trump Era by Jacob Weisbrug, and Breaking Ice, Community Defense Against State Terror and MAGA Fascism by Sonali Kolhatka. Those are the books wrapping up here. But Alan, let's talk today about this fundraiser for KPFK on Wednesday, October the 28th at 7:30 p.m. at the Alex Theater in Glendale, California. It's a benefit for KPFK. So what do you make of that and the lineup?
4: Oh, I think, you know, it's got incredible names there. Stanley Clarke is the headliner. It's a celebration of the anniversary of one of his brilliant albums. Stanley Clarke is generally considered one of the great bass players in American music history, and, you know, throughout global recorded music history, the era of recordings, of course. And there must have been many great bass players before recordings. We don't know about them, but he is outstanding. I mean, he's been called the Hendrix of the bass guitar, you know, absolutely astonishing jazz musician and rock fusion jazz musician, one of the all-time greats. And he's a headliner, and he's a celebrated figure. But the living members of the Doors are going to be there, too. Now, of course, there's no rock band in the history of Los Angeles, not, you know, Guns N' Roses, the Red Hot Chili Peppers, not nobody. I think Guns N' Roses, those guys were from around the world, but they maybe got their start here. But nobody comes close in terms of who is the Los Angeles band par excellence. It's the Doors. Jim Morrison, of course, and Ray Manzarek were the two other original members, and they both passed, of course, Jim Morrison quite a long time ago. And so the two living members of the Doors are going to be there, Robbie Krieger and John Densmore.
1: Right, and then also, by the way, Alan, they're going to be performing with the Fernando Pullum Community Arts Center Youth Orchestra. So that's going to be an interesting combination, don't you think?
4: Oh, absolutely. And I've seen those guys live, since Ray passed. And their performance from their catalog is unbelievably astonishing. So you don't want to miss that. And then also Mike Garson is going to be there. David Bowie had put out the album Ziggy Stardust and the Spiders of Mars. It was a huge, massive pop breakthrough album, made some of the earlier songs hits simultaneously, became a huge mass pop phenomenon in England. And his next album was called Aladdin Sane. That album was entirely built around a musician he started working with named Mike Garson on piano. If you hear that album, it is a piano-driven album like nothing you've heard in the whole rock repertoire of great rock artists. And that's because Mike Garson is just one of the most spectacular instrumentalists that ever was in the rock canon. And he will be there as well. And Bowie would always speak glowingly about that period of his career and never again having a musician who so defined his sound as Mike Garson did. So, an amazing night of music. And other special guests will be there. Names, dare I say, are anticipated that are in the same level of the rock stratosphere as the Doors, even. Maybe not Los Angeles defined as much, but in terms of the broad history of rock, just mm-hmm. as spectacular. So it's going to be an incredible night. I'm going to be there October 28th. I have a road trip I have to be on. I'm making sure my flight gets back on October 26th. I'm going to be there. I'm sure I'll say, be love to talk with all of you. We're going to be there too. It's right in the center of Glendale. Very easy to get to at the Alex Theater. Spectacular location. It's going to be an incredible night. Just call right now, 818-985-5735. 818-985-KPFK. Now, the Alex Theater is a spectacular venue. And of course, there's a range of different prices for those tickets, depending on where you're positioned within the theater. So call, and the person who picks up the phone will help you get the ticket that matches the price that you want to give now to support KPFK. The whole thing, thanks to Stanley Clark, to the Doors, Mike Garson. And by the way, I don't have the list of performers. I just noted those four right at the top. There are bunch of other brilliant performers.
1: Yeah, Michelle Coltrane. Michelle Coltrane.
4: Oh, wow. Yes. Yeah. Oh, my God. By the way, Petra Hayden. I'm friends with the Hayden family, and I forgot that Petra's going to be there. They're amazing. She's amazing. Her dad, of course, is Charlie Hayden. 818-985-5735. 818-985-KPFK. Call in. Whatever seat you get, all of the proceeds go to KPFK Radio to keep this radio station that for years has had totally, truly free-form music brought to you by some of the great DJs in the history of Southern California over the years and right through to the present. Call 818-985-5735 and give. And by the way, Ian, if you do want to get the tickets, also get this. There is a coffee mug for $100. It's a beautifully designed coffee mug celebrating the 100th anniversary of John Coltrane's birth. A brand new KPFK coffee mug, limited supply, will be a collector's item. 818-985-5735.
1: 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You can also get tickets to the KPFK fundraiser concert on October the 28th at 7:30 p.m. at the Alex Theater in Glendale, California. I think everybody's donated throughout this fund drive and here today, and I'll be back again tomorrow at 5 p.m. with another background briefing. Bye for now.

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0: Good evening. It's Monday, October 5th. I'm Scott Baba. A Bay Area neuroscientist is part of a group of three researchers to receive this year's Nobel Prize for Medicine.
1: I'd long wanted this kind of precision, both for my science and ultimately to understand in psychiatric disorders, you know, which cells matter and how can symptoms be corrected.
0: As California sends out mail ballots today, State Attorney General Rob Bonta reassures state voters that mail-in voting is still valid despite recent federal efforts to restrict it.
2: I know some Californians may be wondering whether everything coming out of Washington has changed how they can vote. And the answer is no. It is business as usual.
0: And an ancient grandmother cottonwood tree is cut down along the U.S.-Mexico border after a seven-day tree sit, part of the ongoing fight against President Trump's border wall construction.
3: The news in Arizona was really surreal this morning because it comes on the heels of the biggest victory that anyone has ever won against border wall construction.
0: These stories and more coming up from the studios of KPFA in Berkeley. This is the Pacifica Evening News. I'm Scott Baba. Saudi Arabia, Turkey, and Pakistan agreed to rapidly deploy military forces under their Mecca Joint Defense Pact to Saudi Arabia following Houthi attacks on the kingdom. The three countries condemned what they say were attempted attacks on Mecca and Medina. They had signed the Mutual Defense Pact in August, and the agreement declares an attack on any of the three nations will be treated as an attack on all, mirroring a central provision of NATO's founding treaty. In a post on social media, Saudi Arabian Minister of Defense Prince Khalid bin Salman Al Saud wrote, quote, "The emergency meeting of the Strategic, Political, and Defense Committee under the Maka Alliance for Defense reaffirm the solidarity and unity of our countries in confronting the heinous attacks against the kingdom and the holy sites. The committee agreed to activate collective deterrence measures within the framework of the alliance in response to attacks and all those responsible for them." The announcement came just hours after forces aligned with Yemen's internationally recognized government launched a counteroffensive to retake territory the Iran-aligned Houthis captured last month. Yemeni government forces said they retook several areas around the Bab el-Mandeb Strait from the Houthis, including the town of Dubab just north of the strait. Reuters reported the forces reached the outskirts of Mocha, and Yemen's defense ministry said the city had fallen. Neither claim could be independently verified, and the Houthis called the government's claims baseless. The offensive, dubbed Yemen Dawn, came under air cover from the Saudi-led coalition that says 100 fighter jets are supporting the push. U.S. Secretary of State Marco Rubio said Saudi Arabia has a right to defend itself, and U.S. officials said Washington has provided intelligence sharing and planning support. The Houthis, meanwhile, seized the town of Turba yesterday and made gains near Taiz, leaving Yemen's third-largest city largely surrounded, according to government military sources. The U.S. Embassy in Riyadh warned Americans to watch for possible drone or missile attacks. The fighting has killed at least 900 people and displaced roughly 184,000, according to the United Nations, reviving Yemen's civil war after a four-year ceasefire. Israeli authorities suspended cargo entry into Gaza today and announced another suspension for Wednesday. Israel cited security concerns ahead of the October 7th anniversary in its decision. Farhan Haq, deputy spokesperson for the Secretary General of the United Nations, said that the UN had called on Israel to allow more aid in the territory and respect the rights of Palestinians.
4: We, throughout the UN system, have been advocating about the needs of the people of Gaza. The Secretary General has himself been very forthright on this. And as for the question of human rights and how they're reflected in the work of the UN, the Secretary General has made very clear in his call for action on human rights, and I quote, "Within the United Nations, human rights must be fully considered in all decision-making, operations, and institutional commitments."
0: Russian authorities have quarantined a hospital in Siberia and are monitoring contacts of a Plague Research Institute employee who died last week of pneumonia from an unknown cause, raising alarm after unconfirmed media reports suggested she may have had pneumonic plague. The 28-year-old lab technician worked at the Irkutsk Anti-Plague Research Institute and died in a hospital in Shelikov outside Irkutsk. Russia's public health watchdog, Rospotrebnadzor, said extensive testing found no microorganisms linked to her work and no incidents involving pathogens at the institute. Two contacts tested positive for a common cold virus and two for COVID-19. An independent outlet citing unnamed sources reported she died of pneumonic plague. The Kremlin urged the public to rely on official statements rather than rumors. Pneumonic plague is the most virulent form of the disease and can spread person to person through respiratory particles. It is always fatal if untreated, though it responds well to antibiotics when caught within about 24 hours of symptoms presenting themselves. President Donald Trump said he was watching with concern and that the U.S. would help. Secretary of State Marco Rubio said he sees no cause for alarm, but that the U.S. is monitoring closely. Former White House pandemic official Ashisha Jha said transparency from Russia is critical. Mexican President Claudia Sheinbaum said today that her government has asked U.S. authorities for evidence that gunfire came from Mexican territory and targeted U.S. personnel, saying Mexican security forces detected no such incident. The comments came a day after U.S. Ambassador Ronald Johnson said on social media that shots were fired at U.S. Coast Guard personnel in a border area where the Mexican state of Tamaulipas meets Texas. They mentioned, they even sent it in writing, that there had been shots from the Mexican border to the United States. We have asked for all the evidence that this was so because we have no evidence. No personnel from the National Guard, the Army, or the Navy has detected that there were shots from the Mexican border to the U.S. border. Late Sunday, Mexico announced a joint border security effort called Operation Mirror, deploying 500 troops, helicopters, drones, and anti-drone equipment along the frontier. Sheinbaum said Mexico proposed the Mirror operations with U.S. agencies as a precaution after being told of the alleged incident, saying the goal was to ensure there would be no problems. The episode comes as the two countries deepen security cooperation, though Sheinbaum has repeatedly rejected any U.S. military intervention in Mexico. The Nobel Prize in Medicine was awarded to three scientists whose work led to a tool that uses light to help unravel how the brain works. Separate research from Carl Dieseroth, Peter Hegman, and George Nagel, one of whom lives in the U.S. and two in Germany, resulted in a technique that helps to identify neural pathways responsible for behavior and disease. Optogenetics combines light with genes to switch on and off neurons in living brains. Experts said the advancements greatly expand the understanding of how the brain is organized, and it could lead to treatments such as restoring some vision in people with genetic forms of blindness. Dieseroth is a Howard Hughes Medical Institute investigator and a Stanford University professor. He said that optogenetics has incredible potential for application in both research and therapy, giving scientists more information and finer control.
1: Because cells normally don't respond to light in the brain, that gives us amazing leverage, because any cell that we do give the power to respond to light with, that means we're specifically controlling just that cell type with light. And so for me, I'd long wanted this kind of precision, both for my science and ultimately to understand in psychiatric disorders, you know, which cells matter and how can symptoms be corrected.
0: Dizer Ross said optogenetics could have uses even in non-clinical settings.
1: If you think about the things our brain does, how it constructs reality, how we sort through balancing different motivations, different drives, conflicts that we experience every day. Should I do this or that? How do we weigh priorities? These are questions that optogenetics has helped us with, because it shows how different cells can help shift priorities and shift choices and shift actions in very precise and tractable ways. So it's helped us understand our normal function, our typical function in daily life, as well as what can go wrong.
0: The prize was announced today at the Karolinska Institute in Stockholm. This year's prize money is 12 million Swedish kroner, or about $1.2 million. The physics prize follows tomorrow, with chemistry and literature later in the week. The arrest of a U.S. Marine on suspicion of robbing and killing a local woman in Okinawa, Japan, has drawn condemnation from Japan's leaders and renewed protests against the heavy American military presence on the southern island. The alleged killing could complicate Prime Minister Sanae Takaichi's push to strengthen Japanese military defense on the island and to work more closely with the U.S. military to deter China in the region. Okinawa Prefectural Police said they arrested Devin Jacob Ballard, who is stationed at Futenma Air Station, on suspicion of strangling Anayagi at a hotel in the island's capital city of Naha early Saturday and stealing her wallet and backpack. He has denied the allegations, according to Japanese media. People in Okinawa have long been wary of the U.S. presence on the island, but many have come to see its strategic value due to what is widely viewed as a growing threat from China. Still, there has been anger over increasing crime linked to the U.S. military on the island. The number of U.S. military-related criminal cases rose to 101 last year, up from about 40 in 2020, this according to the prefectural police. About 160 people gathered at a protest yesterday in Naha, condemning the crime and renewing demands that U.S. military bases be removed from the island.

0: outright win. The court had Bolsonaro with just over 56 million votes to Lula's 53.7 million, with almost 100% of the vote reported. That puts Bolsonaro ahead 47% to Lula's 45%. The next presidential term is set to begin January 5th. The winner will be in charge of Latin America's biggest economy and a population of 214 million. A win for Bolsonaro would increase U.S. influence in Latin America. If Lula wins, Brazil will keep its distance from Washington and continue to deepen its relationship with China. Both Lula and Bolsonaro will have 3 weeks to reach moderate voters who did not support them in the first round. Both candidates face image problems. Roughly half of Brazil's population disapproves of the Bolsonaro family, and roughly half disapprove of Lula's working party, according to multiple polls. The Supreme Court is considering whether local governments can sue oil and gas companies for climate change costs. Today, key justices expressed skepticism about the potential flood of litigation if the case from Boulder, Colorado proceeds. The companies claim the Clean Air Act gives the federal government regulatory power, not states. The Trump administration supports the companies, arguing the lawsuits are unconstitutional. The court's decision could impact similar cases across the country. Erica Lattice has more.
1: The U.S. Supreme Court will hear oral arguments today on a landmark lawsuit brought by the city and county of Boulder against Suncor Energy and ExxonMobil. The suit claims the companies misled the public about the harms of producing and promoting fossil fuels and aims to make them pay for damages caused by climate change. Margaret Cran Annickstein with the Sierra Club points to a Harvard report showing that oil and gas companies have known that their products could cause catastrophic consequences since at least the 1970s.
2: But they lied to the public to protect their profits, and today individuals and local governments are paying for the fallout of that deception.
1: Prolonged drought, bigger and more frequent wildfires, flash floods, and other impacts of a warming planet will cost Coloradans more than $50 billion by 2050, according to a recent Colorado Fiscal Institute study. Exxon and Suncor argue that if state and local municipalities are allowed to pursue damages for fossil fuel emissions, it would blunt the federal government's ability to address global pollution. Congressional Republicans, along with some Democrats, have blocked climate action for decades, but Cran Annickstein notes the Trump administration is headed in the opposite direction. The EPA recently revoked its own authority to regulate climate pollution. Cran Annickstein believes the judicial branch can play a critical role making sure polluters clean up the mess they made.
2: State and local governments are needing to take the lead in finding new solutions to address climate change and to address the impacts that their communities are facing.
1: Many expect the Supreme Court's conservative justices, which have been reliable allies to the fossil fuel industry, to rule against Boulder as a roadblock for future lawsuits. The Trump administration has called the lawsuit aggressively anti-energy and says it's committed to protecting the industry from what it calls state overreach. Republicans in Congress recently introduced the Stop Climate Shakedowns Act of 2026, a measure that would shield big oil from any future liability. This is Eric Gladys reporting for the Colorado News Connection.
0: Meanwhile, in a separate case, the Department of Justice is arguing it can dismiss citizen lawsuits against major polluters in what it says is the interest of national defense. Catherine Carley has more.
3: A lawsuit brought by the NAACP alleges Elon Musk's company, XAI, is operating natural gas turbines in Mississippi without permits and sending toxic fumes into black communities nearby. Government lawyers claim the lawsuit threatens national security because the turbines power one of Musk's data centers, aiding operations at the Department of War. Alexandria St. Pierre with the Conservation Law Foundation says the DOJ's move is unprecedented and has no legal basis.
4: The citizens who are living every day by these facilities should have a choice, and they have a right to be able to require these companies to comply with the law.
3: Federal laws like the Clean Air Act and Clean Water Act give Americans the right to file citizen lawsuits against corporate misconduct. At least 16 lawsuits against data centers are in active litigation nationwide. But St. Pierre notes a ruling in the case against XAI could reach far beyond just one data center. Citizen lawsuits have helped clean up Boston Harbor and

0: force the EPA to better regulate stormwater runoff into rivers across the Commonwealth. In Maine, a citizen lawsuit aims to protect coastal communities and wild fish stocks from industrial fish farms. St. Pierre notes the statute allowing for these lawsuits was set up by Congress to ensure the government can enforce compliance with environmental laws, not help corporations to keep polluting.
1: Just the idea that the federal government is trying to say that communities need to accept pollution is pretty frightening. It just shows how we can't count on the federal government to enforce its own laws.
0: Legal observers note the DOJ's claim that it can override citizen lawsuits aligns with other actions taken by the Trump administration to ignore or stall court orders regarding labor laws or consumer protections. They say it also fits the administration's pursuit of expanded executive power. St. Pierre says citizen lawsuits give communities suffering from pollution a voice, even when their government isn't helping them, and are still a way to bring about real change. I'm Catherine Carley for Pacifica Network and Public News Service.
2: An Oklahoma federal judge ruled last week that a police officer's warrantless search of Flock's automated license plate reader system violated the Fourth Amendment, calling the network's scope a form of, quote, indiscriminate mass surveillance. Judge Sarah Hill found a Tulsa County deputy had no probable cause when he ran a woman's California plate through Flock simply because of her out-of-state registration, then used her travel history to help justify a vehicle search that uncovered 91 pounds of methamphetamine. Hill wrote the search, quote, intruded on her reasonable expectation of privacy in the whole of her physical movements and ordered all resulting evidence thrown out. Hill argued Flock's nationwide network is, quote, approaching dragnet-type law enforcement practice, distinguishing it from older, more limited surveillance technology courts have previously upheld. A Flock spokesperson said the company wasn't a party to the case and expects the ruling to be appealed and overturned, noting it, quote, does not set controlling precedent. I'm Scott Baba. You're listening to the Pacifica Evening News, and I just need to break in for a moment to remind you that, once again, we are in Fun Drive.
3: 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I've been listening to KPFK since I was a teenager. 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

0: the deadline for counties across California to send out mail-in ballots should be arriving at voters' homes soon. State Attorney General Rob Bonta assured California voters today that mail-in voting is still valid, despite recent federal efforts to restrict it. Max Pringle has more.
1: Last month, California was among two dozen states who won a Supreme Court ruling blocking the U.S. Postal Service from making changes to mail-in voting for the midterm elections. AG Bonta said California and other states have fought the Trump administration at every turn.
2: I know some Californians may be wondering whether everything coming out of Washington has changed how they can vote. And the answer is no. It is business as usual.
1: The Trump administration's postal service tried to restrict the sending of mail-in ballots only to people on approved administration voting lists. A.G. Bonta said the Supreme Court ruling shot that down in what he called a victory for democracy.
2: Over the past year, we've watched the federal administration try to take control of how Americans vote, threaten to send federal law enforcement to polling places, and spread misinformation meant to make people doubt our elections.
1: Bonta said the state also successfully sued to stop the administration from requiring voters to provide proof of citizenship when they go to the polls. He said the Trump administration also sued California for access to its voting rolls and were also thwarted in court.
2: The most popular mode of voting in California, voting by mail, is fully available to all Californians. It's true across the country as well.
1: Earlier this year, Riverside County Sheriff and former gubernatorial candidate Chad Bianco seized hundreds of thousands of ballots. A court ordered him to return those ballots to county election officials. A.G. Bonta said his staff will be on standby on Election Day, November 3rd, ready to respond to any reports that armed federal law enforcement, including immigration officials, have turned up at polling stations to intimidate voters. For KPFA News, I'm Max Pringle.
0: After a months-long campaign to save the last remaining grandmother tree, a hundreds-year-old cottonwood in the path of Donald Trump's border wall, protesters report that federal agents raided their camp, made dozens of arrests, and cut down the tree. Lauren Schmidt reports.
3: This is private property. You are literally violating and trespassing right now.
4: They have no authority to come into private property. They are threatening the tree. We have comrades there at the tree right now protecting the tree sitter and the grandmother tree.
5: Arriving with guns drawn and without a warrant is how protesters say masked federal agents raided their camp in Lokeel, Arizona this Monday morning.
3: You are violating and trespassing right now. You crossed into private property. You are breaking the law. You are breaking the law.
6: Going on private property, and I just want to make sure everyone has a chance.
4: And so why aren't you?
6: Want to say why they're showing up on private property with guns and shoving people? Do you have a warrant? Anyone have a warrant? Anyone want to say one word about legal process?
5: Since July, protesters have been at a standoff with the Department of Homeland Security, successfully blocking a 3-mile stretch of border road, where, unlike the rest of the 700 miles across the Southwest, no border wall exists. And as a result, making the San Rafael Valley one of the wildest places in the region, where multiple endangered species use that corridor to migrate and breed. Protesters say DHS officials are now one step closer to an ecocide. For the last 70 days, protesters, a mix of environmental and human rights activists, indigenous leaders, and forest defenders, held sunrise ceremonies at the tree's base, where they shared prayers and songs for the tree they sought to defend. But today would be their last, now that the tree has been bulldozed to the ground by federal contractors. Their screams as it collapsed echoed through the valley.

0: One protester can be seen being dragged out from the canopy of the tree just before it was cut by two agents wearing camouflage helmets and tactical gear in a raised metal basket attached to a cherry picker among the tree's thick branches. The protester was laid out across the basket with their bare feet hanging over the end, appearing to have been restrained. KPFA News spoke with documentary filmmaker Corey Aaron just before news time, who was on the ground and shared this update in the aftermath.
1: It's really traumatic. It's really traumatic. People here are the most kind, loving, passionate people that I have been around. And there's a sense of trauma, like trauma response. There's a lot of heartbreak, but there's still a lot of camaraderie and people supporting each other and still having that passion and care. The activists care so much here and have been putting a lot on the line to be here and to defend our rights and defend really the land.
0: She also confirmed that no warrants were shown when agents crossed from federal property onto private.
1: There was no warrant or anything provided to be able to actually come onto the private property that they did.
0: And as of news time, there remains a heavy presence of federal agents.
1: There are a lot of still masked Border Patrol, masked federal agents. But as you can likely hear, there's still a lot of construction where they have been clearing out the tree stumps and all tree debris from the four grandmother trees that were killed over the summer. And they're doing that to grade the roads and start building the double border walls here through Lochiel.
0: And while the four grandmother trees have been cut on the American side, she notes that there are two other ancient cottonwoods on the Mexico side, leaving the option open for future demonstrations.
1: There could potentially be two more trees removed. There's two on the Mexico side. They are still standing.
0: Organizers say they're holding a series of meetings to determine future actions. Their protest in Lochiel, south of Tucson, is part of broader calls to stop border wall construction, including from the Tohono O'odham Nation, where tribal officials have also accused federal agents of trespassing on tribal land, and in Big Bend, Texas, where construction has been blocked in a legal challenge. For more, we spoke with Lakin Jordahl with the Center for Biological Diversity. He's based in Tucson, just hours from the San Rafael Valley, where this morning's raid took place, and has been working to challenge the border wall in both Arizona and Texas. He shared more with our listeners.
2: Yeah, so these folks had been occupying an ancient cottonwood tree, a tree 200 plus years old, very likely older than the border itself, in order to stop it from being cut down to make way for the construction of not just one, but two layers of border wall. This is in the beautiful grassland valley that is an important corridor for jaguar migration. It's one of the last unwalled stretches of the Arizona border, home to so many incredible wildlife. And over the last 70 days, a whole camp has sprung up here to protect this tree. And the tree itself has become a bit of a symbol for the importance of the greater border region.
0: Can you speak to why the Center for Biological Diversity is involved in the border fight?
2: When people think about the border wall, they often think about the human rights issues it causes, and the fact that it leads to so many migrant deaths, which is all valid and true and horrifying. But there's a whole another side to the story of just the environmental devastation that is caused by the construction and the maintenance of border barriers. And that means that no wildlife larger than a pocket mouse is going to be able to fit through this barrier, because there's little gaps between the steel slats and the barrier. That is a disaster for wildlife. It causes inbreeding. It reduces genetic interchange. And as these species have their populations fragmented by this wall, they become so much more vulnerable to extinction, and they ultimately wink out. Habitat fragmentation like this is one of the leading causes of the extinction crisis. And the wall is perhaps the most severe representation of habitat fragmentation on this continent.
0: It's my understanding the San Rafael Valley, where this is taking place, is also part of one of the last remaining corridors through which jaguars travel between northern Mexico and their historic range in the American Southwest.
2: Yeah, a lot of folks don't know that jaguars are actually native to Arizona and New Mexico. We used to have healthy populations of jaguars spreading across the American Southwest. These beautiful, magnificent cats were hunted to extirpation in the 1960s, but over the last couple decades, they've been making this incredible comeback. We've had eight different jaguars documented in Arizona in the last couple decades. And right now, there's actually a jaguar roaming the mountain range just north of where this wall is being built. So we're looking at the very real possibility of this jaguar being sealed in to the US, not able to wander south to find a mate and living a solitary life in confinement, on the wrong side of the border, unable to ever have offspring. There are so many other species like jaguar. The endangered species here include ocelot and Sonoran pronghorn. But all species, all wildlife, depend on their ability to move freely through the landscape to find food, to find water, to find mates. And this wall will completely stop that migration on a continental scale.
0: You have been on the front lines of the no border wall resistance in Big Bend, Texas, at which point on social media you accused the federal government of lying. Can you speak to the contradictions you've seen firsthand?
2: Yeah, well, for one, we've got this administration saying themselves that the border is effectively secure, that the border's been closed, that nobody is crossing the border right now. And overwhelmingly, that is the truth. There certainly is no migrant crisis right now. Many of us would question whether there was one in the past as well. But I think even more importantly than that is the fact, the clear fact that border walls do not stop people from crossing the border at all. All of the images that you would see on Fox News of people coming across the border, and we had 1,500 people a day crossing through Oregon Pipe during the Biden years. And that was after the border wall went up across the entire boundary of that monument. I think people don't realize just how easy it is to defeat a border wall. All it takes is a $90 battery-powered angle grinder. You can buy at Harbor Freight or Home Depot, and you can cut a hole in the wall. So, I think the reality is the wall is a symbol of a tough border. It doesn't actually provide much of a tool in making the border tougher.
0: Today's developments in Arizona actually come on the heels of a ruling that has blocked border wall construction in Big Bend, Texas. And you were a witness and testified in court Friday. Can you update on what's taking place in Big Bend?
2: Yeah, the news in Arizona was really surreal this morning because it comes on the heels of the biggest victory that anyone has ever won against border wall construction in 21 years since the passage of the Real ID Act stripped away all legal protections from wall construction. We sued them over that, and we'd filed similar lawsuits in the past, but this specific suit, our attorneys came up with some really creative and incredible legal theories. And we were also challenging DHS's argument that the Big Bend area was one of high illegal entry, because even now, when border crossings are at record lows, the Big Bend sector sees just 1% of all border crossings across the US-Mexico border. So we challenged them on this idea that Big Bend was an area of high illegal entry. And we also challenged the exceptionally broad waiver authority that they claim allows them to waive every single law to build these walls. And incredibly, from the bench, after 5 hours of arguments, the judge ruled in our favor, gave us an injunction, and stopped all construction across the entire region, not just the national park, but 517 miles of border. It was a truly historic day.
0: We are seeing a very different outcome in Big Bend compared to what's happening in Lokiel and on the Tohono O'odham Nation. Why do you think the challenge in Big Bend, Texas, was successful?
2: Yeah, it's a good question. I think there's a couple different factors at play. One of those factors is the simple fact that Big Bend, I mean, truly, just almost nobody crosses the border there, period. Crossings are low everywhere, but it's basically impossible for the government to argue that crossings are high enough in Big Bend that would justify stripping protections. We, of course, argue that there's no justification of stripping protections anywhere. And we have sued over the same waiver authority in Arizona, but we're not successful there. I think the other two factors, one, the resistance in Texas to this wall is truly nonpartisan. We've got conservative ranchers, conservative sheriffs on our side. Everybody who lives in the Big Bend region, regardless of their politics, has been speaking out so strongly against this thing. And that has made the movement there they're different. I wish our ranchers in Arizona had a little more courage to speak up for the land. But in Arizona, it has been largely a partisan issue, which is unfortunate, I think. And the last thing is just we brought some new legal arguments to the table in Big Bend. And the past challenges to wall construction in Arizona, we hadn't yet concocted those arguments. So I will say that the victory in Big Bend certainly shows that the waiver authority is not bombproof. It's not endless. And it definitely casts doubt on whether or not these waivers elsewhere will stand if challenged by litigation.
0: Lagan Jordahl, thank you for joining us representing the Center for Biological Diversity. Anything else you want to leave us with?
2: Yeah, a lot is still left to be written here, but from Lokiel to Big Bend, awareness around everything happening on the border is building and building and building, and our coalition is gaining power every day.
0: KPFA News reached out to the Department of Homeland Security for comment. In an email, an unnamed spokesperson replied, quote, U.S. and Customs Border Protection identified four cottonwood trees on federal land in Lokiel, Arizona that needed removal for planned border wall construction. Pre-construction surveys found no active migratory bird nests, and environmental monitors were present at the start of clearing activities to ensure work was limited to the identified trees. As of October 5, 2026, all four trees have been removed. CBP recognizes the importance of protecting the environment, wildlife, and cultural resources during border wall construction. While concerns exist about impacts to sensitive areas, it is important to note that illegal immigration itself poses significant environmental challenges. Close quote. The agency did not respond to KPFA's questions about protesters' allegations that federal agents entered private property and carried out the operation without showing a warrant. For KPFA News, I'm Lauren Schmidt.
3: I'm Scott Baba, and you are listening to the Pacifica Evening News. Once again, I came in to remind you that we are in Fund Drive. We have a $500 match on the line from Angela in Richmond, and thanks to one anonymous donor in Illinois, we are off, although we are still looking for the majority of that $500 match. And if you want to join Angela and our, I'm trying to remember what the nickname for people from Illinois is. Lauren, is it like a, are they... Cheeseheads? No,
4: that's Wisconsin.
3: I'm sorry. Anyways, and our anonymous friend from Illinois, please, please, please go to kpfa.org or call 1-800-439-5732. 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As per usual, I am here with KPFA News Director Lauren Schmidt. Lauren?
4: Yes, and folks, I believe a free press is something we have to fight for and support together. That story that you've just heard has been very important to our newsroom, allocating resources so we can cover these stories from the grassroots. And movements like this are exactly why KPFA exists, to bring our microphones to those on the front lines, whether it's thousands of nurses protesting Palantir and ICE, or visiting the border and taking time to go deeper with tribes, with forest defenders, leaders. We exist for moments like this. And despite being a very small news team, like today, it was Scott and I pulling together this newscast, punching above our weight for our listeners, making sure we are bringing you the latest, the breaking news, and still going a layer deeper beyond the headlines. It has been a wild ride, and I'm sure it comes as no surprise to anyone that this is a toxic news cycle. But KPFA is here to bring you the facts straight from the source, not a corporate pundit, not the government's preferred outlets of propaganda. In fact, protesters, this didn't make it into the story, but protesters in Lochiel told us that Turning Point USA's media team was allowed to cover the raid, while other members of the media, local outlets in Arizona, were barred and from participating. That is a dangerous precedent. And even more clandestine is what we are seeing as billionaires take over media outlets with the power to silence and suppress those stories that might threaten their bottom line. You know, I think the fact that they are trying to consolidate and merge speaks to how powerful the press is. But it is also a dire call to keep the free press free. And to do that, we need your support. That was the very foundation of KPFA. We do not take corporate sponsorships or advertising, and we don't take government funding. So while we didn't feel the direct blow of cuts to public broadcasting, we do feel the consequences because there are more organizations asking you for more. And right now, with election season upon us, everyone is constantly asking you for your hard-earned cash, which makes this a painful ask because, yes, us here in the nonprofit sector, we're feeling the pinch too. But your support is as needed as ever. So I'm asking you to show your support. If you appreciated that special from the U.S.-Mexico border, breaking news today, and not just having it in a byline, but centering our coverage on that. 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And I know we cannot afford to lose KPFA. We cannot afford to lose this newscast. 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There could be cuts down the way, and that is absolutely the last thing we want. 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And, you know, as we were hearing about the jaguars tonight and all of the other animals whose survival is at risk, you know, who speaks to them? KPFA has always amplified movements speaking for those who cannot speak for themselves, especially when it comes to the environment. It is in our blood. I'm pretty sure we actually were sued in the 70s for being too environmentally friendly. It is in our ethos. If you believe that journalism matters, if you believe these voices matters, the javelins and the jaguars, if you believe somebody needs to be there with a microphone when people challenge power, then please stand with KPFA tonight and keep this newsroom on the air. That's 800-439-5732. 800-HEY-KPFA or heykpfa.org. We just had another person from Illinois contribute. Thanks, Illinois. You know, I'm so appreciative that folks in the Midwest are tuning in. And I think that's a call to folks in California, whether you're in Fresno, you're in the Bay Area, you're in Los Angeles, this newscast is for you. Thank you all so much. Who has called 800-439-5732. That's 800-HEY-KPFA. 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Thanks to Donovan in Cupertino, Anonymous in Oak Park, Illinois, Anonymous in Elburn, Illinois, and Anonymous in Albany, California. We're a tie, 2 in Illinois, 2 in California, getting us just about halfway to that $500 match. We are halfway. That is an exciting milestone, but we have more to go, just like we have more work to do here at KPFA in this newsroom. We have another hurdle to get to make this goal. So folks, 800-439-5732. That's 800-HEY-KPFA. No callers on the line or kpfa.org.
3: Experts report that glaciers in Switzerland have lost about 5.5% of their ice volume this year due to heat waves and low winter snowfall. Matthias Huss heads GLAMOS Swiss Glacier Monitoring Service.
5: The most important factor for the huge losses are the high temperatures in summer. We've had continuous heat waves basically between late May and end of September, no interruption. And this has just led to big quantities of melt. But in addition, we also had a very dry winter with little snow. So the protection of the glaciers was limited. The snow has disappeared early, and therefore the melting has started earlier than in other years.
3: GLAMOS and the Swiss Academy of Sciences released a statement warning that alpine glaciers can't survive long term under these conditions. Huss said that while 5% loss may not seem like much, glaciers are only losing mass and not gaining more, so every loss is significant.
5: It will take quite a while to melt away these enormous quantities of ice. At some places we have up to 700 meters thick ice, so it will take many decades, maybe even until the end of the century, until all ice is gone. But these glaciers are not alive anymore, so they're on their way to die and therefore disappear on the long range.
3: The report highlights concerns about global warming's impact on Europe, the fastest warming continent. The record retreat of glacier ice in Switzerland occurred in 2022. Over the past 5 years, Swiss ice volume has declined by nearly one-fifth. This accelerated melt affects Switzerland and the continent's major rivers. A second lawsuit against Oakland by coal interests was tossed out of court. Insight Terminal Solutions is a company whose sole asset is a sublease to develop a 19-acre corner of the shuttered Oakland Army base as a coal export terminal. It had sued Oakland for $1 billion over the city's actions in opposition to the proposed coal terminal in the largely black neighborhoods of West Oakland. The environmental action group No Coal in Oakland released a statement in response to the decision to dismiss the lawsuit, saying, quote, "The city of Oakland can breathe a huge sigh of relief. Those of us who are fighting the threat of coal dust in our communities are elated." California regulators have ordered a robotic startup to stop staging cage matches between humanoid robots and humans after a YouTuber fought a series of machines in a widely shared fight last month. YouTuber Frankie LaPena fought three robots built by the startup REC. During the fights, one robot kicked him in the face, sending him into the side of the cage, and another kicked him in the stomach, knocking him onto his back. The California State Athletic Commission sent a cease and desist letter demanding that REC stop hosting, promoting, or sponsoring the fights. The letters say any boxing or mixed martial arts contest involving a human in California needs commission approval, and that promoting or taking part in an unlicensed one is a misdemeanor under state law. I'm Scott Baba. 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We are a little bit more than halfway of the way there, but that means we have only a little bit less than halfway to go. If you want to join in and help out, that's go to kpfa.org or 1-800-439-5732. 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I am here with KPFA News Director Lauren Schmidt. Lauren?
4: Absolutely. We have about $200 left to go, folks, to make this match, which helps us ensure that this newscast stays on the air. Independent journalism is not symbolic. It is a line of defense, and keeping that line starts with you, folks. 800-439-5732. That's 800-HEY-KPFA or kpfa.org. Someone becoming a $10 a month sustainer would get us over the line there, or a one-time donor who could take home some of the fantastic thank you gifts we have, where you can check them out at kpfa.org, like End Times Fascism and the Fight for the Living World by Naomi Klein and Astra Taylor. As you're talking about killer robots, Scott, or fighting ninja robots, or
3: robot cage match fights.
4: Welcome to the new world, folks. And for years, we have talked about how corporate media has failed the public because of its sponsors and shareholders. But imagine something even worse. Again, something we're seeing right now, a dangerous trend of government-aligned media apparatus replacing a free press. On day one of the Trump administration's press secretary, Caroline Leavitt, who actually left the Trump administration to now
3: Although
4: work
3: she's
4: at
3: Fox,
4: at Fox
3: now.
4: News is the breaking news today. But she talked about this era of quote unquote new media. And truly, I got chills when I heard her say that. Propaganda disguised as journalism. And I say it with a heavy heart, because watching this unfold in real time brings us back to dangerous history lessons we have learned about authoritarian takeovers and deadly fascist regimes. So right now, we cannot let independent media fall silent. We cannot allow truth to be drowned out by propaganda. KPFA, we are the original non-corporate grassroots independent media. So I'm asking you, don't pass the buck. We are in this together. And when our community steps up, it becomes possible to keep these voices on the air, anywhere from $5 to $500 and everything in between. Truly, all makes this collective action possible.
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6: 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It's a lesson to
7: 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Yo, this is Immortal Technique. Right now,

0: Good evening, Los Angeles and all of Southern California, and to everyone streaming live at kpfk.org across the country and around the world. Welcome to I Am Are You, Out Loud and Out Proud since 1974. I'm not your host. Michael Taylor Gray is, but he is on his way. He'll be here in a sec. And tonight, I want to say it's a special one. I'm going to be your host only for 5 minutes. This is KPFK's Fall Fun Drive. And for the next hour, IMRU is taking the full hour to bring you part two of Michael's conversation with documentarian C. Fitz, director of Jules Catch One, a film about a woman who opened her doors and kept them open for everyone who had nowhere else to go. Throughout the hour, Michael and I will be asking you to help keep KPFK and IMRU on the air, which means you have to call 818-985-5735, option 2, and donate. So, as always, we never come to you empty-handed. Tonight, that means music from Olivia Wolfe and Brandy Clark, and signed books from David Archuleta, Ty Herndon, and Elliot Glazer. Again, number is 818-985-5735, option 2. Keep it handy, of course, because everybody has a story, and tonight is one for the history books. If you were with us back in August, you heard part one with C. Fitz of this conversation. If you were not, let me catch you up. In 1973, a woman named Jewel Tyes Williams opened a nightclub on Pico Boulevard right here in Los Angeles, and she called it Jewel's Catch One. What a catchy name, right? At a time when black queer Angelinos were being turned away at the door of other clubs, Jewel built a door of her own. And for more than 40 years, the Catch was a dance floor, a sanctuary, and a home. Filmmaker C. Fitz spent years telling that story in her documentary, Jewel's Catch One. In part one, C. Fitz and Michael talked about how she first met Jewel, how the film began, and the second moment from the August 24th show, and one idea kept coming back: celebrate the heroes in your own backyard. Yeah, I like that. Tonight we pick up right where we left off with off, not up, with the pioneers who came before us and what we owe to them. Here is part two of Michael Taylor Gray's conversation with C. Fitz.
1: For four decades, Catch One was a legendary Los Angeles nightclub. It was an institution where celebrities, politicians, and everyday people of all colors, cultures, and backgrounds converged. The Catch came to be known as the unofficial Studio 54 of the West Coast.
2: The banginest music. You came here prepared to dance.
3: I've danced in this club in jock straps with cowboy boots.
4: And I would go in there and dance, and everyone would leave me alone.
5: It's a fat club, and it's a fat neighborhood.
6: Catch was created to fulfill a need. At the time that we opened, mid-1970s, there was still an abundance of racism. The Catch offered a place where any and everybody could come.
7: We've encountered a lot of racism in our days, you know. They throw things at us.
6: I'm Jewel Tyes Williams. I wear lots and lots of hats.
8: She started off with four strikes. Not only was she poor, not only was she a woman, she was a lesbian, and on top of that, a black woman.
9: Community, mm-hmm. Crisis, and legacy. One of the things that makes Jewel's Catch One so powerful is that it's not simply the story of a nightclub, it's the story of a community that refused to disappear. As the AIDS epidemic devastated Los Angeles during the 1980s, Catch One became much more than a place to dance. It became a gathering place where people could find friendship, compassion, and hope. What did you learn about Jewel's leadership during that incredibly difficult period?
10: It was about her tenaciousness, her courage, and oftentimes by herself, although there were a community around her, oftentimes she had to step forward and say, no, no, you're not coming in, you know, to the police, not to the patrons, or no, no, I'm going to rebuild after they burned her down. And she was solo doing this, really, you know. But again, she had a great chosen family and a partner by her side. It was just remarkable how one person can make a difference by being strong and brave and facing the bad guys, right? Facing the bad guys head on and saying, no, no, you know, that's not how this is going to go down. I'm going to rebuild. I'm going to keep the doors open for everybody. And she just did it. In good times and bad times.
9: Yeah, whenever people say to me about our community, about, well, what can one person do? I always go, I have two words for you, Harvey Milk. Now I can do, I have three words I can say, Jules Thais Williams.
10: That's right.
9: It's that, I'm glad that you pointed that out because it's so important. It takes that first person, that one person.
10: Right. You can support Jewel.
9: Absolutely.
10: And that we need as well. That's what makes Jewels happen.
9: I love that her name was Jewel, because she was a Jewel.
10: She was.
9: The film also highlights Jewel's work beyond the nightclub, including her commitment to healthcare and community service, which you've mentioned. Now, were you surprised by just how expansive her legacy really was?
10: Yes, and how many people she touched, and also the people that needed her help in so many different ways. And she never stopped from the morning, you know, opening her eyes, going and buying fresh
9: veggies. So she did sleep.
10: Yeah, but I don't, it was beyond me. I tried to stay up and like cover her. She'd be up buying fruits and veggies for the vegan restaurant. And then.
9: Like a couple hours later.
10: Yeah. And then working all day in the healthcare and then the nightclub again. It was crazy. And yes, there are days off in there that the nightclub isn't, you know, it's not Friday, Saturday, Sunday and stuff like that. But I don't know how she did it. It was remarkable.
9: You know, there's a beautiful thread that runs throughout the documentary that one person can change thousands of lives simply by creating a place where everyone is welcome. Do you think Jewel understood the magnitude of what she had built while she was living it, or is that something history has revealed more clearly?
10: No, I think she understood the need that was there. I think she witnessed how just keeping the doors open and being brave was changing lives because they were right in front of her. I know that, you know, she took somebody who was near homeless in the community and made them the co-check person. And that person is one of my favorite people on the planet, you know, like thriving. And that's just such a beautiful story. And she did that in different ways for so many different people, just not the nightclub or the healthcare, just being human, delivering meals. And that is just incredible, I think.
9: Now, for younger LGBTQ+ people who didn't experience those years firsthand, what do you hope that they take away from this documentary?
10: I think it's really important to know our history and how we got here, even though in this day and age, it feels like we're going backwards, and we are in some ways. But we've made so much progress because of people like Jewel Thais Williams and her chosen family that helped her get there and stay there and surround her with love. Also, the importance of love, the importance of serving people.
9: And, you know, I was during Pride Month, I was trying to remind others, because I had to learn this too, that Pride is not just about, oh, I'm proud to be, you know, in the queer community. Pride stands for personal rights and defense and education. Mm-hmm. It was about a movement. It was about recognizing that we need rights as well as any other person in this country. So, yeah, learning our history and learning all of this, all the layers, I think is really important.
10: And learning from somebody how she fought the battles, you know, and getting educated so that you can feel inspired and feel strong to do it now.
9: Yeah, I was so grateful. I have a nephew who's 36, 37, Christopher. And he thanked me. He said, thank you, your generation, for making things easier for us, you know, recognizing the work that we had to do. Because he's married to his husband, and they adopted three kids in North Carolina.
10: Yeah, just being out, being able to have a family.
9: Yes.
10: Go buy a house and, you know, talk to your neighbor.
9: Yeah.
10: Like, that wasn't easy, or even, it's unheard of in certain states, too.
9: Right.
10: Even today, it's hard in certain communities. But, you know, because of people like Jewel and the visibility of the people that are out and, you know, creating that pathway so people can have families and live normal lives.
9: Yeah. So we need to remember those who did all the hard work. And, mm-hmm. and there's still hard work to be done.
0: So you did all the hard work. That's C. Fitz talking about the pioneers, the people who came before us in this long quest for equality. Again, you are listening to IMRU on KPFK 90.7 FM. I am Arnella Barbara, but we are waiting for Michael Taylor Gray. He's stuck in traffic, unfortunately. And hello, everybody again. I have to say that line actually stopped me because somebody did do the hard work. Somebody opened the club. Somebody marched. Somebody picked up a microphone and somebody built this radio station. KPFK has been on the air since 1959. IMRU has been on this station since 1974. That is more than 50 years of queer voices on the public airwaves of Southern California and now streaming around the world. 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This is KPFK's Fall Fund Drive. Our goal for this hour is 2,000, and we cannot get there without you. So the number is 818-985-5735. That is again 818-985-KPFK, press option 2, and tell our volunteers that Michael Taylor Gray sent you. 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And with a donation of $100, David Archuleta's memoir, Devout, also signed by David. 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I want to go back to what C. Fitz said, because Jewel Thice Williams didn't wait for permission. She didn't wait for a corporation to decide her community was worth serving. She just opened the door. 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Our phone lines are opened and I don't hear anything ringing. But anyhow, that is what community radio is. 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KPFK doesn't answer to shareholders. 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If it's been a while since you gave tonight, is a good night to come back. And if you've never called before, if you've been listening for years and thinking one of these days, well, let this be that day. Again, 818-985-5735, option 2. 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The pioneers did the hard work. All we are asking you to do tonight is pick up the phone. That part is easy. You already have phone in your hand. That part is easy. When we come back to the conversation, C. Fitz talks about

0: space. I like the
1: Yeah.
0: nightclubs. I like a lot of things, but having a safe space where you could just be you, where you could meet people that you wanted to meet, but perhaps they weren't available, like where you are or with your family or even community. Because some people travel to Catch One, travel to Los Angeles. It was their holiday to go to Catch One.
1: Wow.
0: Yeah, I mean, it was
1: Wow.
0: so famous. It became so
1: Yeah.
0: famous as a safe space, as a place of refuge, as a church, as a lot of different, a home for many people. So yeah, someplace that you can be, hopefully meet friends, make new friends, bring your friends, and just be yourselves. That's a safe space to me.
1: Now, throughout the documentary, we see joy existing right along grief, music, celebration, friendship, loss. How important was it for you to show all of those experiences together instead of telling a story that focused on only one emotion?
0: It is a story of many legacies that Jewel had, did, produced, was a part of, was strong enough to do. And with that comes the why of, like, why are you serving this community? Well, because they're dying or because there's a need for a safe space. Those are pretty critical things, you know? Why is Jewel so committed to serving the Black and LGBTQ community out there in Los Angeles? Well, there was such a need. And with that, you have to show the pitfalls, the reasons, the whys, in order to celebrate what she created, what she built, what she, and show how brave she actually was. You have to show the police shutting them down on the silliest things, right? And you have to tell that story, the stupid stories. But they did it, and they did it, you know, every weekend, and they messed with, you know, her clientele. They messed with everything, and she just kept standing up, and she got through it and created this beautiful safe space.
1: Yeah, I think it's wonderful that you created this opportunity to recognize a woman and a woman of color. Black women in particular in our nation's history have had to carry a lot of weight on their shoulders for all of us.
0: Yes,
1: And they're
0: absolutely.
1: always asked to step it up and do more than everybody else, it seems. So to see her recognized for all the work that she just, it came from her heart, from her DNA to make this happen, where there was a need to be met, she met it.
0: She met it, yeah.
1: You know, was
0: And
1: she a native Angeleno?
0: their family's from Indiana originally. But yeah, they moved here. Jewel's quite young.
1: The film reminds us that LGBTQ plus history isn't something that happens somewhere else or to someone else. It's the story of ordinary people who created extraordinary change. As audiences continue discovering Jewel's Catch One, what conversations do you hope it continues to inspire?
0: I want them to see their history. I want them to also feel what being at that club was like and why it was so important. And you don't have to be from the LGBTQ community to appreciate what Jewel did as a human or be inspired to improve your own backyard.
1: Yeah.
0: You know, by watching the film, that's what I want, you know, for everybody to be inspired to improve our backyards, you know, and also be human and kind to our neighbors and to serve, whatever that serving looks like, whatever you can do, right? We would make the place a hell of a lot better.
1: Well, and get to know your neighbors.
0: Right. Yeah.
1: I just,
0: Talk.
1: when I was a kid back in Ohio, we knew everybody in our neighborhood. It's not like that anymore, it doesn't seem. Now, if someone finishes watching the documentary and knows nothing about Jewel Thaïs Williams beyond those 90 minutes, we still want the full 10 and a half hours. What is the one thing you hope they never forget?
0: To be brave in your own backyard, like Jewel. I think that that's really
1: Sometimes that's the
0: important.
1: hardest thing to
0: Yeah,
1: do.
0: it's easier said than done, I know, and it just all depends. We're too busy, we're working too hard, this, that, the other thing, but so was Jewel. I mean, she found the energy. She got up every day. She didn't like every day. She didn't feel good every day, but she did it.
1: Amen to that. Be brave in your own backyard. I see T-shirts.
0: Oh,
1: I see coffee
0: that's
1: mugs.
0: a great
1: It's a great
0: idea.
1: marketing thing.
0: Pete's Print Shop
1: Jewel
0: in New
1: Thaïs
0: York.
1: Williams.
0: We're going to hit you up
1: Be
0: again.
1: brave in your own backyard.
0: I love it.
1: As meaningful as this documentary is, every film also reflects something about the filmmaker, and that would be you, Fitz.
0: Who's that? Fitz? Who?
1: I'd like to spend our final few
0: Oh,
1: minutes
0: boy.
1: talking about your own journey from a little girl back in the East Coast to a grown woman filmmaker in Los Angeles. And what was this remarkable experience, what this remarkable experience has meant to you personally?
0: I have always written stuff.

0: I've always made shorts. I've always, worked, but I was not really encouraged to be a director. I come up
1: You,
0: from
1: were
0: the
1: you an actor first, or?
0: Well, thank you that you think I
1: Hello.
0: might be okay to
1: What?
0: be on camera.
1: Now, you know Fitz. She said,
0: Michael.
1: don't call her C, call her Fitz. Something kept occurring to me while I was watching this documentary. It's easy to say this is a film about a legendary nightclub, but that's almost selling it short. It's really a story about someone who refused to accept the world as it was and simply decided to build the world she wished existed. That feels especially relevant today.

0: make me feel mighty real. Oh my God, we were dancing, Irene, right? If there was ever a song, whew, that sounded like a dance floor where you could finally be yourself, well, this is the one. And let me also remind you guys, tickets link for our fundraiser, a fusion celebration, kpfk.org/benefit. 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I'm almost going to say I'm Michael Taylor Gray, but I'm not. I'm Arnella Barbara. I'm waiting for Michael Taylor Gray any minute now. Our elevator is broken. You see, guys, you do have to call 818-985-5735 and donate so we can fix the elevator. Anyhow, we were listening part two of Michael's conversation with C. Fitz, director of Jewel's Catch One. Just before the music, C. Fitz said something I cannot shake that feels especially relevant today. And you know what? It does, because she spent years with Jewel making this film. Literally years, and what she took from Jewel wasn't just a story. It was a way of living, a way of showing up. Jewel didn't serve her community when it was convenient. She served it for decades, through the hard years, through the years when nobody was watching. And that's the part that feels relevant today, because right now, a lot of people in our community are looking around and asking, who is still showing up for us? I'll tell you who. 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They donate $1. Bam, you have a $2,000. And guess who is in the studio? Hi, sunshine. How you doing? 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I like that name, Lucius. Also $60 Elliot Glazer's The Terrible, Horrible, No Good, Very Bad Gay, signed by Elliot, at $80.
1: Oh, donation. There you are.
0: Oh, yes, there. Sunshine. Oh, my goodness.
1: Yes.
0: Yes.
1: Somebody must have donated because I suddenly appeared.
0: Oh, my God. That has to be
1: See,
0: it.
1: See, that's what happens. That's what will happen. We just suddenly won't be here anymore.
0: There you go.
1: If you don't donate. Yes. You know, everyone who's listening, even if you're first time or just passing through and window shopping, well, buy the window or invest in it. Yes. Yeah. Oh, my goodness.
0: Are you reclamped?
1: Honey, I have some timers.
0: Oh, my God.
1: Sometimes I remember things. Sometimes I don't. It's keys. It's phones. Yes, yes, yes. I'm entering that wonderful twilight years of forgetting where you put things. But I don't forget about you, our listeners, and I don't forget about KPFK or IMRU. This show has been on the air for 52 years, and that should matter. It matters to all of us here, and it matters to Arnella, it matters to myself, and Irene at the board, I can tell she cares.
0: Of course. We're here.
1: Yeah, and most of us are volunteers. You know, this is a passion for us, but but we're not on the air for free, so we need you to donate. 818-985-5735. 818-985-5735, option deux, option two. 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So it's kpfk.org/donate. I believe Alan, who's in Cabo right now.
0: Oh, that's right. Alan, yeah. Hi, Alan.
1: His birthday is October 11th. So he said he would call during the show. And then Robert, he's a podiatrist, you know. He's supposed to be donating tonight as well. And I want to thank Anastasia Roussel, who donated earlier today.
0: Yes, she did, as a matter of fact. Yes, that's very, very true. Yeah. And so, guys, 818-985-5735, option two.
1: Yeah.
0: Tell them Michael Taylor Grace sent you, or KPFK, that's you, or Sunshine.
1: Yay.
0: Or kpfk.org/donate and select IMRU. Did we tell them about becoming a sustainer?
1: If you're feeling it, because I'm feeling it now that I'm here. Yes, invest. Monthly donators to the station really help keep us going. And Arnella, correct me, is it every person who becomes a sustaining member of at least $10 a month, it's $120 for the year, it's one less hour of...
0: It's a $25.
1: Yeah.
0: That's a,
1: $25.
0: If you become a subscriber, which is $25 a month, mm-hmm. It shortens our fund drive by a day. So if we have 10 people, that is 10 days less of us talking and begging for money, which we are doing that right now.
1: And look, we give you such diverse programming here at the station, and even on our show here, IMRU, we have wonderful guests from all over the gamut here. And we don't play any, starving dogs or hungry children videos to try to get you to send. We give you, and not to make light of those things, but we really try to put some joy into your life and really give you, at the same time, the history of our show, the history of our movement here. Yes, Arnella?
0: Yes, indeed.
1: You're signaling something.
0: Yes, I'm signaling. I'm just saying, I want to say thank you to everyone who has already called.
1: Oh, yes.
0: We see you. We appreciate you. We appreciate you. And I was going to remind you, let's get back to the conversation coming up with C. Fitz.
1: And C. Fitz, I know she's listening tonight. We became brother and sister immediately.
0: Oh, my God.
1: I love her. And she's so talented. So more to come.
0: Yes, indeed.
1: When you spend years telling someone else a story, that story inevitably changes you. How has Jewel changed the way you look at courage and vegan food?
2: I know that it can be done when you witness this amount of courage and perseverance and trailblazing. You know it can be done. It gives you hope. Sometimes cookies, maybe. I'm not sure about that part.
1: So.
2: But you can do something. You can make change happen.
1: Yeah.
2: But you got to get out there, you got to move. And I think that helped me finish the film.
1: Yeah.
2: Also, I wasn't going to give up. Like, Jewel never gave up. And I think that it changed me as a filmmaker, but also as a person, experiencing that community and seeing the love around Jewel and the support around Jewel that, frankly, she created. Just by showing up, by being brave, by moving forward, she was like a magnet for this family that was around her of friends and loved ones and her family. But it was pretty remarkable.
1: Yeah, she really defined courage. Because I always get a little bit perplexed when I say, Tom Hanks, when he did Philadelphia, I was so brave to play a gay man with AIDS because he's straight, I'm like, that's brave?
2: Yeah.
1: No. Brave is what she did.
2: What she did. Because she was always facing adversity, like nasty adversity.
1: One thing I noticed is that the film never asks us to admire Jewel because she was extraordinary. Instead, it quietly shows us the thousands of ordinary decisions she made, opening the doors every night, welcoming people, refusing to turn anyone away. Do you think that that's where real leadership actually lives, not in a grand moment, but in showing up day after day like she did?
2: Well, that is one thing as well that it taught me about showing up. And it takes persistence. And sometimes change doesn't come overnight. Sometimes it doesn't even come in years, right?
1: Well, we know that.
2: Sometimes we go backwards like we are doing today.
1: Yeah.
2: And so showing up consistently for serving people or for your friends or for people that are just in need, sometimes it takes more than once. Maybe it takes more than one phone call to make a difference. And the differences can be small or large. But yeah, I think what Jewel teaches us is that perseverance, that she owns that word, I think.
1: Now, history often celebrates the people standing in front of the camera. But behind every movement are countless people whose names most of us never learn. Do you hope audiences leave this film asking themselves whose stories are still waiting to be told?
2: We need to find our own heroes in our backyard every day, not just one that was here a long time ago, but we have to keep celebrating them, right? Giving them their flowers, and they're often not in front of the camera, like you said.
1: Yeah.
2: And it's really important because they deserve it. And maybe not, you know, we don't have the means to do a full documentary, but definitely finding them and celebrating and acknowledging them, thanking them for their work.
1: Yeah. That means it goes a long way to recognize somebody's impact and what it meant to the trajectory of their life and then, as a result, ours. So say thank you. Take them by the hand, look them in the eyes, and say thank you for the work that you did. As a filmmaker, you had every opportunity to make this nostalgic film about disco, my favorite.
2: Mine too.
1: The great equalizer, that dance floor, let me tell you. Celebrities and nightlife. Instead, you made something much more human. Now, was there ever a point where you consciously said, Fitz, this isn't a movie about a club anymore?
2: Yeah, I mean, I knew that it wasn't just the nightclub the first day I met her. And that's why I was like, we have to do a documentary on you. And as much as I love nightclubs, dancing, disco, I knew that this was going to be about Jewel Tice Williams and the people that she affected over the many years and all the stories, all the stories that came from that, not just the nightclub, the health care center and all the lives that she touched, because it really was about one person really making a huge impact.
1: Yeah. Now, I've often believed that communities aren't built by buildings. They're built by people who make other people feel welcome. After spending so much time with Jewel's story, what do you think she would want us to be building right now in our own communities?
2: Oh, goodness.
1: Not walls.
2: No, not walls. I think she would celebrate us if we were more in person, I think, too.
1: Mm-hmm. I just mentioned that earlier.
2: Kinder to our neighbors, reaching out and finding the pockets of people and or needs that are out there to try to help in any way. And I think that was one of the drivers of the film, right? To inspire audiences when they left. And I think Jewel was right there with me that was the point of it. It wasn't about just celebrating her per se and her life, her legacies. It was about trying to continue this change. She passed away last year, and I think she would be so thrilled about the re-release through Freestyle. But also, if people continue to see it and look for those heroes in their backyard, and, you know, we're looking for those needs and kinder to their neighbors.
1: Absolutely. So do a little something each day. Something. Just
2: something.
1: Commit to something this year. Yeah, I think it's important. Years from now, someone may discover Jewel's Catch One who's never heard of Jewel Tice Williams, never heard of Catch One, and perhaps doesn't even know what life was like for LGBTQ+ people in those years. Are we back?
0: Yes, we are.
1: Oh,
0: hello,
1: my goodness.
0: Sunshine.
1: Just like that. You cut me off. I what's Michael Taylor Gray going to say next? I was hanging on this every word. And if I sounded a little out of breath, kids, when I first came on after having come from Mars. Arnella told me en route that our elevator in our building wasn't working. I was like, oh, yay, I get to climb stairs at warp speed. But not today, honey.
0: It was one of those, FYI, the elevator is broken.
1: I'd like to say I was, you know, huffing it up those stairs, but I was more like huffing and puffing. I thought, oof. So, no, imagine, back to the show, imagine a day like that, you know, like what we were describing with C. Fitz, you know. If somebody not really understanding the fight and the history of what we've gone through, you know, that's documentarian C. Fitz. And this is IMRU on KPFK 90.7 FM. I'm Michel Taillé-Gray with my co-producer, Arnella Barbara.
0: Hello.
1: Hello. Oh, now, the two things Seyfitz just said are going to stay with me.
0: Tell me, please.
1: Oh, yes, I will. The first one, do a little each day to make life better for our community. Uh-huh. Not a lot, a little each day.
0: Which is how Jewel did it,
1: right?
0: She didn't change Los Angeles in one night. She opened the doors on a Tuesday and then again on Wednesday and then again for 40 years.
1: See you next Tuesday. A little each day. And the second thing, we have to keep telling our stories. We have to keep telling our stories. So our hard-fought history doesn't disappear. And that's the point I just made, yes.
0: And Sunshine, that is this show. Yeah. That's the job description. That is the job description, right?
1: That's right from the heart. Yeah, it is. That's the job description. IMRU has been telling our stories on this station since 1974. The AIDS crisis was reported on this show. Marriage equality was debated on this show. And the people who lived it. Now, I sat at the microphone and told you about it in their own words. I remember, you know, Steve, he was patient one for when they started doing the cocktails for HIV medication. Mm-hmm. And he just passed away a couple of years ago. But hey, you know, he sat in the station and we had a conversation about what he went through in that time. You know, that's an archive. That's our history. And it exists because listeners keep the lights on and the mics on.
0: Yes, indeed. Yeah. So here is how those two ideas come together, a little each day and keep telling our stories. That is exactly what a sustaining membership is.
1: Sustain. Exactly what it is. A sustaining member gives a little each month, automatically, all year long. And that lets us, you know, like, lets us get our groove back. It lets us exhale.
0: Absolutely. Like you were inhaling and exhaling.
1: Yeah.
0: Very fast.
1: I didn't inhale. Yeah.
0: $10 a month. That is it. $10 a month is $120 a year for KPFK. And you never have to think about it again. And,
1: or if you can start at that $25 rate, that's what helps cut our day of fundraising down by those sustaining members. Yes. Mm-hmm. Now, $10 a month, $25 a month, $100 a month, $37,000 a month.
0: Hey, man.
1: I'm just throwing it out there. That's about 33 cents a day for the $10 rate. A little each day.
0: Absolutely.
1: Yeah.
0: Absolutely. See what you did there?
1: I did that on purpose.
0: Mm-hmm. Mm-hmm.
1: And so here's tonight's challenge. We are looking for 10 listeners, Alan, Robert, maybe it's you guys, to become monthly sustaining members before this hour is over.
0: Indeed. Yeah. 10 people at $10 a month. Hey, man, call 818-985-5735. That is, again, 818-985-KPFK, press option 2. And tell the volunteers, tell Terry, you want to become a sustaining member in support of IMRU. And tell them Michael Taylor Gray with an
1: That's gay
0: you.
1: With a rrr. Yes, yes, it's groovy, baby.
0: Groovy.
1: Yeah, or go to kpfk.org/donate. Boy, we make it easy. We really do.
0: Oh, you know,
1: it's easier than QVC, kids. Yes. Select QVC. IMRU in the drop-down as to why you're donating and choose the monthly option.
0: Yeah.
1: I did it for my friend D Freeman.
0: Yes, you did.
1: I became a sustaining member. In her honor.
0: Honor, yeah. How lovely. Yeah. It really is. And let's say why it matters to the station. One-time gifts are wonderful. We love them, right? But monthly gifts are what let a station plan.
1: Planning, yes. You know, unlike tonight, I did not plan on all that happening. Now, you know what KPFK's dream is, Ornella?
0: Do tell. Guess? No fun drives.
1: You're so good.
0: Oh, my
1: God. This station used to hold just two a year.
0: Oh my God, yes.
1: Now it's like three, sometimes four. You know, that's too much. We really don't want to be doing it that often. We don't, because we want to spend the time telling our stories and celebrating our lives and everything that goes on here in Los Angeles and beyond. Now so nobody wants that. We would much rather spend this hour giving you nothing but conversation.
0: conversation.
1: Yeah.
0: Well, and the way we get there is sustaining members. Enough people giving a little each month, and the drives get shorter. Enough of them, and there you go.
1: I'm feeling this recurring theme of sustaining members.
0: Uh-huh.
1: And that even sounds a little sexy. You know, if you tell somebody, you know, I listen to KPFK and I'm a year and I'm a sustaining member. That's sexy. I tell you, we put the fun in fund drive. Yes.
0: Yes.
1: Now, so if you've given one time before, do that to me one more time. With them. They got divorced, you know. But not us. We will not divorce you.
0: Oh, hell
1: we love
0: no.
1: you. We love you. Now, consider making tonight the night you become a sustainer. Who are? What are you? What
0: a
1: are you
0: sustainer?
1: Doing? Ella, they always ask you, what do you do? What are you? I'm a sustainer.
0: I'm a sustainer.
1: For KPFK. And they're like, ooh, I want to be a sustainer. Now, if you're already a sustainer, thank you. And aren't you sexy?
0: Mm-hmm.
1: You are the foundation this station stands on. Let me tell you, I rely on a good foundation.
0: Oh, yeah.
1: More now than ever.
0: Do too.
1: Yeah. If $10 a month isn't possible for you right now, we understand. We're not pushy. We're just persistent. Mm-hmm. Now, give what feels right. And every donation counts. And every donation is welcome.
0: And you are already holding the phone in your hand. So call 818-985-5735, option 2. 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Are you?
1: Yeah. Now, if you have your phone in your hand and you know where it is, lucky you.
0: Oh,
1: lucky
0: wow,
1: you.
0: That's right.
1: Because that doesn't always happen for me. Now, Steve Fitz, who's our documentarian that we were interviewing on our second half, August was the first half, and we had to wait until now.
0: Yeah.
1: Ooh, boy, we just keep, I'm on my seat's edge.
0: Uh-huh.
1: Now, C. Fitz asked us to imagine a day. I ask you to imagine a Monday night, mm-hmm. 7 o'clock. Michael's on time. You tune into 90.7 FM, and our stories aren't there. Tonight, see?
0: You know
1: tonight
0: what?
1: Was a good example of that.
0: Yes, it was.
1: It's sort of a precursor.
0: Yes,
1: yeah.
0: Indeed. And I don't want to imagine that one, because when I was sitting here and
1: yes.
0: doing your job, I was looking at the door. My eyes were falling.
1: Yeah.
0: Where is he?
1: You know, I know Michael Taylor Gray.
0: Mm-hmm.
1: Michael Taylor Gray is a good friend of mine.
0: Yeah.
1: And you're no Michael Taylor
0: Gray.
1: Oh,
0: yeah.
1: No. That's a little political, a little throwback there. No, I don't want, and I wouldn't want to imagine it now that we're, you know, twins separated at birth. I wouldn't imagine you not being here. You know, so let's make sure we never have to. And we have one more part of this conversation, C. Fitz, I know you're out there, we love you, to share with you. You've got great hair, too. And it's about something every filmmaker, every radio producer knows to be true. Nobody does this alone. Remembers only one sentence from your film. What do you hope that sentence is?
2: Love wins.
1: You hear that, Trump?
2: It does.
1: Yes.
2: It does.
1: Yes.
2: I know that's
1: it
2: like
1: does.
2: Our community saying,
1: mm-hmm.
2: but it truly does. And that is something that I learned through the film. You know, we used it in hashtags and things like that. But love does win, because that's caring about your neighbor. It's caring about your community. And it's also caring about yourself, that you be yourself mm-hmm. and your identity. And
1: I like to say love reigns.
2: Oh, love reigns.
1: You know, like a...
2: Yeah.
1: Over a kingdom or queendom. Queendom, thank
2: I
1: you.
2: Like that.
1: Yeah. Because it just... It should be that it towers over all, and there's nothing above it, and it protects us, it heals us, it encourages us, it inspires us. Because mm-hmm. coming from a place of fear, which she faced a lot, but she faced it with love.
2: She did.
1: That's and where she came from.
2: She wanted us to love ourselves enough to be ourselves, right? That's
1: yeah.
2: why she did all that she did, you know, so you could be yourself, and that's why she opened the club and... All of it.
1: She might have said to me, Michael, you're being a little too much of yourself. Tone it down. Yeah. See, Fitz. Just Fitz.
2: Michael.
1: Thank you. This has been such a thoughtful conversation. And what I appreciate most about Jewel Sketch One is that it reminds us history isn't something that happens somewhere else. History happens because ordinary people decide they're no longer willing to wait for someone else to make things better. Jewel Thais Williams didn't simply open a nightclub. She opened a door for countless people. Walking through that door changed the course of their lives. It's changed your life.
2: It's changed my life. Yeah. And I've seen it change many that are all over the world now. Yeah.
1: Well, thank you, being a storyteller. Thank you for preserving that legacy so beautifully. It's important. We need you and more like you. And thank you for spending time with us today on IMRU and finding the what was our catchphrase again in the backyard? Finding
2: our hero in our own
1: find
2: backyard.
1: Finding your hero in your own backyard. Yes. Yeah. My thanks to you for
2: thank you, Michael.
1: Thank you, Fitz, for coming on to the show. See Fitz. See period Fitz. Look it up. She's wonderful. And to Mona Eliafi.
2: Yes.
1: Oh, I got it right. For making this happen.
2: Yeah.
1: Yeah.
2: Shout out to Mona. Best PR ever.
1: Oh, my God.
2: She's a rock star.
1: You need good PR people.
2: Yeah. And she loves this film and the story. And that's why she was helping me with the PR, too. You know, it's
1: and this story.
2: It's
1: this
2: village.
1: Yeah. And it's more than just about the film, you know, which we're glad to, you know, spread the word about. But it's the reason why you made the film. It's the person who's the center of this film. That's the heart of what we do here on IMRU. And it's just so much of what your philosophy is as a documentary filmmaker is exactly my philosophy for hosting the show. Is really it's not just the glossy dance floor, you know. It's not just the lights and although I do like them,
2: we all
1: right?
2: Like them.
1: Yes, they're very attractive. it's the people behind who make it happen.
2: Yeah,
1: and sometimes they're not the loudest person in the room.
2: Shout out to Pat Branch.
1: That's right, Pat. We love you
2: and our distributors. You know, Ava DuVernay was my first distributor. I know.
1: Okay.
2: Right?
1: Did you hear that? I need
2: her
1: a bigger broom
2: Ray,
1: while these names are
2: Jones.
1: Dropping.
2: And,
1: wonderful.
2: You know, they got it on Netflix and took it for 7 years, which was great.
1: Yeah.
2: And then my new distributor, Freestyle, now has it on digital. So I'm really super psyched that people can see it now.
1: Now, do you rent it? Do you?
2: Yeah, you can rent it, buy it, all of it. All now, those choices.
1: Yes,
2: lots
1: yes.
2: Of choices.
1: You have
2: be
1: lots
2: brave.
1: Of choices. It's America. Yeah, and I want to thank my co-producer Arnella Barbara, and our board op Irene, and for helping make tonight's program possible. Coming up next, our queer community calendar, followed by the second half hour of our show, the international LGBTQ program, radio program that is, This Way Out for IMRU. I'm Michael Taylor Gray. Stay proud. Stay visible. Stay connected, and as I always like to say, this is good night, but not goodbye.
0: Yay!
1: Oh, see, we pulled a fast one on you. Yeah, that's when we thought, oh, it's going to be half an hour. No, we can't just give you a half an hour of us. Not during a fun drive. You need a full hour, honey. Yeah, because you're going to need some recovery time.
0: Oh, yes.
1: Yes, I got all my IMRU listeners with me. Yeah, and Arnella Barbara. Woohoo!
0: Yes, hi.
1: We're in the home stretch.
0: Yes, we are.
1: And This Way Out, I'll get my words. Don't you worry about it. This Way Out will not be, obviously, this hour, but we graciously thank them for allowing us the full hour to be here with you all tonight. And it was my honor to do this, you know, to finally get here. Now, you're listening to IMRU on KPFK 90.7 FM, listener-supported radio. And that was the end of my two-part conversation with my new favorite documentarian, C. Fitz, Jules Catch One. And she closed on something I think about all the time. It takes more than just one person. You're an example of that, Arnella. I needed you, and you were here. Because
0: yes.
1: I'm only one person. I might sound like 10.
0: Yes, you see, you have to have your moonshine.
1: Yeah.
0: I have to have my sunshine, and you have to have your moonshine.
1: Yeah. Well, moonshine
0: yes.
1: could be another thing. But.
0: Indeed. A documentary like that is one filmmaker with a camera. Isn't one filmmaker with a camera. It's the people who gave interviews, the people who gave money, the people who gave a couch to sleep on, the people who showed up to the screening and told a friend, right?
1: Many, many people. You know, see, Fitz, it 6 years of work to make it happen. And she talked about Jewel, you know, when she was creating Jewel Catch One, the club, you know, she was sleeping on the pool table.
0: Yeah,
1: sometimes.
0: Yeah.
1: You know, she was bound and determined to make it happen. You know, we have many levels of commitment in the work that she did and here at the station during the making of her film and long after it was finished.
0: And that's a radio station, right?
1: Yes. Nobody keeps KPFK on the air alone. Nobody puts KPFK in the corner. Not me, not Arnella, not our board op, Irene would never do that. Mm-mm. Not the station staff, Terry, you know, you name it.
0: Mm-hmm.
1: Ozzie, I love them. Maggie, mm-hmm. Ace, you know, not our board ops, not our station staff. It takes thousands of listeners at every level in deciding the same thing, that this station and we, I'm worth keeping. Don't throw me away.
0: Yes, indeed. And every level matters. That's the point C. Fitz was making.
1: Yes.
0: The person who gives $25 and the person who gives $500 are both part of the reason the film exists. Same here at the station, right?
1: Absolutely. I mean, think of some of those, you know, grassroots politicians out there who don't take big money from corporations like we don't. And their average donations are like $15, $20, $25.
0: You know,
1: let's talk about where we are. And mm-hmm. and our goal for this hour is $2,000. We're going to keep it a mystery. We're going to tell you, and the truth is, we're not quite there yet. But you can donate not just during the show, but after the show, any time, and tell a friend to do the same.
0: Absolutely. And the number is 818-985-5735. That is, again, 818-985-KPFK. Option two, and tell the volunteers and tell Terry that Michael Taylor Gray sent you.
1: Yeah. Now, if you're on the interwebs, kpfk.org/donate, and select IMRU as the reason you're donating tonight. And this is our last chance tonight to tell you about our thank you gifts.
0: With a donation of $60, your choice of CD, Olivia Wolf's Silver Rounds, or Brandi Clark featuring Brandi Carlile, Derek Trucks, and Lucius.
1: Brandi Clark, one of the 50 most important songwriters in America at this time, according to the New York Times. Wonderful, wonderful, wonderful. And she also wrote Shuck the Musical, mm-hmm. by Broadway, the Tony Award winner. And $100, you can get David Archuleta's memoir, Devout, signed by that cutie patootie, David Archuleta.
0: Yes, indeed. And there is a limited number available, and we are down to our last few of some of them.
1: Yes. Yes. Now, I want to go back to our sustaining member challenge. 10 listeners, $10 a month, perhaps $25 a month, before the top of the hour.
0: Yes, and that is $120 or $300 a year from each of you, and it's the single most useful kind of gift this station receives,
1: Absolutely. Honestly.
0: Absolutely.
1: A little each day. Mm-hmm. A little each day. Like a little love. Give us a little love each day. That's what C. Fitz told us.
0: Mm-hmm.
1: The number, again, is 818-985-5735. Our 818-985, guess what? KPFK, press option two. Yes, I think it's important that we do these things. Arnella, can I take a moment here?
0: Yes, please.
1: Jewel Tice Williams is no longer with us. But for 40 years, when people in this city were told they weren't welcome, she said, come on in. She fed people. She cared for people when they were sick. She gave people a place to dance when the world outside was telling them to disappear. And most of the country never knew her name. C. Fitz spent years of her life making sure that would change. And tonight, because this station exists, Jewel's name went out over the airwaves of Southern California and beyond, and online and around the world for a full hour.
0: Yes, indeed. And if I may say something, Sunshine, we unfortunately have to go to closing.
1: Yes. Yep.
0: I just want to say 818-985-5735, 818-985-5735, option two, or online at kpfk.org/donate. 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
1: And that's all, folks. My deepest thanks to documentarian C. Fitz, or just Fitz to me, for two remarkable conversations and for making sure the world knows the name Jewel Tice Williams. 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Thank you to my co-producer, Miss Moonshine, Arnella Barbara, and thank you to our board op, Irene. 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That's where we are, KPFK, streaming live at kpfk.org. We'll see you again. Remember, as I always say, this is good night, but not goodbye.
0: And always glitter, never litter.
1: Bye. Dare you.
0: Bye. Bye.

0: This is Jackson Brown. 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
2: 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I really got into it with Roy's show, Midnight to 6, Roy Hollywood. Learned so much. It's an education. It's just wonderful. It's one of the dangers of KPFK. When you turn it on, you're into it. 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Loads and loads of stuff. No matter what you want, it's here. And I wouldn't be myself without it. I mean, I've got KPFK in my blood.
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5: Bienvenidos a la barra en español de KPFK. 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Iniciamos.

0: single conflict in the entire world in the past 18 years. Gaza is the size of the city of Philadelphia. It is actually smaller than the city of Kyiv in Ukraine. It's the capital of Ukraine. The level of destruction that has been visited on this place, there's just nothing, it's impossible to find an equivalent to this anywhere else. It's completely outrageous. So to compare the killing of civilians in Ukraine versus in Gaza, well, let me just give you the comparisons that I've done, not necessarily to Ukraine. But so Air Wars is a British non-governmental research firm. They look into how air campaigns affect civilians. Now, they studied the first 25 days of the assault on Gaza, just October 7th to 31st of 2023. They issued a report about it, but they issued it before they had finished studying all of the harm incidents in that time period. So they sent me the completed data, and I looked through it. So in just those 25 days, between 6,300 and 8,100 civilians were killed that they can determine from their open source methods. If you compare this to the deadliest month for civilians that they had ever studied before, which was Iraq in, I believe it was March of 2017, the rate of killing of civilians in Gaza between October 7th and 31st was 88 to 113 times higher than the deadliest months for civilians ever documented by Air Wars previously. Again, we're talking about two orders of magnitude difference between what's going on in Gaza and the previous deadliest place that they had ever studied. That was for civilians generally. But Air Wars also investigates plenty of other conflicts. For example, the conflict in Ukraine. In the first 79 days of the Russian invasion of Kharkiv province, which is in the eastern side of Ukraine, Amnesty International described this as relentless, indiscriminate, massive artillery fire and missile strikes. And they're right about that. That's exactly what it was. It was completely indiscriminate and insane. If you look at the comparison between Kharkiv in those first 80 days and Gaza in those first 25 days, the rate of killing of children in Gaza was 114 to 118 times higher than in Kharkiv. And that's adjusting for the fact that there are a higher percentage of children in Gaza. That's adjusting for that. If you look at Ukraine as a whole, you find basically the same thing, but in fact, much, much worse. The rate of killing of children in Gaza is hundreds of times higher than it is in Ukraine. And then the most, to me, the most shocking one, the most shocking comparison is that Air Wars studied the ISIS, Russian, and U.S. assault on Syria. And they found that, again, if I'm remembering the exact time right, it was that March of 2016 was the deadliest month for children that they had ever studied anywhere. So that's the 31 days of March of 2016. In the first 25 days of the U.S.-Israeli assault on Gaza, the rate of killing of children was 71 to 142 times higher than in the deadliest month they had ever studied for children anywhere else. And just to put these numbers in a little bit of perspective, because I know, you know, when you're talking about rates and hundreds of differences, it can be confusing, but I hope people will listen to this. If you look at Russia's invasion of Ukraine versus Israel's invasion of Gaza, Russian forces killed the same percentage of children in Ukraine in 10 months as the U.S. and Israel kill in Gaza every 18 to 37 hours. I'll say that again. Russian forces kill the same percentage of Ukraine's children in 10 months as the percentage of children in Gaza killed every 18 to 37 hours by the U.S. Israelis.
1: And listeners should know that the U.S. weapons paid by you, the taxpayer, made this all possible for the Israeli regime under Netanyahu to inflict its genocide and such devastating fatalities, injuries, and deprivation of food, medicine, and water, and all the other things that people survive. Anyway, let's go to the new documentary. I noticed that Lila Fidel interviewed the producer on NPR on August 24th, Morning Edition. The documentary is called American Doctor. It's called An Intimate and Unflinching Look at the Decimated Healthcare System in Gaza Under Israeli Assault. And it focuses on the work you did, the work your colleague Mark Perlmutter, an orthopedic surgeon from North Carolina, and hospitals in Gaza, and a Palestinian American doctor. So I'm going to transmit this over to a filmmaker in his own right, our one and only Steve.
2: Thanks, Ralph.

0: Yeah, we're going to move now from numbers to pictures, and we're going to start by playing the trailer for American Doctor, which is premiered at the Sundance Film Festival last January. It's playing in theaters all around the country and around the world as it qualifies for Oscar consideration. So, Jimmy, let's play that trailer. And even though we know it's just audio, I think you'll get the sense of it.
1: I want to take you through what Gaza looks like when the hospital is totally overwhelmed. You're getting waves of patients. Who do you prioritize? When do you have to treat them? Got no pain medicine to give the people whose legs have been blown off.
2: Three surgeons all working on one little girl for, what, 2.5 hours? And she's probably going to lose her right leg, left leg, and her left arm.
3: And she's starting to wake up. Let's get her warm.
4: As a Jewish physician, I knew nothing about Gaza. Like most Americans, I thought everybody out here were nothing but terrorists because that's what I was told.
2: I'm not Israeli. I'm not Palestinian. I'm not Christian. I'm not Muslim. I'm not Jewish. I don't really have any connection to it. But as an American, I just don't want my government involved in crimes.
3: I'm a Palestinian. I'm not a spokesperson. I'm a human being. I'm a U.S. doctor who wants to see babies like my babies not be killed anymore.
4: What surprised me most was how the carnage was focused on journalists, healthcare workers, and children.
5: This bomb.
6: Where was that?
2: That bomb hit the building.
6: There was a 15-year-old kid ready for discharge that was incinerated.
2: And if I had gone down and been changing that kid's dressing, there would have been three bodies and I would have been one of them.
1: When they hit a hospital, that's a deep tragedy that people will feel in the community for the foreseeable future. We're just asking that hospitals not be targeted. Why that conversation is derailed in the United States is beyond me.
7: We do not have to accept that as Americans.
2: The United States could stop sending jet fuel, bombs, all sorts of weapons. This is a political problem. We need a political solution.
6: We're a good pair. You talk intelligently and I talk emotionally.
1: It's on us to make sure that their stories are told.
3: I couldn't go to Palestine.
1: I got rejected. And then I come back to the United States and get detained by the Department of Homeland Security.
4: This is what my tax dollars did. What your tax dollars did, what my neighbor's tax dollars did. They have the right to know the truth. Thoreau's the right one to listen to. He is about fairness, and he is about doing the right thing.
2: You know we're not dating, right? You don't have to talk me up this much. I just met her 5 minutes ago.
0: That was the trailer for American Doctor. Dr. Sidwa, talk about your compatriots there. Starting with the first voice we hear there, the Palestinian-American from Chicago, Dr. Thayer Ahmad.
8: Yeah, Thayer, he's an emergency room physician in Chicago. He's a Palestinian-American. He was born in Chicago, raised there. He's a great guy. He's a really, really impressive human being. He's a leader in his community. He's a very vocal advocate for his community, not just in Gaza, but he works mostly in his community in Chicago. So he's really wonderful. He and I, unfortunately, we never were able to work in Gaza together. And then we were scheduled to work in the West Bank on an educational project together. But then we started bombing Iran. And so that got nixed. But hopefully at some point, he and I can go to Palestine and he can introduce me to his family.
0: He had the same credentials as you and Dr. Perlmutter, but he was in at one point and then he couldn't go back a second time. Talk about that.
8: Yeah, actually, just I know what you mean by saying he had the same credentials, but actually he has better credentials than me and Mark because he's Palestinian. You know, he's going to volunteer with Palestinians right in the Gaza Strip. And medical care, anybody can imagine this themselves. If you go to a hospital and all of a sudden there's this random foreigner who doesn't know your culture and doesn't even speak your language, who's trying to figure out what's wrong with you, this makes it quite difficult. That's what happens when I show up in Gaza. But there, he speaks the language, he knows the culture well, et cetera, et cetera. So he actually is a much better physician in Gaza than I am, just for that reason alone. But yeah, because he's a Palestinian, he is forbidden from entering the Gaza Strip, which is just an absolute outrage. He should have priority on entering the Gaza Strip. But yeah, the Israelis continue to block him. To be fair, now they're also blocking me, but they continue to block him from entering Gaza. And now, again, I just want to emphasize, not just him, but almost all Palestinians are blocked from entering Gaza. Almost all Palestinians who live abroad are blocked from entering Gaza right now.
0: Talk about the opening scene. It's with Dr. Perlmutter, and he's showing the director of the film. The director is Posi Tang, an image of casualties he's photographed on his iPad. Can you describe that scene to our listeners?
8: Yeah, I want to emphasize to people that this is not a gory movie. This movie is nothing, you know, like Saving Private Ryan is a much bloodier movie than this. But nevertheless, this movie is, it's a tough watch sometimes because the things you see, like what Mark shows at the very beginning, are difficult. They are scenes of dead bodies, not bodies that have been ripped to shreds, but bodies that are just dead. And it forces you to realize what our bombs do to people. You know, our bombs are not made of magic and pixie dust. They cause pressure waves. They cause blast injury. They cause all sorts of death and destruction. And that's what Mark is trying to, in that opening scene, Mark is trying to get the director, Poe, to understand that if she blurs these images, if she pixelates them, if she refuses to show people what it looks like to kill children and what dead children actually look like and forces people to look, to really just to look, that she'll be doing people a disservice. And you hear it at the end of the trailer when he's saying people have a right to know the truth. Well, the truth is pretty uncomfortable. And so, yeah, that's what the opening scene, the last line in the trailer is from the opening scene of the movie. And that scene sets the tone for the rest of the film. Yeah.
0: So you worked out of Nasser Hospital, which is, I believe, the last hospital standing in Gaza, in Khan Yunis, located in the southern part of the Gaza Strip. Is that correct?
8: Yeah. So Khan Yunis, the Gaza Strip is so small that you could walk up and down it in a day. I mean, it's really not a big place, like we mentioned. But Khan Yunis is right in the middle. There were really no major hospitals anywhere south of that. But the Gaza Strip, the main core of it was Gaza City, which was in the north. And that was where 80% of the medical capacity was. It's also where 60% of the population lived. And it's basically gone. I mean, it's, you know, for all intents and purposes, doesn't exist. The biggest hospital in Gaza was Shifa, which was, I think it was a 750-bed medical complex, which is enormous. That would make it the seventh biggest hospital in California. So it's a really, really big place. This place has been ripped to shreds. It basically doesn't function anymore. If you look at the WHO reports, they call it a partially functioning hospital, which is absurd. They've moved the emergency room over to some of the outpatient clinics, and I think they do surgery in a dentist's office. From what I understand, it's completely ridiculous to even pretend this is a hospital. But so for now, the biggest hospital in the Strip is Nasser Medical Complex in Khan Yunis. Yeah, and it's a 250-bed medical complex. There's a much, much smaller hospital north of there called Aqsa Martyrs Hospital, which is, I think, 50 or 60 beds. I'm forgetting exactly now.
0: But in this one, they only had two operating rooms are functioning. There's only one X-ray machine. It's very limited.
8: So at Aqsa Martyrs Hospital, there are two ORs, and there's basically no functional equipment left at all. At Nasser Medical Complex, we had six operating rooms, and was it six? Yeah, we had six ORs. And, you know, when I was there, the hospital had enough supplies and functioning equipment for me to be able to do trauma surgery. Like, the main thing that I do is I stop people from bleeding to death. But that's a pretty low bar. Like, just not bleeding to death and dying is a low bar for medical care. Most of these people are being injured by bombs. So they're being thrown through things. They're being twisted and turned in all sorts of ways. So they have traumatic brain injuries. They have spinal cord injuries. They have orthopedic injuries. And I can't do any of those operations because there's not the equipment that's needed. And now what I'm told by my colleagues that work there is that it's even getting to the point that Nasser can't even provide hemorrhage control for people. So
0: Nasser was actually, by the end of the film, even Nasser is attacked. In one point, there's a missile that hits a surgical floor where the Israelis contended that a terrorist was being treated. Now, it's a war crime to bomb a hospital. The Israelis are claiming that there were weapons caches in the basements and that there are people, Hamas fighters, moving weapons through the hospital. Did you see anything like that happening when you were there?
8: No, this is all complete nonsense. Not only did I not see it, but neither has anyone else who worked in Gaza's hospitals. So I'll just tell you, like, in, it would have been July of 2024, and then again in October of 2024, me and a group of other American healthcare workers who've worked in Gaza sent the Biden administration an open letter. We sent a similar open letter to Trump in October of last year. So on the Trump letter, if I remember the numbers right, there's 154 signatories. So 154 American healthcare workers who've worked in the Gaza Strip. All of us said we've never seen anything that even remotely approaches militarization of a hospital. And just to be clear, not only that, I'm pretty sure I've never even seen a combatant, like an injured combatant, in Gaza's hospitals. It's possible I did. And if I did, I would treat them just like I treat anybody else. But almost everybody that comes to a hospital in Gaza comes with their families. And, you know, you can say whatever you like about Hamas. They're certainly not dragging their wives out to the battlefield. It's just completely silly. So, no, this is just total nonsense.
0: Well, we have to wrap up here in a moment, but I just wanted to touch on one more thing. The film is dedicated to the 1,700 healthcare workers, Palestinian healthcare workers who have been killed during the conflict. Talk about the Palestinian healthcare workers who've been working under these conditions, separated from their families. There's one particularly poignant interlude in the film where a healthcare worker keeps getting calls from his home about his sick baby daughter. Can you just talk briefly about that?
8: Yeah, he's relaying this story to Mark that happened at the beginning of the genocide when he was at Shifa Hospital. This anesthesiologist was at Shifa Hospital, and he was working. There were big mass casualty events going on, and he couldn't leave his work. And people kept calling him and saying, "Your daughter is sick." And he said, "She'll be fine. She'll be fine. Don't worry." And finally, they call him and they start screaming. And they say, "You know, you need to come here." And he came to her, and as he found her, and she was sick to the point that she died, actually, at that point. She was 10 months old. There's no reason this child should have died, but this is what happens when you destroy the medical capacity that's used. Medical care, the most effective medical care that human beings provide to each other, is provided to small children so that they can reach the age of 5. At that point, they become a bit more robust, and they can survive the challenges that the world throws at them, and to pregnant women. Those are the two groups that benefit most from medical care. When you destroy a medical system, and just to be clear, it's not that Israel bombed one hospital once, and I know you weren't trying to imply that that's what happened, but like even Nasser itself is a good example. Nasser was laid siege to in February of 2024. Then it was laid siege to again in March of 2024. Then it was bombed on March 23rd, 2025. That's when I was almost killed there. Then it was bombed in May of 2025, if I'm remembering the month correctly. Then it was bombed in a very famous quadruple strike that was actually videotaped and then analyzed by the BBC in August of 2025. That's just one place. You know, it's one hospital that was laid siege to twice, then bombed. I mean, it's just completely outrageous. And this is hardly unique to Nasser. This is literally every hospital in Gaza. And not just the hospitals. Most of the clinics have been destroyed. Most of the pharmaceutical warehouses have been destroyed. Most of the veterinary medicine spots have been destroyed. So when you attack a healthcare system like this, you're basically condemning women and children to die. There's no other effect that it could even be expected to have. You know, the same goes with the destruction of Gaza's sewage system. It's the destruction of its educational system, the destruction of the water treatment facilities, the destruction of almost all of the housing in Gaza, the destruction of the entire arable land and food distribution system, the destruction of almost every bakery in Gaza, the destruction of every chicken farm, the destruction of, you know, it just goes on and on and on. Everything that sustains life, especially for an urbanized population, has been destroyed. And that's why the vast majority of international experts consider this to be genocidal.
5: The larger picture here is there have been studies, most recently one out of the UN, that the Israeli Netanyahu regime deliberately targets infants and children with snipers, and they deliberately target children.
0: The film is American Doctor. Hannah, tell us where people can find it.
9: So at the moment, American Doctor is screening at theaters across the country and internationally, what one would presume. 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Those are still going on. And if it's not screening near you, you can actually request a screening. There's a form you can fill out to request a screening, which is pretty cool. So that's at americandoctorfilm.com. And it will be available for streaming in the near future. That'll be at watermelonpictures.com. Watermelon Pictures is the production company that produced American Doctor.
0: We've talked a lot about numbers. These are the pictures. And believe me, it is, well, like Dr. Sidwa said, it is not gory, but it's still horrible. And we should know this.
8: Can I just add one thing? The film, it's mostly, its theatrical run was basically the last month and a half. But this is an independent film, and it's shown in independent theaters. And it's had a very high rate of return for the theaters that have played it. You know, people have filled up the seats, in other words.
5: Before we close, is there anything you want to say to our listeners about what they can do about all this?
8: You know, I mean, being politically active is the only, you know, actually, I think it was Ralph Nader that used to say, if you're not turned on to politics, politics will turn on you. So it's necessary to be involved, not just with electoral politics, but with citizen organization and, you know, people I think it was in the trailer when I said that we just don't have to accept these things as Americans. We don't. We don't have to accept that our government forces us to subsidize the mass murder of children and the destruction of an entire society. So if you're not happy about that situation, get actively involved. There are plenty of groups. There's the Institute for Middle East Understanding. There's Jewish Voice for Peace. There's Not in Our Name. There's A New Policy. There are all sorts of citizens groups that are working on these matters, but they need people, they need money, they need people with expertise, and they need dedicated people who are interested in working on these.
5: And they need citizens back home putting the heat on their two senators and representatives and collectively on all 535 members. There's no reason why the Democrats can't have shadow hearings in the House and Senate with great press coverage on these grisly subjects. We've been speaking with Dr. Feroz Sidwa, a surgeon in California who has been to Gaza under the most perilous conditions and who has been a feature in their new film out called American Doctor. Thank you very much, Feroz, and we hope to hear from you again soon as you continue your studies on the collateral effects of the violent genocide on defenseless Palestinians in Gaza.
8: Thanks, everyone. Great to be with you.
0: We've been speaking with Dr. Feroz Sidwa. We will link to his work at RalphNaderRadioHour.com. When we come back, our next guest calls the stock buyback of $150 billion by the most valuable company in the world, NVIDIA, both stock market manipulation and a protection racket. But first, let's check in with our corporate crime reporter, Russell Mokyber.
10: From the National Press Building in Washington, D.C., this is your Corporate Crime Reporter Morning Minute for Friday, October 2, 2026. I'm Russell Mokyber. New York State, one of the largest markets for gambling in the United States, escalated its fight against prediction markets by suing Polymarket's domestic arm, alleging that the Bet on Nearly Everything site was illegally running a gambling operation. That's according to a report in the Wall Street Journal. The state where Polymarket and its chief rival Kalshi are based has aggressively sought to rein in the rapidly growing industry. Attorney General Letitia James has brought lawsuits against competitors with similar claims, and New York City Council Speaker Julie Menin has raised a possible investigation into the company's marketing practices. For the Corporate Crime Reporter, I'm Russell Mokyber.
0: Thank you, Russell. Welcome back to the Ralph Nader Radio Hour. I'm Steve Scrovan, along with Hannah and Ralph. Our next guest calls the latest $150 million stock buyback of NVIDIA both stock market manipulation and a protection racket. Hannah?
9: William Lozonik is Professor Emeritus of Economics at the University of Massachusetts Lowell and co-founder and president of the Academic Industry Research Network, a nonprofit research organization. His recent work includes Predatory Value Extraction, How the Looting of the Business Corporation Became the U.S. Norm and How Sustainable Prosperity Can Be Restored, and Investing in Innovation, Fronting Predatory Value Extraction in the U.S. Corporation. Welcome back to the Ralph Nader Radio Hour, William Lozonik.
11: Well, thank you. It's good to be here.
5: Welcome back, Bill. The news of the day is NVIDIA, the richest corporation in the world, has added $150 billion to buy back its stock. That's the largest single buyback in corporate history. This is added to $80 billion to its buyback program earlier. And you founded the academic critique of buybacks, how they don't create jobs, how they enhance the metrics for executive compensation, and how in so many ways they produce unproductive use of massive amounts of capital, which of course comes from consumer dollars originally. So could you give us your view on this massive buyback by NVIDIA and what that money could have been used for by NVIDIA?
11: Okay, so let me make a number of points here. So first of all, as you said, it's a program which to buy back $150 billion by the end of 2028, but it's in addition to $85 billion that they have already authorized. So that makes $235 billion. And it means that at any point in time, on any day, NVIDIA can go into the open market and ask its broker to buy back shares. The last time I looked, it can do under the SEC quote-unquote regulation, which goes back to 1982, it can do about $8 or $9 billion a day, day after day after day, is buying back its stock, inflating its stock price, basically manipulating its stock price. When it issued this press release a couple days ago about the buyback, one of the things it says that it's returning capital to shareholders. I mean, Jensen Huang, who's the founder and CEO of NVIDIA, knows that's nonsense. The only time they ever raised money from shareholders on the stock market was in their IPO in 1999, January 1999, and that was $40 million. One of his co-founders, Curtis Priam, there were three co-founders, one of them sold all his stock in 2006 for about $30 million. It's estimated that if he had held the stock to the present, it would be worth $70 billion. So if you, those people who originally bought the stock at the IPO had held on to it, you don't need to return anything else to them. They've got plenty and plenty of money for holding on. So this is just a manipulation of the stock market. Now, a couple of different reasons why they do it. First of all, they give out lots of stock to their employees. And in 2025, there is about 119 million shares that went out to employees that is diluting shareholding, but they did about 360 shares repurchased. So it's more than the dilution. But even offsetting the dilution, there's no theory that supports this, because if you're going to give your workers, your employees, the incentive to get the stock price up because they're going to gain when, in this case, their awards vest, then, you know, that should show up for shareholders on the stock market in a higher share price, which they benefit from. The workers benefit as well. So why does NVIDIA then have to go in and offset that dilution? This should have shown up. And in NVIDIA's case, it does show up in higher earnings, massive earnings that they're generating. So that's even that reason is nonsense. The other reason is basically, which is kind of more fundamental, and it's the same reason that Tim Cook, when he was CEO of Apple, and he's now the chairman, did about $900 billion of stock buybacks, is to keep his job. Nelson Wang, although he's the founder of NVIDIA, has 3.58% of the shares and votes, because it's a single class shares. And anytime the hedge funds can come in with their wolf packs and just throw him out. And even though there's no evidence of active threats against them, this has been going on for four decades, that companies prophylactically do these buybacks. It's like it's basically a protection racket. They do the buybacks so they can keep their jobs. Now, when NVIDIA does all these buybacks and it's got massive amount of profits, it can't use, even with all the profit, it was $118 billion in the first three quarters of this year. Last year, it was $120 billion for the whole year just in profits. When they do these buybacks, it raises the bar for everybody else to try to keep their stock price up. So it has an effect on all the other companies out there that have profits or that can even borrow money to do buybacks to try to keep their stock price up. Now, the last thing I'll say is one of the things that they could be doing with their shares, with this money, there's lots of different things, but one of the things is that NVIDIA is just a chip designer. They don't manufacture their own chips. Most of their advanced chips, almost all their advanced chips, are manufactured by TSMC in Taiwan, the world's leading chip fabrication company. The same is true for Apple's chips. Intel, as I think everybody knows, has fallen on hard times. And Matt Hopkins and I wrote several articles on this a few years ago. That's because of all the buybacks they did over the years while they were not actually investing in the capabilities to keep up with MC and Samsung Electronics. In 2021, when Pat Gelsinger came in, he was the first CEO who came into a company that I know of and told the board that he would take the job, but no more buybacks. He was a production guy. He was kicked out, I think, mainly because he had become too much of the face of the Biden administration with the CHIPS Act when Trump got elected. And now there's the Bhutan, but really the same strategy. They're trying to get back on track. As people probably know, the government or Trump, whatever that the equation there is, bought 10% of Intel just over a year ago. Just after that, NVIDIA put $5 billion into Intel for developing its capabilities to produce chips. And also there was an agreement to co-design chips. $5 billion is not much when you need $100 billion to get back on track in the fabrication sector and to catch up with TSMC. So I would have thought, and I thought that this would have been in NVIDIA's interest to have a second source to TSMC for its chips. that would have been putting 30, 40, 50, even 100 billion into Intel. And if that's not going to be done by NVIDIA, then the government, not this government, however, should come in there and have an industrial policy to turn things around and get companies like NVIDIA, ban the stock buybacks and say, there's a lot of good ways, and I could give many, many more ways in which you can invest in the productive capabilities in the United States.
5: Well, let's clarify this for our listeners, Bill. It's been said by some experienced people that when a company announces a big stock buyback, that's a sign of poor management. And they mean by that, that the company hasn't found more productive ways to use that money, shoring up the pension, giving more money to the workers, doing more research and development, all kinds of other productive ways, whereas a stock buyback doesn't create a job. It's just a financial indulgence for the bosses of the company. So what could NVIDIA have done with that money specifically to earn the label of productivity?
11: Well, first of all, in NVIDIA's case right now, despite, I mean, the massive amounts of money that are being spent in AI and where it's making its money, as I said, I think the best concrete investment could be made in getting Intel back on track. Okay, they're putting lots of money. Of course, there's all this circular financing that people have heard about where they're putting the money into Anthropic and OpenAI and companies, which that I'm hesitant to say they should put more money into that because it's a bubble and it's going to burst. Okay. Their employees are getting paid very well because they're getting a lot of money in stock. In a company like that, most of the workers have stock-based pay. So I wouldn't worry too much about them. I would worry about ensuring that they have employment security and stable jobs, not just for the sake of those employees, but because this is the reason why a lot of American companies fall behind, including Intel, in R&D intensive industries. If you get a lot of employee instability, if you go up and down, you have to lay off the workers, happening a lot in tech companies, as you know, then you lose a lot of the capability to compete in the future. Now, right now, NVIDIA is not in that situation. It has so much money that it doesn't know what to do with it. I would say that the money it doesn't know what to do with, because it's not that it isn't investing in new capabilities and in new products, et cetera. The money, it should just keep that in a NVIDIA bank, okay? That money is not going to go under Jensen Huang's mattress. It's going to be going out there, money on the market being lent in bonds and stock and buying stock in other companies. That's if it's in this case, because it's so rich, and I'm not saying all the money can even go into productive capabilities, and you should be saving it for the future. But the problem is when they do the buybacks, it's not the executives make more money, but that isn't even the biggest part of the story. The biggest part of the story is the hedge fund activists and the hedge funds and Wall Street investment bankers. All that money is going, the buybacks go to share sellers. And it's the people who realize those gains then are looking to make more money out of money. So if you take the long view on this, going back to when buybacks started coming in the mid-1980s, basically trillions and trillions of dollars have gone to grow the financial sector and put money in the hands of people who just want to make money out of money. And that's the bigger problem in the U.S. economy. It goes into private equity. Private equity is in healthcare. It spreads like a disease throughout the economy. But the buybacks are coming out of the most profitable companies. And those are the companies that we have to tax, not just for the employees, but tax them. They should be certainly paying a lot of higher taxes, windfall taxes, perhaps for social services. For everything else, yeah, I could write a book on what they should do with the money.
5: Well, listen, as you pointed out, until the Reagan administration came on board in 1981, the Securities Exchange Commission banned most stock buybacks as stock manipulation. They made it illegal. Yeah. And of course, Reagan reversed that. Now, if NVIDIA has this high a margin of profit, like skyrocketing profit margins, why isn't it under traditional antitrust theory considered an illegal monopoly to be broken up? Could you explain that?
11: Well, the thing is that antitrust doesn't deal very well with highly innovative companies. It's mainly because economic theory does not have what I call a theory of innovative enterprise. So most economists, almost all economists, have no idea about why NVIDIA is so successful. NVIDIA is successful. It's not because it's getting high prices because its product is in demand. But basically, it was going along, trucking along from 1999 till about 2022 as a game processing unit company, as something that was making gaming chips, making good money, but relatively small. I mean, big by standards of a lot of companies, but small in the semiconductor industry, and that just was in the right place at the right time. So I would say the policy that I would push on this is that when a company is in the right place at the right time, first of all, you ban the buybacks outright, and you tax them, windfall taxes, to support the rest of the economy, which after all has supported them. And that's the other part of it, that Jensen Huang knows perfectly well that his ability to build a company in the United States over that period of time had to do a lot to do with U.S. government policy, U.S. government spending on infrastructure, on knowledge, and it's time to give back. And the ones you don't give back to are the people who never gave you anything, which are the public shareholders.
5: Well, you know, you've written a lot about the financialization of American industry, for example, General Motors. Yeah. By that, listeners, it means that they disinvested in industrial hardware and innovation. And I just came across an article in the New York Times, which I thought was a misprint, but you can comment on it. The reporter went to a giant factory in China. It was larger than the Pentagon. It produced electric vehicles, and there was hardly any human beings there. It was automated almost beyond the dreams of science fiction. And then the article said they were so productive that they are putting out an electric car every 76 seconds, Bill. Every 76 seconds.
11: That's right.
5: Is that true? Could that be true?
11: Okay, so I can refer your listeners to two articles that are on the website of the Institute for New Economic Thinking. One is Asian Battery Companies Charging the EV Transition. And it goes through, and one of those companies is BYD, which is the company you're talking about, now the leading EV company, but it's the leading, second leading EV battery company. The leading one is another Chinese company called CATL. And the fact is that because of financialization, the United States does not have a major EV battery producer. And let me tell you that there is a lot of innovation going on in EV batteries. That's what the transition is about. The other article that's on there is about General Motors and its financialization since the 1990s, that the particular focus of that is on how that has several times at GM killed the EV transition, but it's also killed a lot of jobs, and it has prevented General Motors from competing, you know, and maintaining its market share other than producing big gas-guzzling cars that only sell in the United States. So it's lost competitive, including in China, where it used to sell 3 to 4 million cars a year. It's down to about 1 million, and most of those are small little cars produced by a partner. GM is basically, they're doing all the buybacks. They did about $30 billion over the last 4 years, nothing like NVIDIA, but that's a lot. And that's what they're doing with their money. And Mary Barra is doing it as a CEO of GM for the same reason. The hedge funds will come in and kick her out of her job. So it's a protection racket, and it should be stopped.
5: Well, just to interrupt, the New York Times reported that the car producing capacity of China is so vast that it not only covers the Chinese market, but they could produce cars to fill the entire European and U.S. car market.
11: Absolutely.
5: And that's why they're shipping 5 to 6 million cars overseas at dramatic discounts. Yeah. Undermining Tesla and Volkswagen. The point is, Bill, this is what innovation investment is all about. I visited right after General Motors. I think I was the first Western visitor to the only car company in China. They were producing 15 to 20 cars that looked like 1938 Chevrolets. 15 to 20. This was in the late 70s. And in just from 1979 to now, the automation and productivity of the Chinese car manufacturing industry is racing way ahead of the U.S. and Western Europe. Before we conclude, what do you think is going to happen?
11: Happen to what? we're in a mess. We're in a mess in many ways, obviously. But I think the U.S. is going to continue, as long as all this financialization goes on, going to lose competitiveness and critical technologies. You're not going to create stable employment for people. The problem of affordability is not just high prices, the fact that people don't have good, stable, well-paying jobs like they used to have. And you're not going to be able to tap these companies, their profits, to support the social services we need. Instead, what we have is private equity going and screwing us on those social services, being in places it shouldn't be at. So those are the...
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11: You know, that's all that's wrong with the U.S. economy, nothing else.
5: That's all. On that point, I think we have to conclude. We've been speaking to William Lozanek, Professor Emeritus of Economics at University of Massachusetts, and really created the academic critique of stock buybacks, which until he came along was almost never criticized. So thank you very much, Bill, for your analysis and your continued review of the financialization and therefore the weakening of U.S. industry in many industries across the board.
11: Yeah, well, thanks. And thanks for having me on. It's been great talking with you again.
0: We've been speaking with William Lozanek. We will link to his work at RalphNaderRadioHour.com. I want to thank our guests again, Dr. Feroz Sitwa and William Lozanek. Those of you listening on the radio, that's our show. A transcript of this program will appear on the Ralph Nader Radio Hour Substack site soon after the episode is posted.
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0: You have just heard Ralph Nader speaking with Dr. Feroz Sidwa about an update on the death toll in Gaza, as well as the new documentary film, American Doctor. Then Ralph and economics professor William Lozonik discussed Inivia's planned $235 billion stock buyback. 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My name is Anna Kunkin. 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
1: Which is coming to an end on Friday, 9th of October. 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

0: 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Let's continue the program with an interview with Cass Freeman, retired American diplomat who served on all five continents, especially in Middle East, who speaks Chinese fluently, by Jairo Teshman, host of India and Global Left podcast, on the topic of the U.S.-China conflict, it's not what you think, from 4th of October.
1: Hello and welcome to another episode of India and Global Left. Let me welcome our guest tonight, Ambassador Cass Freeman. Ambassador Freeman is a former American diplomat, an author, and an analyst of geopolitics. Ambassador Freeman, welcome back to India and Global Left.
2: Glad to be with you, Jodish.
1: I want to start with your assessment of the recently concluded U.S.-China summit, and what do you think it reflects about the medium-term future of U.S.-China relationship?
2: Well, it's obviously a very complicated relationship, very interdependent in the economic sphere, very antagonistic in the military sphere, and very suspicious in the political sphere. I think the major importance of this visit was that it was mutually respectful. Donald Trump went out of his way to demonstrate respect for Xi Jinping. Xi Jinping, interestingly, came only to Washington. He did not go to the UN General Assembly, and we can discuss the reasons for that, which I think are significant. Trump basically played to the Chinese obsession with face. Face is the self-respect you gain from the respect of those whom you respect. Donald Trump went all out to cater to the face of the Chinese leader. The main significance of the visit was that it took place, that there is a dialogue going on between the heads of state and government in the two countries. I don't think anything much was accomplished, this allowed the game to continue. There will be two more encounters between the two leaders before the end of the year. We'll see whether they can come up with some sort of substantive progress. I have my doubts about that. I think the basic objective of both sides is to retard the steady deterioration of the U.S.-China relationship and prevent it from exploding in some sort of conflict, which is entirely possible. We see a total absence of the normal necessary preparations for a summit. They are usually preceded by so-called Sherpas, that is, people who prepare the trail and scout ahead and arrange agreements that can then be ratified at the summit by the leaders. None of that happened. In fact, there was a meeting, finally, only about a week before the summit between Scott Bessent, the American Secretary of the Treasury, and his Chinese interlocutor, Vice Premier He. This was not prepared in the normal manner. It wasn't intended, I think, to accomplish very much other than, retard the steady deterioration of the relationship. There was an agreement to extend a so-called trade war truce for 60 days. That is a very short time. It reflects the mutual suspicion and the essentially coercive approach of the United States to this relationship. And one should not make too much of it because it is a truce which is constantly violated in minor ways by one side or the other. We're seeing additional restrictions put on trade with China by the United States. a slowdown in aircraft parts from Boeing. That is, in my view, an extremely foolish thing for the administration to have done, because what it does is tell the world, not just China, that if you become dependent on American aircraft, you are vulnerable to the weaponization of that relationship, and you can be denied what you need to carry on your normal aviation activities. So this is a very good news for Airbus, the competitor to Boeing, and very bad news for Boeing. It will, of course, stimulate the Chinese to do what they've done in other contexts, and that is to substitute their own products for the imports that they've been dependent on. So they will redouble the effort to become immune to American supply chain interruptions. The concrete results of the visit, 60-day renewal of the so-called trade truce, two loner pandas going to the Atlanta Zoo, a nice atmosphere, no real welcome for the Chinese artificial intelligence executives who came, because clearly that is a competitive relationship between the United States and China. No real progress on the Taiwan issue, which remains a casus belli, a potential cause of war between the two sides. There are, however, interesting things happening in the Taiwan relationship with the mainland. A Taiwan scholar, a professor, has published a very interesting essay in which he actually looks at the concept of one country, two systems, and tries to figure out how it might be made acceptable to Taiwan. And this has drawn favorable comment on the mainland, not agreement with him necessarily, but encouragement of him and of others of like mind to apply their minds to how reunification might occur in a way that protected the equities of both sides. So he has come up with a quasi-federal structure with constitutional guarantees for the continuation of the Taiwan electoral system, political system, economic system, and so forth, while subsuming foreign affairs and defense in the broader China context. So this is not a breakthrough, but a helpful indication that the Chinese themselves, on the two sides of the Taiwan Strait, may be beginning to think seriously about how to deal with each other directly without trying to inject American power into the equation. So I think that's where we are. What will happen next is more meetings, more restrictions on trade, more retaliation by the Chinese. I think one of the problems with the slowdown in aircraft parts from Boeing is that the Chinese may very well just stop buying Boeing aircraft, which would be a huge loss for the United States and a great gain for Airbus. So I'll stop here.
1: John Ross, who studies China, we invited him and we had a discussion right after the summit, and he had some very interesting point of analysis. And one of the points he raised was that the US still maintains a large military asymmetry when it comes to China. And his bigger argument was with the Soviet Union, there was a relative par, even though the US was in the lead, there was a relative par at the military realm, but in the economic realm, the US was pulling away. And the situation has reversed in the Chinese case. A lot of people are questioning whether the asymmetry on the military ground between China and the US is as much as people like John Ross and others believe. I wonder what your response to that.
2: Well, if you look purely at the military aspect of this, I think one has to begin by noting that China has a military doctrine that seeks to minimize combat. You know, Sun Tzu, the great strategic thinker 2,500 years ago, wrote that the acme of skill is to win without fighting. But that doesn't mean, without fighting doesn't mean without fighting. What it means is with minimal fighting. This places a great emphasis on shows of force and other techniques of psychological manipulation of the target. In the case of Taiwan, which is the sole issue that might produce a real major war between China and the United States, perhaps drawing in others like Japan, the Schwerpunkt, to use the German term, the center of gravity against which the Chinese are arrayed, is the morale and psychological autonomy of the authorities in Taipei. China wants to convince them that if they get into a war, they will lose badly, and thereby to incentivize them to negotiate. So the emphasis very much in the Chinese phrase on a two-handed policy, one hand hard, one hand soft, both applying together. So you have the combination of major military demonstrations of military might combined with inducements under the United Front policy. What is this now? The military element of this is fairly crucial. And here there's been a sea change. I don't agree with those who imagine that the United States has superiority in the Taiwan area at all. I think Chinese weaponry now outranges the United States. Weaponry, for example, air-to-air missiles, the Chinese missiles outrange those of the United States. Chinese radars are apparently able to spot stealth aircraft at a level that the United States cannot. China has a formidable missile force, the most advanced in the world, with a terminally guided warheads, which can strike aircraft carriers at a distance of 2,500 kilometers from China. In other words,

hesitate to take out the American support bases in Guam and in Okinawa if they had to. China now has the world's largest navy. It is arrayed to defend Chinese sea space. The United States Navy is very powerful, although we've just seen in the case of the war with Iran, the limits of its power. It has had to stay at a distance of about 1,000 kilometers from Iran's shore batteries because they have the capacity to knock out aircraft carriers. I don't think Iran has actually tried very hard to do that. I think they fired warning shots. There are some Iranians who see the dispatch of the third U.S. aircraft carrier, the Roosevelt, to the region to arrive in later November as an enormous opportunity to take out three aircraft carriers at once in an escalation of the war. So the Chinese have vastly greater capabilities than the Iranians in this regard. And I guess the main point here is there's an inherent asymmetry in the contest. The United States has to project power across 7,000 to 9,000 miles across the Pacific against China, whereas China is at home and has to project power only in a couple of hundred miles out to do this. So the armed forces of the two countries are not well matched. Neither of them really has experience, like the Ukrainians and the Russians, in major warfare. The United States military has been engaged in small wars. They seem quite large to the people in Afghanistan or Iraq, but they are relatively small wars against insurgents, lightly armed adversaries with no air defenses. Chinese air defenses are formidable. To say that the two navies, neither of them have fought a major naval battle, is to, since 1945, that was the last one for the United States. Chinese have never fought a major naval battle in almost two centuries. The business of who's more experienced in warfare is far less important than people imagine, in my view. China has the ability to blind U.S. satellites. It has the reconnaissance. It has its own independent guidance system in the Beidou system, which corresponds to GPS. It has its own independent satellite reconnaissance systems. It is now able, like SpaceX, to retrieve rockets that have been sent up and reuse them. Actually has two systems that are capable of that, neither of which is identical to the SpaceX system. Technologically, it's moving ahead in many, many fields. Its command of drone technology is superior to everyone in the world. It dominates that field. So I don't think, people sort of look at the Taiwan issue and imagine they see the analogy of the Normandy landings in World War II, enormously difficult. I don't think this takes account of helicopter cavalry. I don't think it takes account of missiles. I don't think it takes account of the transparency of battlefields, and drone warfare, and a lot of other things. And I hope to God we do not get into a war with China over Taiwan, because I think we will be very sorry if we do. And here, I will conclude by noting that the people who have run war game scenarios of such a war have found that it routinely destroys two-thirds of the U.S. Air Force and Navy. It does the same to the Chinese. But of course, the Chinese have the ability to rebuild. They have a shipbuilding industry that is 270 times larger than that of the United States. They have multiple aircraft factories that can turn out aircraft in short order. The United States, as we've demonstrated in the case of Iran, can deplete its ammunition and weapon systems
and not be able to replace them in a

0: prompt manner. So if we do get into a war with China, the consequence, a full war, the consequence will be the end of the United States as a global power. Because if you, you lose two-thirds of your Air Force and Navy, what are you left with? So I don't agree with the complacent view that the United States enjoys military superiority over China. I think that is a thing of the past. And there's always a lag in perceptions, and this is a bad one. Let me stop here.
1: I completely agree with you on this. Given we agree that there is no clear asymmetry in favor of the United States on the military front, and given what we've seen so far on the economic front, China still having an edge over the rare earth, that is not going to be replaced overnight, even if we make 100 deals over Greenland or anywhere else, given the United States cannot restructure its agriculture export overnight, and since it's, and therefore their continued reliance to export agriculture surplus out of United States, and Chinese demand is very, very critical, as we have seen from almost all reports coming out of the agri sector in the United States. And given China is very rapidly building alternatives to whatever cutting edge semiconductors and AI models that the US was having until very recently, it seems to be a plausible argument or a robust argument to say that the United States cannot economically confront China going forward. And you have just established that they can't confront militarily. If these are correct, that what is the significance of saying that this strategic truce is not going to last? Because even if in terms of perception, you might like to restart a war with China in whatever dimension you'd like to, but my argument, and maybe I am among the minority at this point in time, is that objective conditions will force United States to accept this strategic truce and stretch is longer and longer until a point where China has a clear lead over the United States. So effectively, in other words, to say that we would not see a direct escalation from the U.S. side any longer, to put it, to be a little more provocative, because objective conditions are not in your favor. How do you respond to this line of argument?
0: Well, I think you're basically correct. And I would point out that, of course, you mentioned semiconductors as an argument that people make, that because TSMC, the Taiwan Semiconductor Manufacturing Company, is the central producer in the world of a great number of the most advanced chips, that somehow or other China wants to grab that capability, or the United States needs to protect it. But of course, if there is a war, that thing will be the first thing to go. And in the meantime...
1: But what about the ASML? They say that the ASML contains the fabricator, without whose TSMC is not...
0: China is working very hard to duplicate the technology, or actually to invent other technologies which can achieve the same level of precision in manufacturing. And it is making great progress in this. It still lags considerably behind ASML, which I would point out is a Dutch company, not an American company, just as TSMC is a Taiwanese company, not an American company. Taiwan, leaving aside Taiwan's relationship with the rest of China for a moment, the fact is that the United States depends on overseas manufacturers. China does not. And so, again, we have an asymmetry in which self-sufficiency, self-reliance favors the Chinese. And I think you did not mention one other factor, which is very important, or two. One is, of course, the Chinese educational system, which is cranking out a huge number of scientists, technologists, engineers, and mathematicians, to the point where they now dominate international publications in these fields, and are regarded as, China is regarded as the center of innovation in almost all scientific fields. There is one which we apparently are way ahead in, and that is neuroprosthetics. that is the connection of the nervous system to artificial limbs. I don't see the military significance of this particularly, but apparently the United States still leads decisively in that. And we have a lead in a number of other other fields as well, but not many, and the number is declining. So the general trend is toward Chinese advance and American stagnation. Now, you can say, well, the Silicon Valley and so forth are enormously innovative. Yes, they are within an existing technology. They're not inventing basic science. They're not inventing revolutionary means of doing things. What they're doing is exploiting the internet and the field of semiconductors. And we look at artificial intelligence, and we see a very different approach in the United States from that in China. But the Chinese neck and neck with the United States in the application of artificial intelligence. So I don't see I don't see anything there that would interrupt the general trend toward China rising and the United States falling behind. There's another dimension that you didn't mention, and that is the political contest. The Trump administration has gone out of its way to alienate allies, partners, and friends. You're living in India, and Indians can testify to the erratic nature of the Trump policies and the extent to which they are off-putting. They actually, I think, have had the effect of forcing India to reconsider its relationship with China and to open up a bit to the Chinese, which they wouldn't have done, you wouldn't have done, had the American-Indian relationship developed in the way that many people hoped it would. So I think politically, the United States is now unpopular, regarded as unreliable, not a worthwhile negotiating partner on any subject, written off by our adversaries, certainly. The Iranians don't see any point in negotiating with the United States. They're willing to do so because why not take a chance? But they're not, contrary to what the Trump administration claims, they're not desperate to negotiate with the United States. Vladimir Putin in Ukraine appears now to have actually removed the restraints on the action of his military. There's been this stock phrase in the Western media, full-scale invasion, but it has not been a full-scale invasion. It has been a special military operation, meaning a limited war, and it has escalated with Russian responses to escalation by the West. And the latest escalation, apparently, President Putin has told his military that all the restrictions they were operating under are now off, and they can feel free to destroy, for example, the infrastructure, the electrical infrastructure around Ukraine's nuclear power plants. They can destroy the bridges over the Dnieper in Kyiv. They can basically make Ukraine uninhabitable in the winter, and this is fine. Whereas previously, they did not do these things. So there is no negotiation going on with the Russians worthy of the name, although Mr. Putin does receive the envoys of Donald Trump with respect and does speak with them. He has no apparent expectation that they can deliver an agreement. Certainly the case in Palestine with Israel is also deteriorating. We're seeing now a number of very confusing incidents which have the appearance of electoral stunts for Mr. Netanyahu. I don't want to disparage Captain Smit Machar, who is a real hero, but there's a lot about that story that doesn't add up. The same is true of the alleged assault on an American U.S. Air Force base in Europe, in Britain. There's more suspicion than there are facts in each of these cases. And they are very convenient for Mr. Netanyahu's election campaign. So I'm very skeptical about that. Anyway, my point is that the Chinese are now pretty much welcome everywhere as mediators, peacemakers, people who are with whom you can deal on a reliable basis, whereas the United States has lost all of this reputation. And that means that we have an asymmetry in the military area that is against the United States. In the economic area, as you indicated, trends are very much in favor of China, and scientifically that is also the case. And finally, politically, the Chinese are operating within the American-sponsored post-World War II system and trying to improve it, not try to overthrow it. And the United States has basically overthrown it, engaged in piracy in the Caribbean, engaged in the invasion and decapitation of foreign leaders in foreign countries, started aggressive wars for no reason, no provocation at all in the case of Iran, and developed a reputation for the proliferation of false narratives as part of psychological operations that really have lost most of their utility by now. I think it's very interesting, by the way, that the Voice of America, which Elon Musk's digital delinquents demolished under Doge, is now being reconstituted. As someone said, you know, why give up an audience of 360 million people for nothing, which we did. I think it's going to be very hard for the Voice of America to rebuild its credibility. And you know, I think the West generally, the voice of the sole effective voices of the West are the BBC and Deutsche Welle. And even they have some problems now. So I won't get into Indian media, which are, I enjoyed reading Indian newspapers greatly when I lived in India, and I still enjoy watching Indian television on occasion. It's pretty alarming, but entertaining. So I think, you know, if you're talking about the U.S.-China relationship, China is building institutions, the United States is tearing them down. And this is another area. Look at the BRICS, which China will assume the chairmanship of on January 1st. I think the Chinese will try to build institutions within the BRICS framework. Not many have been built. I mean, there is the New Development Bank. But when you go beyond that, it's very hard to find concrete progress. I think that will now happen. So I come back to the thesis I've been stating for 20 years, and that is the United States needs to get its act together. If we're going to be competitive, we need to engage in what the Chinese call reform and opening. We need it. And we need a peaceful international environment to cure our domestic problems, which now include an unsupportable debt, interest payments that exceed the immense amounts we spend on defense, a social welfare system that's collapsing, medical system that is the laughing stock of the world, you know, superior at the highest end and utterly incompetent at the ordinary level. So there is we are about to have elections November 3rd in the United States, a month from today. The indications are that the voters are despondent, angry, disillusioned with the Trump administration, just as they voted for Donald Trump out of a desire for change, not knowing what the change would be. They now seem to be inclined to vote again for change, in this case against the Trump administration. We'll see. But there is the American international system is, American international position is deteriorating, and the condition in the country itself is not encouraging to anyone.
1: Just to ask a follow-up and maybe taking a bit of tangential line from the main topic of discussion, which was geopolitics. Since you said we need an overhaul from our relationship with the international order and we need to shift focus on the national front, what kind of changes would be the core driving change in your assessment? I think the great inequality that the US has built upon itself, whether you think about technology being clustered on this very small Silicon Valley and its associated data centers and so on and so forth, whether you think about the education system, whether you think about what you mentioned about the health sector, which is a very high levels of technology at the apex, but completely inaccessible at the bottom, or infrastructure, transportation. I mean, again and again, you see a reflection of the massive inequality that the US built upon from the 80s, 90s onwards, in particular, even though American society was always unequal. That seems to be the major problem. But I'm curious to hear your thoughts on what kind of changes do you think is feasible in the near term? And if you could also comment on your thoughts about the rising left-wing populism in the United States, because we have seen what has happened to the right-wing populism. So if you could share a little bit about how you feel about that kind of politics and whether that would be able to generate some transformation within the United States.
0: Well, I think that's a really excellent set of questions. I don't feel terribly competent to answer them. I'm not sure anyone can answer them. I think we've had a system in the United States traditionally which tolerated a fair amount of inequality because that was part of that provided a context for social mobility. And it was possible to go from rags to riches within that system. Of course, as we all know, after three generations, the rich return to rags, usually. So there was a lot of social mobility. There is no longer such social mobility. And there is a great deal of anger in the United States because equality of opportunity does not seem to be the watchword anymore. There is, as you said, a concentration of wealth in some 900 billionaires, maybe more than that, who are operating as an oligarchy. They are operating in an economy that is in which wealth is concentrated, much as Marx predicted, into oligopolies and monopolies of one sort or another. So these people are largely beneficial from rent seeking, benefiting from rent seeking rather than real entrepreneurship. We have huge bureaucratic structures called corporations, which bear very little resemblance to classical capitalist entrepreneurship. And so all of these are problems, and they are, I think, not fully comprehended by the American people, but the American people are aware of this. And this accounts for what you mentioned, the left-wing populism of the Democratic Socialists of America and associated people. The election of the mayor in New York, it was a telltale. The same thing in Washington. The same things happened in Los Angeles. Urban areas where the inequality is most visible are disgruntled and inclined to demand action against the plutocracy. The plutocracy meaning the 1% or less than 1%. In whom wealth is now concentrated. And the plutocracy is not helping because it is abusing its power. And the Congress is demonstrably venal and vulnerable to bribery and corruption. We have the most corrupt executive branch we've ever had in our history, which is saying a good deal because we've had serious corruption in the past. But nothing like the present. So all these things come together and with demands for change. But what is the vehicle for change? I would hazard a guess. I think we are in a period rather like the 1850s when the political parties rearranged themselves. In this case, what we're seeing is the gradual shift of the Democratic Party toward a focus on social justice that it has not had really since the federal Franklin Delano Roosevelt period of the 1930s and 40s. It is a return to Rooseveltism, if you will, which is an antidote to fascism. It was an antidote to fascism three quarters of a century ago, and it's now back as an antidote to fascism. On the Republican side, the transformation of the Republican Party into a cult has not yet dissipated. If you doubt that, there was a vote in the United States Senate the other day on a bill introduced by Chris Van Hollen, the senator from Maryland, to require an investigation and report from the State Department about the 9 American citizens who have been murdered by the Israelis, Israeli armed forces and settlers. There was a vote, and every Republican, with the exception of Rand Paul, who is a maverick, and with the addition of John Fetterman, who is a nominal Democrat from Pennsylvania, but a Zionist and a protector of Israel, this was voted down. In effect, the United States Senate, when presented with a choice between the interests of Israel and the interests of the American people, chose Israel. This is something that disgusts American patriots, including Republican patriots. And I think it is probably the high point, the apogee in subservience to Israel. It will go down in the future. So I think the Republican Party may well rediscover its own roots, which were not fealty to a demagogue. That traditionally was more democratic than Republican. And I think we're in the process of seeing the two parties internally rearrange their stats. But how that will work out, I don't know. I thought, as an end to this discussion, which again, I say I'm not terribly qualified to conduct, I have views, they may not be correct. When I returned from the ambassadorship in Saudi Arabia at the end of the Gulf War of 90 to 91, came back to the United States in 92, I thought we were at such a moment when the parties and the government would undergo a transformation. And indeed it did, but the transformation was 9/11 and the creation of a national security state and the erosion of civil liberties. Rather than the reinvention of government that third-party candidate Ross Perot argued for, and that Vice President, our Vice President argued for. It didn't happen. I think it is happening. And we will see where it leads. No one in the 1850s could have predicted the demise of the Whigs and the rise of the Republican Party. The centrality of the slavery issue in American politics was implicit but not clearly understood. Nobody imagined it would lead to a civil war, or very few people did. We're at a similar moment in which popular disagreement with the government, alienation between the parties and the public, alienation between the political elite and the mass are acute. And I don't know where this is going to lead, but it's clear that we're in a dynamic situation.
1: I want to end with a brief discussion on West Asia. And the first question I have is if you could give us a picture of what is going on with the war in Yemen, because if you follow the press, there are conflicting reports that come up every other day. One day you read that Ansarullah has taken grounds on the along the Red Sea. The other day you read that the Saudi-backed government has seized back areas. So what is the balance of power in your assessment in the region, and what is its larger implication for relationships between Saudi Arabia, Iran, and many more, the future of United States, etc.
0: Well, let me say, I don't think anyone really can predict exactly what is going to happen in Yemen. There are many ironies here. Traditionally, there was a left-wing communist government in Aden. That is the region that Saudi Arabia has now embraced against Ansar Allah, which controls 80% of the Yemeni people. There are about 5 million Yemenis who've been displaced. The place is miserable from warfare and bad government. Anyway, I don't know where this is going to end. The war is clearly escalating between Ansar Allah and the Saudis. And Ansar Allah just bombed the headquarters of the Saudi Expeditionary Force in Taiz, a city in southern Lebanon. And as you say, the battlefield is shifting back and forth. Mostly, I think, in the favor of Ansar Allah, which seems to be well organized and battle-hardened and more capable than the Saudi-sponsored government forces are. There are all sorts of complications here because the Saudis and the United Arab Emirates are at odds in Yemen. But I think the main point, Jyotish, is that this war remains sui generis. It remains an independent factor, not directly connected to the Israel-American war on Iran. I mean, it has implications for that. Undoubtedly, the authorities in Tehran are very pleased that Ansar Allah is blockading Saudi shipping to and from Saudi Arabia or ships owned by the Saudis in the Bab al-Mandeb, because that increases economic pressure. And the United States is currently trying to engage in an economic war of attrition with Iran, and the Ansar Allah effort is helpful in that regard, in that context. But Ansar Allah did this for its own reasons, not at the behest of Iran. There is a question: if the United States, as appears to be likely, if you take the deployment of the Roosevelt, the third aircraft carrier, to the region, having left San Diego, it will arrive sometime late November in the Arabian Sea or the Gulf of Oman. If you take that as an indication of a Trump intention to resume the warfare against Iran, which I think will accomplish nothing, but will probably lead to an escalation by Iran against both Israel and the United States Navy. Anyway, if you take that as a likely scenario, then I think Iran and Ansar Allah may indeed find common cause, and Ansar Allah may go back to doing what it was doing before, which is blockading all shipping through the Bab al-Mandeb, not just that of the Saudis. This is interconnected but independent from the main wars in the region. Those wars, let me remind you, include the continuing Israeli genocide in Gaza, the application of the same techniques of genocide pioneered in Gaza to the West Bank, and the devastation of southern Lebanon in an effort to transform it into something like Gaza. These things are going on. There are also attacks in Syria by the Israeli armed forces. And annexation of Syrian land is in progress. All of these things are happening, they are somewhat obscured by the broader struggle between Israel and the United States on the one hand and Iran on the other. But here, let me just conclude by saying that I think Iran has clearly concluded that Donald Trump, when he threatened to annihilate Iran, was revealing the true intentions of the United States, which are to commit genocide in Iran, to reduce Iran to rubble, to subordinate it to Israel and the United States, to eliminate it as an independent country and force. And this is something Donald Trump could hardly have said anything better calculated to unite the Iranian people behind the Iranian regime than what he did. So I think Iran is in this for the long term. I believe them when they say they're prepared to go for 4 or 5 years in a state of war. I don't think they will give up until they see the removal of American forces that threaten them in the Persian Gulf and West Asian region, and or the reduction of Israel to a peace-loving country rather than an aggressor. So this is this war is not going to end anytime soon. And despite all the posturing by Donald Trump, I don't think there's much prospect for a successful negotiation of the end. And I don't think Iran will capitulate. And I don't think Donald Trump wants to capitulate, but the voters may force him to do so because his policies are wreaking disaster on the United States, both internationally and domestically, militarily, politically, and economically. There is no good in this. I remember the comment of Herb Stein's mother, which he quoted. Herb Stein was a figure in the Ford administration, I believe. He said, or in the Nixon administration, his mother told him that if something can't go on forever, sooner or later it will stop. And that's how this war will end.
1: I have a final question. I know we have used about 50 minutes, so maybe just 5 minutes you can conclude. A lot of people now ask, what has Israel lost since Operation Alaska Flood? And we know all the sea changes that have taken place, including the change of public opinion within the United States. But in the region, now we are seeing alarm bells being raised by Arab states. Jordanian former minister have been writing in Al Jazeera and other places about how much of a threat they are seeing because of the attempt of ethnically cleansing the Palestinians of the Jordan Valley, which is a very direct impact on Jordan and its future. We have seen multiple ministers from Qatar writing about the threat that Israel is posing in the region. And a lot of people said that what is needed is a is an alliance, is a front in the region for all Arab states and others to come together to, of course, lobby with the U.S. to break its umbilical cord with Israel and also to pose a security framework to counter Israeli grazing of Israeli forces. Now, as you said, that the war in Yemen is sui generis, but it's also the what implication of that is that the region is splintered into multiple relatively autonomous conflicts which hinders this kind of an alliance. So it is difficult to think about Saudis and Iranian come together at a time when Yemen is boiling. What is that? How would that proceed forward if Israel has to be stopped in the region?
0: Well, let me make a number of comments. First, I think the West, I think particularly of Britain now under the new Prime Minister, Burnham, has taken a number of serious symbolic actions against Israeli expansionism and Jewish terrorism, but they are symbolic only. They target individuals. They do not recognize that what is happening is Israeli policy. It is the policy of the Israeli government. You cannot target Ben-Gvir with a sanction and assume that you've done something significant. This is, we are seeing horrors committed in the West Bank, as well as in Gaza, of course, and in Lebanon, at the direction of the Israeli government, aided and abetted by the Israeli armed forces when they are conducted by settlers. I think what the West has done, the sanctions they have put on Israel, which the United States has not yet joined, but may well in future.
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0: I think these are a stepping stone to a much broader isolation of Israel by the West. So I think Israel cannot survive without foreign support. That is an American support in particular. That is one thing that Israel has lost. It's lost a sense of its reliable future. It has lost an enormous number of very talented professionals, members of the scientific and technological and managerial elite who have emigrated. There was a very interesting editorial in Haaretz, the great Israeli newspaper, the other day, calling on Israelis who live abroad to return to Israel to defend democracy, which they said was in jeopardy. Of course, this is a democracy for Jews only, just as South Africa was a democracy for Afrikaners and the English settlers only, and not for the mass. This is a recognition that a great deal of Israel now has emigrated. Key elements of its strength and its admirable qualities have been exported. There is that. There is the Israeli army, which various people, including the chief of staff, say is constantly on the verge of some sort of collapse. There is the fatigue of the Israeli reserves. The Israeli army was configured for short, victorious wars, not for a war of attrition. It's now engaged in multiple wars of attrition. There is a concern in Israel about at what point the Palestinians, who have been very passive, remarkably passive in the face of the assaults on them, join another intifada against against Israeli Jews. There is a doubt about the economy. There is, as you mentioned, apprehension in Arab states. We have Arab leaders, I think particularly of the very talented foreign minister of Oman, Husaidi, saying openly that the source of instability in the region is Israel, not Iran. We have the development of a three-party entente, a limited partnership for limited purposes between Pakistan, Saudi Arabia, and Turkey. This is a partnership which brings Pakistani nuclear weapons, the connection to Chinese technology, and Pakistani labor, abundant labor, together with Saudi capital, which in normal times, which this is not, is abundant, and Turkish military competence and industrial prowess. It's a very formidable combination. It is not a collective security organization, as we've discussed before. It is not relevant to the Yemen conflict, except indirectly. But it is a balancer of the Greater Israel Project and a check on it. And it is a balancer as well as a potential partner of Iran. And I think the Iranians have welcomed this because they see it correctly as ending American dominance in the Persian Gulf and replacing it with an indigenously organized structure. So what has Israel lost? It has lost the ability to dominate its neighbors. It has still retained military superiority over them, thanks to the United States, but that superiority is in jeopardy politically because the majority of Americans now despise Israel and don't want to be seen as helping it. Obviously the Zionist lobby is still very powerful, as the vote in the Senate, to which I alluded earlier, demonstrates. It's not over, but the direction of events is very clear. And it is, I'm sorry to say, because Israel could have been so much more than it has become, could have been something quite different. Israel is going the way of the Christian Crusader kingdoms of the 11th and 12th century in Palestine, which, when they lost their foreign support, withered away. I think the many Israelis correctly are doubtful about the future of their country. The sense of optimism and invincibility that was characteristic of Israel has been, if not destroyed, greatly eroded. And of course, Israelis finally, I should say, have turned a deaf ear to all of the complaints about their behavior. They hide behind charges of anti-Semitism, as though foreign opposition to Israel was somehow about who the Israelis are, as opposed to what they're doing. It's not about who they are. Who they are gained them great sympathy in the West, because who they are were a group of people who were persecuted mercilessly and murdered in large numbers in Europe, and who sought refuge in Israel, and Europeans and people in the West generally were very sympathetic and didn't consider what this meant for the Palestinians. Well, now they do consider what it means for the Palestinians, because Israeli behavior has replicated the Nazi behavior in Europe to such an extent that no one wants to support Israel, except the true believers in Zionism and those who accept the false narratives, the Hasbara, the exculpatory propaganda that the Ministry of Strategic Affairs spews out. So I think Israel's lost a huge amount, and mainly what it's lost is hope.
1: We'll leave it there, Ambassador Freeman. Thank you so much for your time, and this was a very helpful conversation.
2: 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Dear listeners of Something's Happening at Midnight and KPFK, I want to provide you an update on the fall fund drive, which is coming to an end on Friday, 9th of October. 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Amidst all this chaos, wars, financial hardship, not knowing what the Agent Orange is going to do when we wake up in the morning, a bit of good news, and that is this past weekend, Friday, October 2nd 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Let's continue the program with an interview with Pepe Escobar, journalist, geopolitical analyst, author by Nima, host of Dialogue Works podcast, on the topic of Yemen declares Saudi Arabia airspace unsafe from 5th of October.

0: future.
1: Hi, everybody, and our dear friend Pepe Escobar is here with us. Welcome back, Pepe.
2: Oh my God, highway to hell, Nima. So, everybody, I told Nima before we start, I'm going to talk about Brazil today, which is something that I never do. But this is immensely important, and there's a lot of stuff that you need to know. I already did podcasts with Brazil and with Russia today. And now with Nima, we can reach all of you everywhere, our very well-informed audience, but stuff that you won't be able to get it from Western mainstream media. So please bear with us, because this is an extremely serious moment for the whole Global South. Okay, Nima, take it away.
1: Pepe, let's start then with the results of the first part of the election, the presidential election. As you know, came out, the results came out, and it shows the son of Bolsonaro is ahead of Lula, which we suppose we thought that Lula would come out of the first run, the first part of the election, above the son of Bolsonaro. And that wasn't the case. It seems that something is changing, and there are people concerned about the runoff that is coming between the two, Bolsonaro and Lula. What is your understanding? What has happened? Why we've seen some sort of change in the result? The result of the election is not compatible with the results of the polls before the election.
2: Well, to start with, Nima, it looks like everybody, almost everybody in Brazil, including the pollsters, had no clue about the situation on the ground. But guess who knew exactly what was going on the ground 2 days before the election? The CIA via Polymarket. Polymarket, they told the story 2 days ago, Bolsonaro is going to win the first round. Why do they know that? It's very simple. Number of reasons. Polymarket works for American intel, essentially. Works for the CIA. Coordinates an immense network gathering data. And in this case, in Brazil, gathering data on the ground via the Bolsonaro network, which is extremely sophisticated in all sorts of social media, and the grassroots of evangelicals especially. Maybe many of you don't know that. Yeah. But the spread of evangelicals in Brazil over the past decades, especially the past two and a half decades, guess who coordinated the whole thing from the start? The CIA. Because it's a replica of the evangelical racket or rackets or multiple rackets in the United States. So a fabulous way to destabilize Brazil from the inside was to import the evangelical craze, by the way, displacing the previous role of the Catholic Church in Brazil. Brazil used to be the largest Catholic church on the planet. And installing, of course, this circus-like approach to religion, involved, of course, with lots of corruption, and promising mirages, essentially, to, I would say, to put it very diplomatically, the least favored sectors of the Brazilian population. Almost success. So you get this toxic combination of the evangelical vote and evangelical propaganda machine. The Bolsonaro's clan, they are very, very savvy with social networks, and especially with the penetration of social networks in all levels of society. Basically, capitalizing on rejection, a personal rejection of Lula, rejection of the Workers' Party on a wider level, accusations of corruption inside the Brazilian government all the way to the scandal in the Supreme Court in Brazil. And, of course, delegitimizing the whole Brazilian, the whole system of the Brazilian government. And they were extremely successful. On top of it, you have the absolutely glaring incompetence of the Workers' Party to mount a proper political campaign. First of all, because they are incompetent at political campaign, because slogans are 10, 20, 30, 50 years old. They have no idea of how the economy works and how to get to the protagonists of the new economy. Even very, very poor people, but with an entrepreneurial spirit that prefer, for instance, to get into what we call the gig economy in the Anglo-American world, which they see as a much better prospect than trying to climb the social ladder the old-fashioned way. So the Brazilian government, the Workers' Party, they lost these masses of new electorate. Let's say the TikTok generation. You know, to put it, to simplify it a lot. And of course, this feeling of we are being challenged by this government, which is too woke. And yes, the Workers' Party and Lula himself and the people surrounding Lula, they were, I would say, the incarnation of wokeism, especially these past 2 to 3 years. And of course, totally disconnected with the majority of the population, not to mention Lula himself disconnected from the realities of most Brazilians. Lula was inside the bubble, surrounded by sycophants, most of them extremely mediocre, including the people who run his political re-election campaign. So now they are paying the price. When you have all these elements put together, that explains a lot of what happened. The fact that they had no clue that this was coming, and until one day before the election, all the polls are, Lula is going to win by a comfortable margin the first round, may even win outright in the first round, completely detached from reality. Okay, the other side. The Americans put a lot of money into these elections in every possible way, direct, indirect, grassroots, financing, bribing, you name it. We still don't have machines. This is something that we'll have investigated. Okay, but even if we leave this outside of the picture, the Americans knew, when I say the Americans, I mean American intel. They knew exactly what was going on the ground, and they knew that any investment would not be enough because this is

Certainly. And he will have to reorient the team around. He would need to, for instance, apparently today there's going to be in, or apparently it's already going on in Brasilia, a sort of crisis cell meeting to organize the strategy for the next 3 weeks. He would need to fire all these people, bring real qualified professionals, progressive professionals in all sectors, including media. And then that's it. Let's establish a guerrilla program and let's hit the streets and get the vote of the motor boy in São Paulo who dreams of a better life, or of the TikToker from a periphery somewhere, the same thing. The small entrepreneur in different parts of the country. These are the people they have to be seduced. And this government had nothing to basic exactly to seduce these people towards a better life economically. As far as I could tell, and I will ask you, Nima, as well, and I spent a lot of time today talking to some of my friends in Brazil and Brazilian diaspora who live outside of Brazil. The economic situation in Brazil, it's dire for most people. They cannot arrive at the end of the month with their own salaries. It's absolutely impossible. They go to the supermarket and it's absolute disaster. They cannot afford most of what they find in the supermarkets. The inflation may not be very, very, very high, but the prices are extremely high. So obviously, the government was not paying attention to this ultra grassroots movement, and they did nothing about that. And of course, foreign policy does not win any elections. But in the case of Brazilian foreign policy under this Lula 3.0 government, it was pathetic, to say the least. And I'm being very diplomatic. On Venezuela, they blocked Venezuela's entry into BRICS. It's something that we saw during the BRICS, before and during the BRICS summit in Kazan in Russia 2 years ago. They never endorsed Maduro as a legitimate president of Venezuela. Their position on the war in Ukraine, which an empire war and NATO war against Russia with Ukraine as the middleman, the Brazilian position was always extremely ambiguous. And even Lula had no clue whatsoever what this war is all about and why Russia started this war. Much of it influenced by the Brazilian Foreign Ministry, which is essentially an Atlanticist organization. There are some capable diplomats, but most of them are vassals of Atlanticism. Not to mention Iran. The Brazilian position, as Iran is a full BRICS member, Brazil never, I would say, 100% condemned the illegal American Israeli war against Iran. So when you put this all together, in foreign policy, Brazil decredibilized itself during this past 4 years under Lula. And Lula was not paying attention to it. And the people, or he was delegating something or most of it to his foreign policy advisors, not exactly, the brightest bulbs in the room or any room for that matter. And of course, he was surfing the wave as one of the leaders of the Global South, which he is in practice. Well, even if he has political capital all over the planet as one of the leaders of the Global South, there's no doubt about that. But you need to keep working on it. And he simply stopped on. He was living off his laurels in the past. It doesn't work like this. Just look at the nonstop work by Wang Yi and Sergei Lavrov for Russia and China, even though they are the drivers of the process towards a multipolar world. They work 48 hours a day, both nonstop. Not to mention Putin and Xi. Okay, all of that explains a little bit, but the whole thing is that this retransformation in this past 4 years of, let's say, the overall feeling of the pulse of Brazilian society was not studied in

0: deaths by the people in power. So they're paying the price since yesterday. They found out about it, but too late. And they had 3 weeks to fix it. I'm not sure this is going to be enough. And even if it was enough, even if Lula pulled that off in the last minute, you know, the famous football metaphor, winning with a go at 95 minutes of the second half. Okay, will he be able to govern? No. That's the short answer. Because the Senate, especially, and Congress now are right-wing in extreme right fiefdoms. The possibility of going to impeach Lula from day one is already there. He can get into the palace one day, and the next day the Senate starts impeachment procedures. Quite possible. If he doesn't get to power, then we get to the nitty-gritty in terms of the Global South, which is something that we can explore in the next few minutes. Brazil will be totally demobilized as one of the poles of the Global South and one of the drivers of the multipolar world. The B in BRICS is going to be at best a B minus, or even if the Bolsonaro clan decided they could self-expel Brazil from BRICS, of course, under the influence of the empire of grifters in the north, which would now, assuming Bolsonaro wins, would control Brazilian foreign policy completely, but 100%, a zillion percent. And of course, there would be pressure about Chinese investments in Brazil, you name it. So in terms of a pole of multipolarity, Brazil would become another Argentina. Not too much difference, even though Brazil is a much more sophisticated political system compared to Argentina, of course, but would be diminished, would lose its appeal and seduction and political capital all across the Global South. The Global South would stop paying attention to Brazil, starting with the next summer next year in China, which is going to be the big summit of BRICS after the summit in Kazan 2 years ago. So Brazil will become a minor player. Brazil will become a sort of Suriname in the Global South, you know, a very minor player. And a neo-colony, an extractivist neo-colony, ravaged by the empire of lies, chaos, piracy, secondary sanctions, etc. I would not even say losing the train of history. Brazil would not even depart from the station to get a train to get back into history. Brazil would be completely sidelined, would be left on the wayside. And this, of course, caused by their own population and by how the Brazilian population totally misunderstood they couldn't understand the difference between a desire for change and basically handing over the country to the empire of chaos as a neo-colony, just like that, as a gift. It's a very, very, if that happens, this would be one of the sorriest affairs of the 21st century in terms of geopolitics. We hope it doesn't happen, but hope now it doesn't cut it, Nima. Now it's realpolitik, and now it's work on the ground 48 hours a day. And you have only three weeks to reverse this result. I'm not sure this is going to be enough, unfortunately.
1: The question is, I was asking people who voted for Flavio Bolsonaro. I asked him, why are you voting for him? And because I wanted to know what is the concept of that. They yes. don't know, many of them, they don't know.
0: They don't know. Why.
1: Yeah. And they don't know him. Basically, he has done nothing before. He's not that much, as you know. He has no legacy, basically.
0: No, his record is less than zero on everything, apart from corruption, of course. So this proves, once again, Nima, the power of manipulation. and the power of manipulation in terms of neo-Orwellian manipulation, and the power of social media, and how you can control everything via social media and amplify social media, which is the logic of the big tech platforms. The big tech platforms, basically, they prioritize loudness, vociferation, a lot of noise, hate and anger compared to reflection, critical thinking. That's it. This is the inner logic, the utmost inner logic of social media platforms controlled by the techno-feudalists in Silicon Valley. And the Bolsonaro clan dynasty, whichever way you want to put it, they are very, very good at it. And they knew how to use it in Brazil. Very, very easy. So the endless possibilities of colonizing the subconscious of a whole population, indoctrinating them and brainwashing them. If you know how to use social networks, it's so, so easy. And they proved it once again. And why did the CIA know 2 days before that this would be the result? Because they were monitoring in real time in infinitesimal detail, which is something that the government didn't do. They were with their, you know, woke ideas, identity politics, all that absolute crap that people don't pay attention to. And instead of paying attention to everyday life problems. So this first result was directly linked to the very, very difficult everyday life for a majority of Brazilians. And of course, the way they were brainwashed into accepting that voting for the clan once again, for the Bolsonaro dynasty once again, would be a change for a better life. When they see, assuming once again he gets to power, when they start seeing that this is not the case, it will be too late. And we could be in the first few years of a long political dynasty in power, and this won't end in 4 years. It could go to 8, it could go to 16, it could go to 20 easily. And then Brazil will be a neo-colony for the rest of the 21st century. The thought of that is enough to make us all be totally terrified, I would say.
1: How do you see the power of judiciary system here in Brazil to control that?
0: I'm sorry, there was
1: the
0: a
1: power
0: problem.
1: I'm talking about the power of judiciary system of Brazil. We know the judges here and the political system is different from the judiciary system here in Brazil, and they have some sort of control over what's going on politically inside Brazil. As you know, with the case of Jair Bolsonaro, they had their own understanding of what's... How do you see the combination of both?
0: Well, you can explain it to me better than anybody, Nima, because I don't live in Brazil for decades. And I never followed these past few governments. I never followed Lula 1 and 2, Bolsonaro, and Lula 3. So I cannot tell because I don't follow it day to day. And of course, every time that I try to... keep, for instance, from yesterday, I was reading a lot of stuff just to make up for the terrain, because my area of work is NATO-STAN and Eurasia, as everybody knows. But I was doing a lot of work this past 24 hours to just catch up. And it's mind-boggling, the complexity of the whole thing. And, of course, the succession of scandals nonstop, including this latest scandal involving the Supreme Court. So the overall feeling is that Brazilians don't believe in their institutions anymore. Probably this is lesson number one. And, of course, this is directly linked in this past 4 years with the government in place. And, of course, it's not that during Bolsonaro they actually believed in institutions, but during the first Bolsonaro, the Bolsonaro 4 years, they were masters into obfuscating everything that they were doing. And this attempt to turn Brazil into a form of neo-fascism in every aspect, it was very, very well disguised with populist slogans, sold competently the way it was sold to, and fooling at least half of the country, if not even more. Every time after Bolsonaro, I was always asking, when I was talking to my friends in Brazil, how popular is Bolsonarism in Brazil? And they were saying, they have guaranteed still at least 45% of the votes. This is what's being proven this week, even exactly. A little more than 45% of the votes. It was proved yesterday that they always had at least 45% of the votes, if not more.
1: Pepe, as you know, the situation in the West Asia is somehow worsening because of...
0: Yes.
1: And the war in Yemen is getting to the next level.
0: Next level. And,
1: yeah. We had Yemen declaring Saudi Arabia airspace unsafe moments ago, just
0: true.
1: 30 minutes ago. And mm-hmm. the Taiz in the southern part of Yemen is the encirclement of the city of Taiz, I'm talking about, the capital of Taiz province.
0: Absolutely. It's
1: complete.
0: It's completely encircled now. Yeah.
1: Yeah. And do you think that we've learned that the United States is fully cooperating with Saudi Arabia in refueling the fighter jets? Because they need mm-hmm. the refueling tankers to help mm-hmm. them to implement it. The number of airstrikes has increased by 100%. So it used to be 50. Right now, in 24 hours, it's more than 100 airstrikes inside Yemen. But at the same time, you see Yemenis and Saleh is advancing underground. We haven't seen that much of influence of the airstrikes on the battlefield. Where do you mm-hmm. see the conflict in Yemen going?
0: Well, everything was planned months in advance. So we had different stages of this Yemen offensive. So this was not planned two or three, four years, weeks, I'm sorry, weeks ago. This was planned months in advance and in secrecy on top of it. So they had an elaborate plan to first, we take over the western coast all the way to the Bab al-Mandeb. They did it in a flash, in a matter of only a few days. Then we take over Taiz in the south, which is the most important city after Sana'a in the south of Yemen. Ongoing. This is a process. They already control the governorate of Taiz. And now they have encircled the city of Taiz, and they have been magnanimous. They told everybody, look, you just depose your arms, no problem. You can go back to civilian life, etc. You can leave the city. If you're not weaponized, you can leave the city, no problem. So they are getting Taiz without bloodshed. This is a very, very Ansarallah Yemeni armed forces mindset. Blood is against the traitors, the fifth columnists, the mercenaries paid by the UAE or Saudi Arabia, etc. Not Yemenis, real Yemenis. The next stage is Marib, where they have already started consultations with tribal leaders because they want to get Marib once again without bloodshed. Marib is very important because it's where the oil is. So if they get Taiz and they get Marib, that's it. They got practically everything that matters in central western Yemen. And practically this is the unification of Yemen because the other parts of Yemen will naturally, the other tribes will say, okay, all right, we pledge allegiance to you. Leave us alone with our weapons in the middle of the desert, in the middle of nowhere with the scorpions. It's fine, but we pledge allegiance to you. So this is what's going to happen. And then there's Aden in the south, which is the so-called seat of the so-called internationally recognized government, where this bloody idiot lives in a bloody hotel in Saudi Arabia. He doesn't even live in Aden. That would be very easy, but it's not a priority. If they get everything, if they already cut the road communicating ties with Aden, so they can starve Aden from afar without even setting their foot in the city. And then obviously everybody who's in Aden is going to, okay, all right, we give up. So they're not in a hurry. The next stage after that, then we're talking about the real nitty-gritty, which is the three southern provinces, which were stolen by the Brits in 1934 and given to the House of Saud. The Yemenis are going to get them back. And when we get to this point, which is something that could happen, I wouldn't say in the next few weeks, but in the next 2, 3, 4 months, for instance, it's not far-fetched, then this is the beginning of the disintegration of Saudi Arabia. And the disintegration is not going to be contained in the south. It will spread out because the other tribes in Saudi Arabia, which have been bought, eliminated, harassed, marginalized by the House of Saud, they are itching to get their revenge. 100 or so tribes. So this is going to be quite, this is the internal Saudi Arabia disaggregation scenario, which is the most plausible one. No matter what happens in Riyadh, if there is an internal coup, if they get rid of Mohammed bin Salman, if he hangs on a street lamp like Mussolini, that's not a big deal. If a Prince Nayef, who's in house arrest at the moment, is installed as the CIA man in Riyadh, this is a detail, because Yemen, if they get this momentum, they will arrive in Riyadh eventually. And then we're going to have something that, in terms of modern history and geopolitics, would be something people could not even imagine this only a few months ago. The unification of the Arabian Peninsula. By whom? By the Yemenis. If that happens, wow, this is it. This is the real deal. So no wonder at the moment, MBS and the House of Saud, they are like a bunch of blind cockroaches. And nobody is helping them, and nobody will happen. We got confirmation from the Pakistani government at our channel, Transition Protocol, Larry and I. We asked directly, we want a clear answer from Asim Munir, from the prime minister, whatever. What are you going to do in terms of helping Saudi Arabia against Yemen? So we got our answer last week. The answer is, we made the strategic decision. Pakistan will not enter a war of Saudi Arabia against Yemen. So they made their strategic decision, and it's final. There's some, I would say, peripheral help in terms of maybe, equipment, maybe a few soldiers, but that's about it. But they won't get into the war. The Turks are observing, and they're not doing anything. That's typical Turk. They're hedging, but they're not going to get involved in a war where they have absolutely zero interest. The Americans already said no at least twice, if not three times, directly via his master's voice. So who's going to help MBS? The French? Oh, yeah, fantastic. Can you imagine? We're going to have fresh baguettes in Riyadh. Wonderful. That's the only thing that they can do, because the French don't have an army. It doesn't even qualify as a joke. So this is it. So it's MBS facing himself in front of his mirror. And no wonder he's desperate. So the possibility of this scenario evolving into Yemen building the momentum and going all out, and they have the means to do it, especially now where they are raging, popular opinion in Yemen raging, because the Saudis are conducting airstrikes against everything, all sorts of civilian targets, including yesterday a maternity hospital. And they are attacking the capital, Sana'a. So there will be heavy, heavy price to pay. And when you meet these guys live face to face, Dima, you know, you don't want to mess with these guys. And obviously this idiot MBS, because he's, once again, it's the Trump syndrome. He lives in a bubble. He doesn't listen to anybody, and he thinks he's the greatest thing on earth. Now he's already starting to pay the price. And on top of it, surrounded by people who are, you know, ready to pounce against him, like hyenas from all over, plus the tribes, which are just finding the right moment to go against the house. They can't, because House of Saud is heavily militarized, the protector. But when these things collapse, Nima, as history has shown us recently, in the case of Afghanistan, 10 days. In the case of the Yemeni offensive in the south, 3 days maximum. It's very, very fast. So the collapse of Riyadh could be a matter of days. When it happens, it's going to be a matter of days. It will be practically immediate. And nobody will cry for Mohammed bin Salman.
1: Here is the new footage, Pepe, just came out moments ago. Yemeni ballistic missile. Let me just bring...
0: In Riyadh?
1: Jeddah. Riyadh? In Jeddah.
0: This is the first time that they hit exactly. Jeddah. Yes. They were hitting Riyadh. They were hitting Abqaiq. They hit Yanbu, east-west pipeline, and now Jeddah.
1: It's Jeddah. This is the footage. It's Jeddah. Just for our audience to understand where Jeddah is located, I'm going to bring the map here to show what's going on. As you see here in this map, Yemen Absolutely. Is here, and they hit Jeddah here.
0: Which for them is very, very easy. Very, very easy. You know, it's practically the same distance of hitting Riyadh. And Jeddah
1: exactly.
0: is...
1: the same distance. It's far away even. They hit Dammam. It's the upkick in Dammam.
0: Now they are hitting all the key nodes of Saudi Arabia. Now it's no holds barred. And they said that if the Saudis bomb our capital, Sana'a, which is what happened 2 days ago and yesterday. And if they hit civilian installations, then they will be proud. There will be a heavy price to pay. And that's it. And that's it. So this is part of, theoretically, we should have by now Pakistan and Turkey running like crazy to defend MBS. Is that happening? Of course not. And it won't happen.
1: They basically said that the Pakistan is trying to help them defensively, you know, to defend.
0: Defensive.
1: I don't know what does that mean, defensively.
0: It doesn't
1: because
0: mean...
1: the air defense system doesn't seem they have the air defense system.
0: They don't have Patriots. They don't have Patriots anymore. They don't have air defenses. So you're going to have what? Pakistanis waving flags at airports? You know, this is pathetic. But the Pakistanis can be very good at deceiving people. They have a long experience on deceiving friends, enemies, etc. They obviously know that if they would be involved, it would be suicidal in every aspect, not to mention burning their carefully cultivated mediator role that they cultivated for months between the Iran and US. Still continues, by the way, which brings us back to our famous friend, the serially dying dead cat, the Memorandum of Understanding. Still there. Pakistanis and Qataris still working on it, although they know that this won't go anywhere because Trump rejected everything. Trump rejected the New York Channel, which was basically organized by Araghchi during the UN General Assembly. Trump rejected Xi Jinping presenting the off-ramp to him via, okay, go back to the Memorandum of Understanding, and we, China, will support. So Trump, he rejected everything. And, of course, every single day or every other day, I'm on deciding mood and all that. Okay, so I'm going to blow them up. So nobody even pays attention to this serious stupidity anymore. Because everybody knows that he's going to say every day, we are winning. This is the straight of Trump. And if they don't like it, they are begging for a deal. If they don't like it, I'm going to blow them up. This is the Trump diplomacy range concerning Iran in like less than 10 words. So how the situation is going to be unblocked? And here, and then we get to the heart of the matter. The leader of the Daesh cult, before the Fly Dubai false flag, was trying to convince Trump to launch an land, air, and sea attack against Iran before the midterms. So even that was vetoed, I wouldn't say by the White House, but maybe somebody with an IQ over 50 with direct access to Trump says, if you do that, we are completely screwed. And it's going to be a political humiliation and a military humiliation. So nothing for the moment. But once again, and he, like the Bismarck that he has already announced it, after the midterms, he will consider going back to blowing up Iran again. But you blew up everything. But no, apparently not. So he's going to have to blow it up again. The Navy, the Air Force, the Hormuz, blah, blah, blah. So we're going to have something in November. So this whole month of October is going to be a sort of, I would say, an equilibrium of the escalation ladder. Maybe we can have an American attack here, an Iranian attack over there, but nothing too splashy, too carnivalesque. So we have an equilibrium of practically terror, we can say, but not getting completely out of hand. So this is the most possible scenario for the next, let's say, 4 weeks. After the midterms, all bets are off. Nobody knows. We know something will happen. And if it's initiated by the Americans, once again, everybody in Iran, Mohsen Rezai, IRGC, people at the Majlis, as I already said, okay, we have our fingers on the trigger. If we detect a whiff of movement on the American side, we're going to go preemptive. So it is it's a razor's edge equilibrium that we are not right now. Possibly, can you imagine, we're going to have to live this day by day until November 3, sorry.
1: Pepe, what do you make of the United States removing or withdrawing all of these B-1 bombers in the United Kingdom? They were removed from the base and they're sending back to the United States. Because they said that the New York Times today came out with a story that's the reason they're removing them because of the threat that the Trump administration see with the latest Iranian attack on American base in the United Kingdom, RAF Fairford, as you know, that it was reported five people were supposed to attack these bombers inside the base with smuggling fuel in it.
0: Well, this false flag looks like it was a million years ago, né? And not only 2 or 3 days ago. It disappeared completely from the news cycle. Né? It didn't work. So false flags, when they work, yes. But this one disappeared completely. Just like Fly Dubai. Fly Dubai totally erased from the news cycle. No investigation, nothing. Everybody, this absolutely stupid plumber story and all that. And everybody, you know, gobbled it up, and that's it. Okay, let's go to another thing. It's terrifying in the sense, Nima, that there's no critical thinking and interconnection of the absurdity of all these so-called facts, which are prefabricated facts, and how they are woven into the grand narrative. And what is the grand narrative after all? Are they preparing everybody for the model of all battles, a big conflagration? If that's the case, it's a very clumsy way of doing it. can they actually believe that these stupid false flags will turn public opinion or even leaders' opinion to do, you know, okay, let's form a coalition and go after Iran? Everybody knows that this is not going to happen. I guess Yemen is more complicated because even against Yemen, they are facing an enormous problem to mount a coalition. There won't be a coalition against Yemen. The GCCs who still have a little bit of brain among the petrosheikhs, they know what would that entail. So it's going to be Saudi Arabia against Yemen. That's it, by themselves. And everybody is watching on the sidelines and, you know, wonderful. We're going to have the Saudis getting their asses kicked big, big time, which is something that is already happening. But the biggest agenda, which is once again, what the Americans and the Israelis are going to do after the election in Israel and the midterms in the U.S., going against Iran, and the normalization of the use of nuclear weapons or tactical nuclear weapons, which is still ongoing. If that happens, what would be the response? If that happens, how Iran would have a clear path to turn Israel into rubble and to basically amputate the state of Israel in terms of a functioning, well, they are not a state now, they are an entity with no borders, so they cannot even be qualified as a state, but, you know, as an amputated entity. So all this is in the background, right, as possibilities. What we do know is that after the midterms, something very serious will happen. There are many possible scenarios, including the apocalyptic nuclear scenario. And then all bets are off, Nima, because other nuclear powers are going to look at that and draw their own conclusions. And that means everything. And of course, Iran, they don't need nuclear weapons to neutralize Israel. Everybody knows that. They have what it takes already, including the weapons that they did not use yet. Or something very, very simple. They can strike Dimona. That's very simple. It takes two hypersonic missiles. That's all it takes. And there's no protection. There are no Patriots, David Sling, or all that crap defending Dimona anymore.
1: Actually, Iran has shown that they can hit Dimona.
0: Exactly. Exactly. They already showed. They already made a demonstration. Exactly. Exactly. So it's terrifying, especially after the beginning of November. It is terrifying. And it's what we do know for sure, and this is something, obviously, this was the conclusion by Xi Jinping himself after this meeting with Trump. He offered an off-ramp, an escape route, and he was snubbed by the president of the United States. This is all the Chinese need to have as information to make their own decisions from now on. So this was, in a sense, it was very useful for the Chinese.
1: Pepe, the problem is Donald Trump would never accept China or Russia doing something to help him.
0: No, of course not.
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0: Of course not. And we always come back to the existential threats. He's dealing at the same time with the three top existential threats. It's too much for somebody so unprepared. And even with people around him, which are basically sycophants with two or three exceptions, very, very dangerous. But still, these people simply cannot conceptualize a war on three fronts against these three strategic threats at the same time. They can, they have already been strategically defeated by Iran. Can you imagine if they decide to tackle Russia and China on top of it? It's not going to happen. So it's going to be a slow death or a slow amputation of the empire, which is very problematic because the empire will become even more dangerous than it is now. And the only backup plan that is working for them, and then we come back to the, like Ouroboros, the serpent biting its own tail, to the beginning of our conversation, is the Western Hemisphere. So if Brazil falls on their lap, at least they get the whole Western Hemisphere, you know, served to them on a plate. Is that enough to placate the empire? No, it's not. But maybe they will start concentrating more on plundering Brazil and forget a little bit about West Asia. Possibility, Nima, once again, a possible scenario.
1: Exactly. Let's see what would happen. I think Brazil is so important, Pepe. It's so important. Thank you. Muito obrigado.
0: Just to end it, Nima, were you expecting what happened yesterday?
1: No.
0: Nobody was expecting it now. Mm-hmm.
1: I was not expecting what has happened yesterday. That's why I assume that it depends on the second, on the runoff. Let's see what would happen. We have Bolsonaro, then Lula, the third, fourth, and fifth. I think those candidates would decide, the people who voted for those candidates in the third, fourth, and fifth would decide about the future of the election here in Brazil. And it's so...
0: If I'm not mistaken, one of these three already said that he has nothing to do with the second round, meaning he's not giving any recommendations to the people who voted for him in the first round. So it's totally open. His voters are open to vote whoever they want. And the other two, I think so far they haven't said anything.
1: Yeah. At least we had Renan. Renan said the... Renan Santos, he won 2.224% of the votes.
0: Two something. Right.
1: Yeah. He said that he's totally against Bolsonaro. He doesn't want Bolsonaro to win. He doesn't understand why are the people voting for Bolsonaro. And many of his voters are from the left wing.
0: So let's say if we
1: but
0: have
1: they didn't want to vote. Yeah. They didn't want to vote for Lula. Yeah.
0: If we have an extra 2%, so this would tie up Lula with Bolsonaro. And so everything would be the other two, the voters for the other two. And of course, if
1: here is Lula the list, can, Pepe.
0: Lula, if Lula can convince the abstainers, to at least some of them, a small percentage of what, 29 million people, right, did abstain, which is a lot.
1: Yeah, a lot.
0: So Lula would need, I would say, what, 15% of this 29 million to vote this time. So maybe he could, exactly, using this percentage of people who abstain in the first round. But all that is very, very precarious. Yeah? Too many hypotheticals. Exactly. And of course, it will depend if they mount a serious professional campaign in only 3 weeks. Tricky. Right?
1: Tricky. Exactly. Muito obrigado, Pepe.
0: Obrigado, querido. Dias difíceis. Tough times.
1: Exactly. Até mais.
0: Cheers. All the best.
1: Cheers. See you soon.
0: Bye bye. Ciao, ciao.
1: Bye.
2: 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Let's continue the program with an interview with Professor Jiang Shua Xin, who specializes on game theory, host of educational channel Predictive History, by Glenn Diasen, Professor of Russian International Affairs at University of Southeastern Norway, who focuses on geoeconomics, Eurasia, Russian foreign policy, host of the Greater Eurasia podcast on the topic of A World in Revolution, Globalism versus Nationalism, from 4th of October.
3: Hi, everyone. The great pleasure of being joined by Jiang Shua Xin, the extremely popular host of Predictive History. And I've left a link in the description. So thank you for coming back on the program.
4: Thanks, Len.
3: So the United States, after, well, 30 years of pursuing a strategy based on global primacy, we see that, well, the U.S. has been exhausted. It's also been overstretched. And we see the other great powers, or even large powers, collectively balanced United States. It seemed for a while that Trump was recognized this, he was communicating this, and essentially the solution made sense. He was talking about fiscal discipline, cutting the waste, ending all of this war. So I would say, to some extent, remarkable consistency. However, this spectacular change of Trump is interesting. He doesn't preach this anymore. The debt is going, you know, through the roof. His all the things he initially began to cut seems to have come back. The wars, I mean, the Ukraine war he owns now. Iran, it was completely unnecessary to start to begin with. How do you see this switch in the United States? What does it tell you about the political system? Because this is something that is making a lot of people quite curious how this happens.
4: Well, I would say that right now we are almost experiencing a revolution around the world. And there are certain factions that have rallied around Trump, and they are trying to establish a new world order. So I'll just list some of the factions and how this is manifesting in geopolitics. So one conflict that we are experiencing right now around the world is that between the globalists and the nationalists. And so you may know of the recent trade war between Canada and the United States. Mark Carney, who is Prime Minister of Canada, is proposing a new trade alliance between Europe and Canada that circumvents the U.S.-led trade alliance. And the United States, under Trump, is trying to establish better relations with Russia and China. So what will happen over the next few years is the world will divide between the old global order, basically Canada, Europe, the Britain, and a new Trump-led world order where the three main powers are United States, China, and Russia. And we're already seeing this play out because of Mark Carney, his desire to promote a new trade bloc. Okay, that's one sort of source of friction in the world. Another is war between the central banking and the tech bro oligarchs in Silicon Valley. And so what's been happening is that Trump has been promoting the interests of AI companies such as OpenAI and NVIDIA. And what they want to do is establish a new financial monetary system based on digital ID and digital currency that circumvents the old central banking model of money printing. And then you have the secular people versus the religious people. And we're seeing that play out in the Middle East, where Israel is trying to achieve the Greater Israel Project. And it is trying to promote a Zionist agenda around the world. So there are three major factions right now rallying behind Trump: the nationalists, the AI oligarchy, and the Zionists. And that's why we're seeing a lot of conflicts throughout the world. And it's best to understand Trump's decision-making in that light.
3: Yeah, no, well, it's interesting you break down to the different groups, because within that camp, there appears to be, not everyone on the same page. Well, they essentially have some different motivations. About the globalist versus nationalist, I always recommend this. I know I've done before, but the Samuel Huntington, the political scientist, he wrote this article, Dead Souls on the Denationalization of the American Elite, back in 2004. Again, it's been 22 years, but he essentially argued that America's elite was so becoming so detached from the nation and national interests that their circle will look at global institutions, markets, this cosmopolitan nature, and that's effectively where they, you know, their interest and their heart would lie. And this is why he said America will split, and also the world, between nationalist and the globalist, and the elites would be, as they become more detached, you know, one can assume that this would be fertile soil for the populist. But you see similar developments in Europe, though. Again, we don't, in Europe, they don't have the, you know, the tech bros, or the Zionist lobby isn't as strong. But how do you explain Europe? Because, again, if I would argue or define it, it's hard to see how the leaders of France, Germany, or even the UK pursue very basic national interest, which is largely reflected in their polling.
4: Right. So to better understand this globalist nationalist conflict and how it applies to Europe, let's use the case study of Canada. So there's reporting right now that Republican operatives, basically Trump loyalists, are in two provinces, Alberta and Quebec, fomenting separatist movements. So what they're trying to do is trying to rally these nationalistic energies in Canada in order to undermine the authority of the federal government led by Mark Carney. Mark Carney's response to this American provocation is to target certain red states with tariffs that hurt their economy. And he's hoping that by doing this, not only does he undermine the Trump MAGA base, but he's also hoping to tilt the midterms in favor of the Democrats. Okay, so Canada provides a very good case study of how this war between the globalists and nationalists will eventually play out in Europe, right? So you have, so in other words, what I think is happening is that you have Trump-aligned political factions throughout Europe, basically in a place like Hungary, Austria, Poland, and then you have these nationalistic parties in Western Europe, the AFT, Vox, Marine Le Pen's party, and they're trying to capture government and promote a more nationalistic agenda. And obviously, they'll be supported by Trump. And then on the other hand, you have these globalists. And the globalists right now are the current government, the current regime throughout Europe. And they want to maintain the status quo. And the best way to maintain the status quo is to continue this war in Ukraine. And Britain, France, Germany are committed to extending this war in Ukraine. So there are different points of friction between these two camps. I would say the war in Ukraine is the main source of friction within Europe at this point.
3: But how so, though? Why would that extend their cause, that is, to keep this war going? Because it seems as if this is something that could sink the entire European project.
4: Yeah, that's a really interesting question. So I think that these different political factions are fighting over interests. Right, so these different factions are supported by different interest groups, and so if we look at the war in Ukraine, clearly there are certain European interests that benefit from this war, including defense companies, the basically military industrial complex of Europe, and so by continuing this war, the globalists are trying to benefit their own vested interests, and so really they don't really care if this war is won or lost. They just want to continue this war because it benefits their constituencies.
3: You did mention the U.S. possibly pushing for secessionism in Canada. Again, if you look towards what they did with Greenland, it kind of was a similar logic there. You don't need to annex Greenland if you can first step to push for Greenland to secede from Denmark, then if they stand alone, it would be much easier to get what you want. I mean, if I was Trump looking at Canada, I would look at Quebec, I would look at Alberta.

0: a treaty that basically gave the United States de facto control over Greenland. So if Trump says something, then I think he means it. And Alberta is home to a lot of energy resources. In the United States wants control over those resources. Also, a few months ago, Trump promoted something called the Donroe Doctrine, which is a corollary to the Monroe Doctrine. And basically, the idea is the United States sees the entire Western Hemisphere as vital to U.S. national strategic interests. And so the trade war between Canada and the United States, it's not really a trade war. It's a war over sovereignty. So basically, the United States wants to control who Canada can trade with, specifically China. And Mark Carney has expressed that that is unacceptable. Canada will maintain its sovereignty, and it will trade with whoever it chooses to trade with. And so this trade war is really one of national is one over national sovereignty. And we can expect this trade war to continue and to escalate. And the best way to undermine Canada's national sovereignty, of course, is to foment separatist movement in Alberta and in Quebec. Quebec is interesting because for decades, the Quebecois have tried to achieve independence. Alberta is right now suffering from this trade war, and we can expect that as this trade war increases, then the separatist settlements in Alberta will only increase. Right now, polling shows that about a quarter at most, maybe 20% of Albertans support independence. This is not to unite with the United States. This is just to secede from the Canadian Confederation. Actually, we don't even know that is legally possible. But the idea is that Trump is a chaos maker, and he just wants Albertans to try to succeed. And then this will allow Trump to apply pressure on the Canadian government.
1: Well, I guess once, if he's able to, once, well, Canada been broken, he could pick up some of the pieces. Well, it's hard to say if it will succeed, but there seems to be a common theme in the Western Hemisphere, from Greenland, Canada, Cuba, the Panama Canal, Venezuela. You also hear a lot of arguments that there's a lot of interference into the politics of the Latin American states. So the U.S. appears to be trying to strengthen its hold over Latin America. Did you see this as being feasible, though, in the long run?
0: So, if we have evidence that Republican operatives, Trump loyalists, are in Alberta and Quebec fomenting separatist movement, then we have a lot of reasons to suspect that there are agents throughout Latin and South America as well. Right now, there are the Brazilian elections, and we can expect that there are Trump people throughout Brazil trying to create election results that favor Trump. Max Blumenthal has reporting that there are Trump agents throughout Latin America, specifically El Salvador. So we have to expect that there are Trump loyalists, not only just throughout the Western Hemisphere, but also throughout Europe, that are trying to foment more nationalistic parties, because these parties are more sympathetic towards a Trump worldview.
1: Yeah, indeed. In the national security strategy of the United States, it outright states that the U.S. should help to reverse the problems of Europe. They see this as being a globalist decline of Europe. It won't look the same or exist in 20 years. So to save Europe, you essentially need regime change here and there. So that seems to be, well, again, it sounds outlandish, but based on what they're stating, what they're putting down in their strategic documents and what they're doing, they seem to follow this logic. But while this, you can argue, success is in the Western Hemisphere, the Iran war isn't going, though, as planned. How do you see, though, this war?

0: fitting into the US strategy, and well, how is it changing it or changing the world?
1: Right. So if you look at the national security strategy very carefully, it calls for the United States to retreat from the world and create a situation in which these different regions are in conflict with each other. So imagine a scenario where in Europe, the Europeans are fighting the Russians. In East Asia, the Chinese are fighting the Japanese and their allies, the Filipinos, the Indians, the Australians. And in the Middle East, Israel and the GCC are fighting Iran and their proxies. Well, in that situation, the Western Hemisphere becomes a fortress that provides the world with the financing, the resources, the armaments necessary in order for them to continue these conflicts. And this is a very situation very similar to right before World War II. And so it seems to me that given the what's happening in the Middle East, specifically Saudi Arabia going to war against Houthis, then things are going according to the National Security Strategy plan. And this conflict in the Middle East directly benefits the United States because, number one, it's cutting off cheap energy supplies to the world. And so Europe, Japan, South Korea are increasingly dependent on US energy. Number two is that because the GCC is at war, it is increasingly reliant on Israel and the United States for military assistance, giving Trump tremendous leverage. And number three is that this war in the Middle East, it is hurting the Chinese economy by a great deal because China relies on a lot of cheap energy imports from the GCC. And so this allows Trump to pressure China even greater. So, I mean, just from a Trump perspective, maybe not from a US perspective, but from a Trump perspective, this war in the Middle East is going according to plan.
0: But at some point, though, the defeat, wouldn't that cost him his political also support and foundation in the United States, and I guess, yeah, the energy cost as well. They would become difficult for the Americans as well. Or
1: Well,
0: I don't
1: yeah.
0: know, the Americans strike me as uniquely rebellious. You know, if you have high energy prices in Europe, they get angry, but in the United States, yeah, it's I don't know. Yeah, rebellious is a good word for it.
1: Right. Okay. So you're absolutely right. And that polling shows that most American voters are very annoyed at this war in the Middle East, which is causing diesel prices to go up. And because the United States is a car-driven economy, this affects everyone in the United States. And so, in theory, what should happen is that in the midterms, the Democrats sweep both the House of Representatives and the Senate, and they apply pressure on Trump to end this war in Iran. History tells us a different story. Number one is that for the past 20 years, the United States has fought these forever wars in the Middle East with no political repercussions in the United States. I mean, the United States lost the war in Iraq, lost the war in Afghanistan, spent trillions of dollars losing these wars, and there was absolutely no consequences in American electoral politics. In fact, no one was ever prosecuted or charged for this bad policy making in the Middle East. So it seems that the American people are insulated from the consequences of the American empire. Okay, that's point number one. Point number two is if you look at how US politicians behave, especially Congress people, they don't actually represent the interests of voters. They represent the interests of donors. And the reason why is that Congress people go to Congress not to serve US national interests, but because once they're in Congress and they retire, they can then become lobbyists for the military industrial complex or for these AI companies for Wall Street and make millions of dollars doing so. So the way that Congress people behave is maybe during election, they voice, very nice rhetoric. When they go into Congress, they do nothing because they don't want to piss off donors and voters. And then when they leave office, they just become lobbyists. And that's why, even though this war against Iran has been ongoing since March, Congress has never forced a vote on this war because Congress people do not want a record of their vote on this war. So that's point number two. Point number three is what ultimately decides elections nowadays is not voter sentiment. It is not polling. It is dark money. So if you look at Thomas Massey, he lost his primary, even though he was an extremely popular incumbent in Kentucky. He knew his voters. He was very loyal to his voters. He was very popular amongst his voters. But there were three individuals, Miriam Adelson, John Paulson, Paul Singer, who, by the way, were not even residents of Kentucky. They poured in $30 million of dark money into the primary to defeat Massey, and they won. So there's something about the U.S. political system, and it's game in a certain way that benefits certain donors. And so what we should be looking at are the political interests of these donors as opposed to polling or U.S. national security interests.
0: But you see the economic focus on both sides of this. That is, the U.S. is now pushing for this economic strangulation of Iran. And again, they do have tools at their disposal. And, you know, the Iranian economy is experiencing a lot of pain. At the same time, though, you see on the American side, you have a brewing financial crisis. The economy isn't doing too well. How do you see this playing out? Because, if something would happen to the Gulf states as well, that's a lot of money which is used to keep, to finance the U.S. bond market, to keep the AI bubble afloat. I mean, there seems to be a lot at stake here. How do you see this playing out? Which one would come out, on top?
1: Yeah, so if you look at how these major wars start, it's never started by the powers. It's always started by marginal actors that are allied to these great powers. The classic example, of course, is World War I, where it was really started in Serbia. If you go back to the Peloponnesian War, it was not started by Athens and Sparta. It was started by their allies in the margins. And we're seeing a very similar dynamic today in the Middle East, where the real conflict is not between the United States and Iran. It seems as though they've reached an equilibrium where it's a major standoff. The real problem is the war emerging between the Houthis and the Saudis. So this huge problem because the Saudis see the Houthis as an existential threat to its existence. And for the past 10 years, the Saudis have tried many ways of defeating the Houthis, including trying to starve them. So the Houthis are a huge problem for the Saudis. The Houthis can, with their drones and ballistic missiles, attack Saudi energy infrastructure, the pipelines, the oil refineries, the desalination plants. There's nothing that the Saudis can do about it. Recently, the Saudis have signed something called the Mecca Accords, which means that Turkey, Pakistan, and Saudi Arabia are committed to each other's defense. And because of the Houthi attacks on Saudi energy infrastructure, the Saudis have invoked the Mecca Accords. And so what's happening is Saudi Arabia and the UAE have asked the Yemeni government to launch a massive offensive against the Houthis. The Pakistanis are sending troops to guard Saudi Arabia energy infrastructure. And so this will spiral out of control. I think that what's happening in the Strait of Hormuz will be secondary to what's going to happen in the Bab el-Mandeb Strait. Because regardless of what happens in the Strait of Hormuz, both Iran and the United States are state actors. And they are constrained by geopolitical interests. China and Russia can always restrain Iran from going too far. The Houthis are a completely different matter. The Houthis are a non-state actor, and they have this messianic fever, fever to them. They hate the Saudis, and when they're attacked, then they will do whatever they can to defend themselves. So I see this situation as spun out of control very, very quickly. And this will probably drag in all the great powers at some point.
0: Yeah, no, the Houthi issue is quite interesting because, well, I can understand the Saudi dilemma. On one hand, if they give in to the demands of, one want to put an end to this peace with Houthis, then they have to end the blockade on Yemen. But if they do that, the Houthis will grow very strong. If they don't, the Houthis will continue their blockade on the Saudis, and the Saudis might, actually collapse if this continues for too long. So it is an interesting. I'm not sure how they're supposed to get out of this. Do you think
1: They
0: it's
1: can't.
0: po No?
1: They're trapped. The Saudis are facing a credibility issue where if they make any compromises, they'll be seen as weak. And Saudi Arabia fancy itself as leader of the Islamic world because, first of all, it's very, very wealthy, but also it's home to Mecca and Medina. So Saudi Arabia cannot be seen as backing off or compromising or seen weak against the Houthis. And quite honestly, Saudi Arabia, under its current leader, Mohammed bin Salman, MBS, he's a very arrogant person. And he believes that if they just go all out against the Houthis, then the Houthis will fold because ultimately these are tribes people with sailboats. And the Saudis have, fighter jets, F-35s, they have the most advanced US technology. And if the situation gets bad for the Saudis, then the Americans will be compelled to come into the war just because Saudi Arabia is the basis of the petrodollar. If Saudi Arabia falls, so does the petrodollar. And this would lead to, as you point out, an AI bubble collapse in the United States. It would lead to possibly a sovereign debt crisis in the United States as well because the Saudis buy a lot of US treasuries. So, if we were to say 100 years from now, look at how and where World War III started, I would say we would probably focus on the Houthi Saudi conflict.
0: World War III could start with Yemen, essentially.
1: Yes.
0: Well, but it doesn't. Well, if the United States would decide to, well, they recognize this, they see what's happening, they can't afford Saudi Arabia to fall, they know the Saudis can't win this on their own. What could they do, though? Because they already tried taking out the Houthis in Yemen a year ago. And it didn't work. Did you think a ground invasion could be coming? If so, only Yemen, or would this would have to be coordinated with something against Iranians as well?
1: Right. If you look at the geopolitical map of the Middle East, the Saudi Arabia is in a lot of trouble. Okay, because like let's just say Saudi Arabia is able to muster a multinational force comprising of the Egyptians, the Turks, the Pakistanis. I'm saying in an ideal situation, right? They have like 500,000 troops surrounding the Houthis. Well, now then this force is surrounded by the Iranians and their proxies, right? Hezbollah and Iran provide an outer siege against this force. And so they're basically pinned down. And so if Saudi Arabia were to move against the Houthis, then the United States would have absolutely no choice but to commit ground troops to try to pin down Iran. And so what Trump has discussed, it's a possibility that after the midterms, he has nothing to lose, right? Those are the exact words. I have nothing to lose after the midterms because the Democrats are going to take the House. So I have 2 years and I can do whatever I want, right? And as president, I can order a ground invasion of Iran. It's most likely, given how Trump does these military adventures, he will try for a very quick win. And that could mean trying to take Kirk Island, trying to occupy Qassam Island, trying to move forces into Pickaxe Mountain, okay? But it will start off as a very limited tactical military maneuver, but then it will escalate into a full-scale ground invasion. And that's exactly what we saw in Vietnam, where the war started when 2,000 Marines landed at Da Nang Air Force Base, hoping to take the airport. And then, like 2, 3 years later, you have 500,000 troops in Vietnam.
0: How, again, if you look at the whole Middle East exploding, you can't really do it without also taking into account Israel. How are you reading this situation, the split between the United States and Israel? As many people point out, this is the language is being used, especially by people like J.D. Vance. It's quite remarkable. Also, the public, this well, the standing of Israel among the public in the United States is also falling very quickly. Do you see a split around the road here, or again, it's hard again to predict because this is very much a black swan moment, it seems. I haven't seen this kind of criticism come from the US against Israel before. At the same time, the US is also following Israel, so it's again, it's hard to read.
1: Right. If you look at the geopolitical chessboard in the Middle East, there's only one country that benefits from any of this, and it's Israel. And Israel is consistently benefiting from this. So right now, the United States is in conflict against Iran, and Saudi Arabia is in conflict against the Houthis. It's really politicians, people like Ben Smoltrich, have said publicly that Israel will not involve itself in either of these conflicts. It will not help the United States against Iran. At the same time, if you look at the timeline, it's interesting in that right before Saudi Arabia announced an offensive against the Houthis, Benjamin Netanyahu visited the UAE. It was a secret meeting. We don't know what happened. What we know is that for Saudi Arabia to get the Yemeni government to move against the Houthis, they also needed the support of the UAE, right? So you can make the argument that even though Israel is not involved in any of these conflicts directly, Israel is working behind the scenes to make these conflicts possible, right? So remember, like when the conflict between the Houthis and the Saudis first started, when the Houthis started to occupy the Red Sea coast, Saudi Arabia appealed for help from the Israelis, and the Israelis said, "Sure, but as long as you normalize relations." So I think that things are moving away that directly benefit Israel, and I think that you can make argument that Israel is working behind the scenes to make a conflict in the Middle East much more salient.
0: If we, well, let's step back from that the region. If we, shift a little bit north into Syria, how do you see this fit into the wider game here? Because there seems to be, seems to be melting down quite fast. No one seems to be able to stop it. Again, it's not destined to fall apart, but instability seems to be spreading and, the ability of Jolani to hold the whole thing together, or sorry, Al-Sharaa, seems to be also declining quite fast. Again, it could be reversed, but how do you see the future of Syria here?
1: Right. So if you look at the Greater Israel Project, what the map entails, Syria is a very integral part of it. And as you pointed out, there have been lots of protests throughout Syria. And it looks as though that al-Sharaa will have difficulties keeping the country together. And the instability directly benefits Israel. So you can make the argument that the ultimate end game is the Greater Israel Project. And Israeli operatives are working across the Middle East to destabilize all the different governments. So if you look at the United States, we know that AIPAC controls many politicians. They've co-opted a lot of politicians, not only in Washington, D.C., but also in state capitals. So if the Zionists are able to penetrate U.S. domestic politics, why couldn't they penetrate the governments of the Middle East? Why couldn't they blackmail and co-opt the governments of the Middle East and cause a lot of instability there? So I think that ultimately everything is moving towards the achievement of the Greater Israel Project throughout the Middle East.
0: Well, if we pivot a bit towards Europe, how do you see this, within the context of this massive Trump switch? As I started saying in the beginning, Trump has, one of the main foreign policy objectives he had was to put an end to the Ukraine war in 24 hours, but he appears to abandon that project altogether. That is, it seems to be a Trump war now. They are. Not just extending sanctions, they're putting new ones, they're sending weapons. And again, if you listen to the likes of Marco Rubio, they're expressing hopes that the strikes deep inside Russia would well be a game changer. You see the seizing of ships, Russian ships, which they are now relabeled Shadow Fleet. You see the pressures put on Kaliningrad. All of this, seem to create a lot of optimism in Washington, but now, of course, the Russians have begun to respond in a quite a forceful way, especially if we look at Kiev. How do you explain what Trump has been doing here, and where is this headed?
1: So if we go back to the Trump first term, in the first term, it was clear that Trump got on very well with Vladimir Putin and Kim Jong-un of North Korea and President Xi Jinping of China. And his main adversary in his first term was Europe. In fact, you can make the argument that Europe worked very closely with the Democratic Party to ensure that Trump would lose the 2020 election. There's a lot of evidence to suggest that the British specifically was providing a lot of aid to the Democratic Party. If you go back to 2016, there's something called the Steele dossier. Christopher Steele was an MI6 agent, retired supposedly, who provided a lot of like intelligence to Hillary Clinton about Trump's relationship with Vladimir Putin. Now we know a lot of this evidence was fabricated, right? So if you are Donald Trump, you see your real global adversary not as Russia or China, but as Europe. When Trump first came into power in the second term, he met with Putin in Alaska and he was trying to negotiate an end to this conflict between Europe and between sorry between Ukraine and Russia. And it seems as though the Europeans went out of their way to sabotage any peace negotiations. And so if you're Donald Trump, basically your best strategy moving forward is, you know what, I'm going to wash my hands all of this conflict. If the Europeans want to go destroy themselves against Russia, then let them do so. You were at Valdai and Putin at the conference did say, look, we will not move against the Europeans because the Europeans will just end up destroying themselves. You look at the protests in France, that's clear. This is clearly what's happening. It seems as though all of Europe, Western Europe, is on the brink of a civil war or some form of civil unrest. It's only a question like who breaks first? Is it Britain or is it France, where civil war first breaks out? What we know historically is that when you have these protests and riots at the scale that we see in France, the governments tend to divert people's attention externally. So we can expect this conflict between Ukraine and Russia to ramp up. We can also expect conflict between Europe and Russia to ramp up. So this August, Germany claimed that Russia launched a drone strike against an airport in Leipzig. And as a result, Germany kicked out some Russian ambassadors. And so we can expect over the next few months this sort of thing to continue where the Europeans are blaming drone incursions and blame it on the Russians. And the rhetoric against Russia will only increase. And the United States will just sit back and let the Europeans dig their own grave. That's what I think is most likely to happen.
0: It doesn't seem to make much sense, though, this new the militarism of these Europeans. I heard someone recently referred to it as militarism without the military. I mean, there's no real conceivable way they can defeat the Russians. And indeed, none of the these European leaders have described what how this would be defined. How would you defeat the world's largest nuclear power? They don't even say how this war would be fought. It's just yeah, very unclear, vague references to about fighting Russia. There's, of course, insinuating that they would defend themselves, that Russia's coming for them. But you know, to what extent is this you know, chest beating for a domestic audience? Or do you think they could actually go all the way and pursue a war with the Russian Federation?
1: I think we're moving towards a full-scale war between Europe, NATO, and Russia. And at the same time, we're seeing widespread social unrest throughout Western Europe. The reality is that right now, Europe is led by buffoons. If you look at Emmanuel Macron, I have absolutely no idea how he's able to stay in power for the past 10 years. He is historically one of the most unpopular leaders in France. If you talk to his enemies, classmates at university at the Sorbonne, they will tell you this man was a dunce. He was a moron. We have absolutely no idea how he became president of France. And France, under his leadership, has fallen apart. So I don't know how Europe has gotten this situation, but it's clear that the European leaders are incompetent. They don't know what they're doing. They have no grand strategic vision. They continue to dig a bigger hole for themselves, and they refuse to turn course, even though it seems that right now Europe is heading towards suicide. So even if this conflict against Russia would not materialize, Europe still is suffering from an aging crisis. Is still suffering from an economic collapse, is still suffering from immigration issues. And there's really no way out for Europe right now. I mean, Europe is dead man walking, basically.
0: Yeah, I'm always shocked they're not walking any of this back. It's they keep to go straight forward, even though there's no convincing pathway here. But again, do you see the same elite problem then as in the United States? Is it simply desperation? They don't have, because at least Americans have somewhat of an economic model still. The Europeans do not. I just yeah, how do you explain this? Again, I don't disagree. Macron, I mean, it's amazing that he's been ruling France for so long. But you see, in Germany, the policies have merged. Nobody asked for it. No, nobody wants it. His approval ratings are just awful. And in Britain, they accepted having a change in leadership yet again. But effectively, it's a clone of Starmer. So it's not that much of a difference. How is it that these policies remain so consistent, though, even though the people it doesn't well seem to reject it on a massive scale?
1: Right. So I think the best way to understand what's going on is to understand the demographic crisis in the Western world. So if you look at the average age of these politicians, if you just look at who has all the money, the power, and the status, these are really old people. So in the United States, you have in the Senate people like Mitch McConnell, who is essentially brain dead. You have Chuck Grassley, who's 92 years old, and he's still working in the Senate. So Donald Trump is 80 years old. And we know about old people is like the older they get, first of all, they lack an imagination. Their brain function decreases. This is kind of intuitive because we've been taught in school, like the older you get, the more wise, the more strategic you become, right? That's not true at all. If you actually meet these people, you actually talk to these people, they're very slow and they have absolutely no imagination. And the other thing is that they're very, very stubborn. And also, what people don't appreciate is the older people get, the more authoritarian they become. They refuse to listen to other opinions, they refuse to appreciate the diversity of viewpoint, and they're very stuck in a certain way. And they're probably happy and willing to sacrifice their entire society in order to maintain their worldview. And that's what we're seeing throughout the world, where the United States has clearly lost this war in Iran. The only people who actually support this stupid war are baby boomers. And why? Because the baby boomers do not want to live in a world where America is not on top. And so I don't think the midterms will go the way people expect, because we know during these midterms, it's usually baby boomers who come out to vote, and young people don't actually come out to vote. And so it's entirely possible the Republicans keep control over Congress, in which case Trump is emboldened to launch a ground invasion against Iran. The same in Europe, where these European baby boomers do not want to live in a world where Russia is ascended and where Europe is inclined. And they're perfectly happy to sacrifice the young of Europe in order to maintain their prejudices. That's exactly what happened in World War One.
0: You know, take a few steps back. If you're the United States or the political West here, you want to sustain global primacy. You know, I would think of three major targets you have to, you know, weaken or destroy. You would want Russia down, China at least scale it back, and Iran as a, you know, at the southern end of the Eurasian continent. Obviously, the Russian war hasn't gone as planned. I don't think it can be denied anymore that the Russians are moving towards victory. In Iran, obviously, as you said, that is also not going as planned. And also the conflict against China. China is, all the sanctions put on it, it seems to be able to roll with the punches. It continues to grow. It's competitive. How do you see this? How will this move forward? Because, again, the defeats or failed attempts, they don't seem to have deterred the U.S. and the Europeans yet. But with every effort, it weakens the West as well, and it only cements the deepening determination and partnership between these centers of power. Where do you see this headed? Of course, we can't know. You know, something could happen in Iran tomorrow, and all of these things. The game changer could emerge in Ukraine, although very unlikely. But where do you see this headed at the time being?
1: So empires all decline for a reason. And the reason is hubris. And so maybe you and I agree that the geopolitical map does not favor the United States and Europe. But they don't know that. They live in their own bubbles and they have their own metrics to determine how the war is going. So if you look at this war in Iran, there's been reporting in Stars and Stripes, which is basically the official media of the U.S. military, that there's a lot of discontent, that there's a lot of morale breakdown on these aircraft carriers because they've been deployed for so long, specifically Abraham Lincoln. And in response to this reporting, what Peter Hegseth did was fire the editor.
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1: Of the Stars and Stripes for reporting the truth. So again, if you just look at things objectively, then things aren't going well for the empire and the United States should make some compromises. But unfortunately, the response from the empire is not to reflect and make necessary changes. The response of the empire is really to shut up its critics, to silence all possible dissent. We're seeing that throughout the U.S. military. And that's why I think that the United States is heading towards disaster in Iran. If it's heading towards disaster in Iran, then the United States just will not have the energy to deal with either Russia or China in the future.
0: In Europe, as you know, General Keith Kellogg and others make Mitt Romney, Lindsey Graham, Mitch McConnell, all of them has made very clear is this is a good war because you can weaken Russia without losing a single U.S. soldier. That is, Keith Kellogg, says we can win this with Ukrainians and focus on China. So they have that frontline state they've been building since 2014. In the Middle East, they've been able to use their Gulf allies to, you know, to bear the brunt of the Iranian retaliations, to have full security. Now they realize that there's a target on them. That's the thought in the Gulf states, is increasingly thinking in Europe. But we haven't seen anything play out in East Asia yet, though. I know that from South Korea and Japan, there's some concerns that the Americans might put a target on them, and might not actually be there to save them. But do you see any possibility of something similar playing out there, like the Japanese being put up for a fight with the Chinese? Or,
1: yeah, I mean, it's clearly happening, right? Relations between China and Japan are at their lowest in 5 years. The reason why is that Prime Minister Sanae Takayuchi of Japan have said that Taiwan is core to Japan's national interest. And this caused a huge diplomatic furor. And basically, China is trying to embargo Japan. And I don't think this relationship will get any better. Japan is now remilitarizing very quickly in anticipation that the United States will withdraw from the East Pacific, forcing conflict between China and Japan over the South China Sea. Japan is now allying with the Philippines, Australia, and India to counter the threat of a rising. So I think the most likely scenario for East Asia is that China will use North Korea as a proxy against Japan, while Japan tries to build an alliance to embargo China. And I think that this conflict can only heat up over the next few months or next few years. It's very easy for North Korea to lobby missiles in the Sea of Japan, which will freak out the Japanese. It is very easy for North Korea to threaten South Korea because most of the Korean population is in Seoul, and Seoul is within like a 20-minute range of North Korean artillery. So I think that the next major geopolitical flashpoint will be in East Asia, and I think it will involve North Korea.
0: Using nuclear weapons as well, or is that not required?
1: No, so I think it's a nature of this current stage in the crisis for these countries to flex against each other, right? Nuclear weapons will only use a last resort, meaning it is entirely possible the country collapses or the country will be overrun. We have to remember that in what will happen in the next 5 years politically, a lot of the conflict will be internal, okay? So a lot of the conflict will be domestic unrest, political revolution, civil war. We're already seeing that in France, right? So again, and Vladimir Putin said it best, I don't have to do anything because the Europeans will destroy themselves, right? So Russia will not go and conquer Europe. What's going to happen is that Europe will be torn asunder from within. And I would say the same is true for every other nation in the world. It is much more likely that the United States suffers from a civil war than the United States losing a war against China.
0: Well, the political crisis now, at least, it can't be denied, I think, not just the United States, but Europe. Well, let me thank you again for taking the time to come on. It's some disturbing development, so I hope to see you again soon.
1: Okay, thanks, Glenn.
2: 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This is a talk by Nina Turner, Ohio State Senator from 2008 to 2014, a surrogate for Bernie Sanders' presidential candidacy, who was one of the keynote speakers at the Left Coast Forum this past weekend that was held at Cal State LA from Friday, October 2nd to October 4th, Sunday, on the topic of upcoming elections and progressive agenda. 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Now, no need to remind you that the only place that would bring you talks by the likes of Nina Turner, Bernie Sanders, and those who are challenging the status quo, challenging the capitalist system, and challenging the duopoly of the political system of the United States, it's KPFK and Pacifica. 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Now, as you would hear in her talk, she is advocating for a different system that we as working class people will be at the decision-making table. And she reflects back on previous elected officials that provided a platform to make sure the working class, the likes of us, would not be so miserable in our lives due to the fascist government that is in charge of the American government. 818-985-5735, select option 2, or go to kpfk.org, click on donate button, and make your generous contribution there. 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

0: usually speak extemporaneously, but I wrote down a few notes to keep myself kind of sort of on track, but I think I'm going to preach a gospel, so it might not. I'm a preacher's kid, so, you know, we get 4 or 5 closings. I know that there are some people in the hallway, so I'm going to try to project as much as I can. Hanya, give me the high sign when I get to 20 minutes. Definitely to the great state of California. You were my number one donor state when I ran for Congress in 2021. Man, do I love progressives. And stumping for Senator Bernie Sanders in 2016 and in 2020, I got to know the great state of California intimately. But when it was my time to step up to the plate and run for Congress, this state, people like you in this room, and some who are not here, California by far was my number one donor state, and I don't even live here. I've had so many people say to me, please move here, run, we'll put you in office, you know. Ohio and New York battled always for second place, and I'm grateful to that because Ohio is my home state. But the top three states, California, Ohio, New York, or Ohio, New York, or California, Ohio, New York, or California, New York, Ohio. But California, number one. All that I heard in the other panel, I didn't get to hear it all, but I really just counted all joy to be with colleagues on that panel. All the other panelists that I may or may not get to see, the panels tomorrow. I just to bring a gathering like this together, Sharon, oh my God, you and the leadership team and anybody who's visible and invisible to help put this thing together. It's good for the choir to come together. We got to come together sometimes, and this is the choir. I understand who I'm talking to in this room. So to friends and frenemies, because there might be some frenemies in here collecting some information. So I want them to run tell that. I want them to run and tell the story that the progressive shall not be moved. Run tell that. You know, I liken myself to a humanitarian. It just ain't even enough to call myself a progressive because so many people have co-opted. I'm all off the notes already. So many people have co-opted, Jan, the term progressive because it's the end thing. Now, I'm going to tell you up front right now, either you're going to say amen or you're going to say ouch. And it doesn't bother me because I'm not one of those type of people that a relationship is based on us always agreeing. Because if two people always agree, then one is not needed. But there's some fundamental things that we got to agree on. Stephen Covey once said, seek first to understand and then to be understood. I think that is lost in the body politic of today. Because the ruling class gets off on the rest of us fighting one another all the time. Because then we can't focus on the liberation struggle and what has to happen. So, amen or out. So, we are in the great state of California. Last time I checked, California is run by Democrats. Is that right? So, I got to tell some truth right now. You got some feckless, spineless leaders in the great state of California. And in this state, on the state level, at least, we can't blame Republicans. Is that right? Am I lying? Am I telling the truth? So the fact that this state has not led the nation in universal health care, Medicare for all, is a damn shame. And I know that there are some Democratic leaders, though, who want it in this state. But you got a governor who flat out lied and who should never be the president of the United States of America, not Gavin Newsom. Now, I said it. Y'all ain't got to say it. I'm saying it. The man should never be president of the United States of America for many reasons. The lie on Medicare for all is one. Reparations for descendants of enslaved people is another. And I'm sick and tired of Democrats smiling up in the faces of working class people. I want you to know there are only two classes in the United States of America. There's the ruling class and there's the working class. Now, some of us may be blessed to be in the upper echelons of what we call the working class, but if you must work for a living, if you can't sit it out 6 months, 12 months, 24 months, 36 months, 72 months, if you can't sit it out for years and years and years, then baby, let me just tell you today that if nobody has told you, you are part of the working class. And there's nothing wrong with it. Talking about the middle class, the invisible middle. No such thing. And people who are in the middle class cannot separate themselves from working class, because unless you have a trust fund, and no shade to the trust fund folks, I hopefully down the line, somebody in my family line, I might not live to see it, but I hope somebody. I came here, poor baby. I ain't trying to go out that way. You know what I mean? We fighting for liberation. Part of liberation means you got to have some money. People should not be in survival mode all the time. So my message to the progressive movement, what are we fighting for? Not for people to continuously be in poverty day after day after day after day. We are fighting so that people can get to thrive mode. I know that's what I'm fighting for. So I'm trying to die a diva. I wasn't born one, but I'm trying to go out that way. You understand what I'm saying?
1: Yes.
0: And we need some more wealthy people who have a consciousness, like a Ben Cohen. One of my brothers brought up corporate. Yeah, it ain't just about political responsibility. It's about corporate responsibility. And you got Ben and Jerry's fighting Magnum ice cream. Boycott them. Because Ben and Jerry's was the type of corporation that said, we will take on social and racial justice in the ethos of our corporation. And then now Magnum is taking that away from them. And they trying to get their company back in terms of not allowing Ben and Jerry's with its board, its elected board, to act on what they know to be just, right, and good. We need more corporations who act on what is just, right, and good. So it's not just those who run for office. So let me go and get back on my notes. I count it all joy to be here with all y'all, as you can see. And to Sharon and her visionary leadership, all of the people on her leadership team, all of the people whose names we know and do not know who helped to bring this family back together, I am so happy to be here. Now, I got a quote from Justice Louis Brandeis that I have not memorized off the top of my head. Supreme Court Justice Louis Brandeis once said, "We must make our choice. We may have democracy, or we may have wealth concentrated in the hands of a few, but we cannot have both." Do y'all hear me? You can't do both those things. So everybody tell me, we fighting for democracy, fighting for democracy. Part of that is to ensure that in the wealthiest country on the face of the earth, that people don't have to grovel just to survive. Now, we can't have both of those things. And that does not mean that we don't want people to enjoy the fruits of their labor. But if you are a billionaire, you rob somebody. And God knows if you are a trillionaire, you robbed a lot of somebodies by gunpoint. Now, I come from a faith tradition on the Christian side, black liberation theology side of the ledger. That's how I roll. And in that tradition, it tells me, do unto others as you would have them do unto you. When I was hungry, did you feed me? When I was unclothed, did you clothe me? When I was in prison, did you come see me? It also says that the meek shall inherit the earth. And the black Jesus that I serve, and yeah, I said Jesus is black. My Jesus is black. People can make Jesus anyway. My Jesus is black. And that's the one I call on when I need some show enough to go down. But the stories of Jesus about him going into the temple and turning over the tables and fighting against the power structure of his time. He was a socialist. He was revolutionary. He fed people with what, some loaves and some fish. They'd have locked that brother up. That Jesus would have been locked up. What you mean you ain't make them pay for them loaves and them fish? What you doing giving away food to people that's hungry? Why are you healing the sick? But in all major religions, there is a golden rule. And then for people who may be agnostic or atheist, God bless you too. Or whatever blessings you want. Now, this country, even though we don't have an official religion, we got these white nationalists, them. They wouldn't know black Jesus if he stepped in the room, because they don't even know that Jesus is black. So they would reject him first of all. But I don't know what Bible they reading. Let's just say we are a nation that is not supposed to have an official religion, but since they want to go there, let's go there. What word are they reading? The hatred. The bigotry. I don't know what kind of creator they serve. So I'm on this tangent. Progressive movement, also got to say this to you. Now, we can't be like the neoliberals.
1: Right on.
0: Okay? Now, I started off talking about your them Democrats in the state legislature in California, but I'm going to put them in the parking lot because I got no use for most of them. Some of them trying to do the right thing. Progressives or humanitarians, we got to deal with race. Now, it's not that this room doesn't have, you know, a lot of chocolate people in here. It's a few of us in here, but that ain't my point. I'm glad. I want conscious-minded people from all walks of life to unite. But what I need the progressive movement to understand is that if you are not black, you got to go in those spaces and don't talk that neoliberal identity politics BS. Because I can tell you as somebody who has had to fight the Democratic Party, and I still fight the Democratic Party to this day, they are no beacon of joy or glory when it comes to race. You have sent a Representative Angie Nixon in the great state of Florida, and when she talked to the DSCC or the DCSS or whatever they call themselves,

black woman. So instead of telling the truth, the whole truth, and nothing but the truth, they want to play in our face. I need the progressive movement, and I'm not saying that just because she's black. We have a saying in the black community that you my color and you ain't my kind. Now, if you don't stand up for liberation, I ain't rocking with you, but Representative Angie Nixon has shown by her actions in the state legislature that she rocking with what is good and what is just. That is how she rolls. Now, there's some other folks. I don't want to see how King Jeffries become the Speaker of the House. I don't give a damn that he black. I don't care that he black. He's a stain on the black community. Gonna sit up there and fix his mouth, as my grandmother would say, to say that you wouldn't stand up for Medicare for all. Gonna fix yourself to be in a room with warmongering Jared Kushner, who ain't elected to a daggone thing, and talk about y'all. What'd he say they meeting about? Affordability. Affordability, my behind. Y'all wasn't meeting about no affordability. Don't play in my face like that. So it ain't that, it don't matter to me that much to have him. I would rather he not be the first black Speaker of the House. I want the first black Speaker of the House to be cut from the cloth of Congresswoman Shirley Chisholm or somebody like that. Don't let these people play in our face. And my message to the black community, we got to stop letting them play like that, because Democrats enjoy over 80, almost 90, almost they're going near 100% of the black vote, but yet black people find themselves economically, politically, socially, environmentally in the same place. So brings me to my next point. This struggle, sisters and brothers and family and friends, I'm going to break it down to you. It's about the uses of power. Now, we might not like President Donald J. Trump, but baby, let me tell you something. The man knows how to use power. So when the next Democrat gets in, don't let them tell us what they can't do. I want to know all about, I want to see some executive order signed. I want to see you doing some stuff. Because even with all manner of evil that the president, this current president, is doing, what he is showing us, whether you are a progressive or whether you are a neoliberal, if you call yourself a Democrat, no longer can we allow the people with power to play in our face and tell us what cannot be done. This man has shown that it can be done. And by the way, we got a United States Supreme Court who gave the president of the United States of America the authority to do almost anything. Now, I don't agree with that court, but the next Democrat bet not come in there. Bet not. Bet not. Bet not is serious. They better not come in there and tell us what they cannot do. The reason why this current president has a second tour of duty is because of the feckless, neoliberal, warmongering Democrats who let him get back in there. You got a genocide going on in Gaza and Sudan and in the Congo. And let us not forget Haiti. Our country is starving the people of Cuba to death. And let me go back to this genocide. It started under the watch of a Democrat. So progressives, we got to be different. It's easy to point the finger at Donald J. Trump, the president. He is the president. He holds the office. Yeah, we pointed the finger at him. But what were we doing to the Biden-Harris administration? They started this. And the same power that would sign off on warheads, you got that governor Shapiro, what's his name? He signed a warhead. Do y'all understand what I'm saying? Proudly. He ain't no Republican. So what I'm saying to the progressives, this can't be about just party only. This got to be about doing what is right. And we need to check these folks where they stand. What I respect and love about the uncommitted block of voters, they said, now we don't let you know how we rolling. And if you ain't rolling that way, we ain't rolling with you. There needs to be consequences and repercussions. Now, I understand the dangers, though, of having a fascist, a neo-fascist. I get it. But did they get it? They didn't get it. Because if they got it, then they would have answered the call
And now the overwhelming majority of people who identify as Democrats believe that there is a genocide happening in the Gaza, and they do not want our money going to

0: right-wing government of Israel. The overwhelming majority. And you got these clowns still doing that stuff. I was on the encampments with some of those students, Case Western Reserve in Cleveland, Ohio, and watched courageous students and professors stand up for what is right and for what is good. And that is what we need. So, California, you are on the precipice, because unlike any other state, you guys have statewide control of the Democratic Party, has statewide control. You need to shake it up right here in this state first. Hey, Kanye gave me the high sign. Dang, 20 minutes went fast. I set my own deadline. Let me tell you. So I'm feeling some kind of way. So we are in a tug of war. This is the tug of war. The tug of war is between, and I want you to picture, this is one side of the room, this is the other side of the room, this side, y'all tugging against each other. One is the black liberation side, this side's the black liberation side, this one is the white ruling class, white supremacy side. I hate to do that to you guys. We just pretending. It is important to understand that in the United States of America, the battle for liberation has been of black liberation. Every other struggle comes from that. So the women's struggle, the Hispanic Latino struggle, the religious struggles, the gay, lesbian, transgender plus struggle. All every other struggle is embedded in the struggle for black liberation. And every other group that is not black has to decide what side are you pulling on. Are you pulling on the black liberation side that gets everybody something? Or are you deliberately or not so deliberately pulling on the white ruling class racist side of the ledger? Now, I know as progressives, we would like to think that everybody pulling on this side, but that is not true. You cannot have a class consciousness without having a race consciousness. You cannot. And you cannot ignore, overlook, disregard what black American descendants of enslaved people have done to move justice in the United States of America, and how la-di-da-di and everybody, every marginalized group has benefited from that. Every group. The reason why you got a Mandami in New York is because black people made it so. The reason why El Said made it through the primaries because black people made it so. Amen. The reason why other people of color or other people of backgrounds can come to this country and do what they do is because of the black liberation movement in the United States of America. It is the marker. Amen. And we need people to understand that. And that is not denying any other group and what your group has brought to the table of liberation. But the foundational point is black and white because of the way that this country was founded. And I heard somebody say our indigenous sisters and brothers and family and friends, and I got that too. So in my close, so we can get a couple of questions in, we need big, bold policies for big, bold problems. And the president that came the closest, even though he wasn't where he needed to be on issues of race, was President Franklin D. Roosevelt. We need Roosevelt type. And we could put some 21st century on that and add some other things to it. And the reason why I said President Roosevelt was not good on race, because he made deals with white supremacists. And that's why, you know, Social Security cut out domestic workers and farmers. And they did that because black people were overrepresented in those groups. So FDR, though, during World War II, those who are history buffs and understand this, that he understood that we needed, that the current Bill of Rights was not enough and that we needed an economic Bill of Rights. We needed an economic Bill of Rights. That's the same thing that we're fighting for in this movement right now. How many of you have heard of the Freedom Budget for All Americans as envisioned by Asa Philip Randolph, Bayard Rustin, and the Reverend Dr. Martin Luther King Jr.? Asa Philip Randolph took that plan. He was motivated by one of FDR's four freedoms, and that was the freedom from want. And what they did in the 60s, they had a plan. I want you to go look it up, to eradicate poverty in the United States of America in 10 years, from 1963 to 1973. We got into the Vietnam War. And so the focus on that went away, but nothing is new that we are doing in the 21st century. It is all because of other freedom fighters who have come before us. So whether it is the Economic Bill of Rights or the Freedom Budget for All, those are for all Americans, is what he said. Bayard Rustin once said that this country never has and never will do anything solely for the Negro. And this is why we got to call it the Freedom Budget for All Americans. So when Sister Senator Turner says to you that there's only two sides to pull on, I mean that. And check the receipts. Check the record. Anytime black people have moved for liberation, we have moved for everybody. But sometimes everybody doesn't move for us. Now, if the progressive movement don't recognize that, I don't know who else is going to recognize that. So bold problems, we need bold FDR-type solutions. One of the sisters, I don't know if she in here, talked about Congressman Ro Khanna, which Hanya and I were just at an event with him for our Muslim sisters and brothers, and you daggone right. Of all the people who done raised their head to think about running for president, he is the best candidate out there right now. Now, I'm going to put an asterisk on that. That's unless I get in the race, and then I'm the best. I mean, if I get in there, I'm the best. You know what I'm saying? You know what I'm saying, sister? Oh, yeah. Oh, yeah. I got to make that clear. I got to make that plain. Got to make that plain. Okay, so here we go. All off my nose, honey, at the time, it don't even matter anymore. We ain't going to get to no Q&A, because I'm going to take all this time. Let me tell you. Woo! I don't know when. I probably won't be back to California before the year is over, so I got to take this time. So this open invitation. I love y'all. Now, here's the thing, progressives. I don't want you to get weary and well-doing. I do not. These are the types of things, big, bold pot. So, number one, we ain't going to let no elected leader lie in our face anymore, especially the person that's running for president, right? Cancel student debt. We want Medicare for all. All that. Don't tell us you can't do it. Sign it. Sign some executive orders. Because I'm going to tell you, President Turner was in there. I mean, on day zero, I'd be signing all kinds of executive orders. And I would double dog dare them to do something, because the Supreme Court now said I can do anything I want to do. Right? Now, I don't like it. Chris, I don't like it. But, baby, if we get that kind of power, we need to use it. Progressives, do you hear me? This is about power. Who it is used for and who it is used against. And so we acting like we confused. Don't be confused. The same power that would allow bombs to blow up other people's babies and mothers and fathers and grandmothers and granddaddies, it's the same power that doesn't care if a baby in L.A. goes hungry. Do you understand me? It's the same power. It's the same power. How is it that one man has more wealth than 170 million people? It's called greed. It's called immoral. It is obscene. It is an abomination. I want you to wrap your minds around what $1 billion is. From the time of Jesus Christ to now, to be a billionaire, you would have to spend $10,000 a week. From the time of Christ to now. Are you feeling what I am saying? Yes. How much money do they need? While over 500,000 people are unhoused in this country, how much money do they need when millions of people still file bankruptcy because of medical debt? How much money do they need when people in these United States of America, before we get to Gaza, before we get to Haiti, before we get to the Sudan, before we get to Congo, before we get to Haiti, how much money do they need to starve working people in the United States of America and have us doing so much gig work that we never get a chance to smell the roses or spend time with our families or do whatever we want to do with our free time? It is obscene. Greed is one of the seven deadly sins. It is immoral. Yeah. Yeah. These people are evil. Yeah. And those politicians who are purchased by them are evil adjacent. Yes. We got Satan, and we got the sons and daughters of Satan. And Satan can be a woman, too. Don't even get me started. As much as I would like for women. Now, ladies, we are, I mean, we are all that. Don't get me wrong.
1: Amen.
0: You know. If this was a Sunday morning church service and I was giving the sermon, I would say something like this: if God made anything better than a woman, he must have kept it to himself. You know what I mean? You know? Hello. That feminine energy. There's something about it. But not everybody has it. So as much as I want to see a woman become president, I don't want to see just any woman become president. Yeah. If she going to comport herself the same way that these men do, then I don't need you. Say that honor for somebody that's going to really do something with that power. Like me.
2: Yeah.
0: Anyway, I digress. Let me get to some solutions here. So, of course, we need Medicare for all. Big ideas, big, bold problems, need big, bold solutions. We need to bring back the expanded child tax credit. Now, one of our brothers said that Social Security would be our unifying because it's so many people. That's on my list, too. But how is it that we pull almost 50% of our children out of poverty only to put them back under the Democratic administration? And they let that senator from West Virginia, Joe Manchin, and then that Senator Sinema. See,
2: and Fetterman.
0: They were just the fall people. Let me tell you something. It was a whole bunch of other Democrats hiding behind them. Don't you forget what I said here. President Trump is showing us how to use power. We should take the lessons of evil and use it for good and never allow another Democratic administration to make an excuse about what they can and cannot do.
2: Right,
0: that's the biggest lesson, okay? They hand Social Security, Senator Bernie Sanders, Senator Bernard Sanders, who could have been president of the United States of America had it not been for the feckless neoliberals stealing it in 2016 and 2020. I'm gonna put that in the parking lot. Baby, you're right, Chris. Ranked choice voting. Chris is right about that. But we fought that fight. We won California both times, 2016 and 2020, baby. You better believe it. But enhanced Social Security. Senator got a bill in there right now. Why? We need it. They should have passed it when Biden had all of that. But lift the cap. Lift the cap. We need to pay a peace dividend. Do y'all hear me? Do you hear me? So the current military and surveillance budget of 2027 would cost the average family of four about $30,000. How about we just take $10,000 of that and give a peace dividend back to the American people? Yeah. I mean, that works for me. And they still got $20,000. Let me tell you something. We are an empire that doesn't call ourselves an empire. I thank Dr. Cornel West, who always called it what it is. This is an empire. We got 800 bases all over the world. That's not to protect the homeland. And if you count our landing privileges, we got 1,000. I think the next largest country maybe got 7 or 9 to our 1,000. How about we put that money back on the domestic side of the ledger? That's not to protect the homeland. There is no nation on the face of the earth that would bomb the United States of America. Now, we may have terrorist actors like we did in 9/11. But nobody is coming in here to bomb the homeland of the United States of America because we are the big dog. Yeah. So don't let them sell to you that we need more money for the war machine. Amen. No, we need more money on the peacemaking machine. Because when you got that kind of power, your responsibility is to promote peace. We can't war our way to peace. Something wrong. It's a sickness. It's a sickness. We need to have the federal government as the employer of last resort.
1: Yes.
0: My brother Andrew Yang was talking that stuff when he was running, right? The employer of last resort. Hyman Minsky, Alan Minsky's father, came up with that. We got AI that's taking over right now, and there's nothing wrong with advancement, but that advancement must be checked to be used for the greatest human benefit. And if it disrupts human benefit, we got to check it. So we got entry-level white-collar jobs are already being displaced by AI. The federal government must become the employer of last resort. And let's use that in the same way that FDR did in a different time and put people back to work with infrastructure. And all kinds of things that we need to have happen in the United States of America. Big problems, big policy solutions. And then we must shift taxes onto the backs of the greedy. Yeah. That's what I call them, the greedy. Because there's nothing wrong with wealth. There's nothing wrong with you wanting a little more in life. Nothing wrong with it. I say put it on the greedy. Because there's a certain extent where you got so much money that you couldn't spend it in 1,000 lifetimes. And I'm going to tell you what's happening right now. The children of those people are going to rule us. Do you understand? They're going to rule our children and our children's children and our children's children if we don't put a stop to this madness. And it is madness. It is immoral. It is evil. It is greedy. And it does not have to be this way. Because guess what? Policy is not immutable. We can change this. And part of the people in this room, you are part of that. Some of you are going to be in the front line. Some of y'all are going to be on the middle line. Some of y'all are going to be in the back. Some of y'all are going to be on special teams. I'm going to use my football analogies, all right? Somebody going to be the tight end. Somebody going to be the kicker. Somebody got to be the coach. But we all have a role to play is the moral of my story before I get too deep into football and I mess up and reveal to y'all that I don't know a whole bunch about football. The bottom line is that there's a role for everybody and everybody must play a role. So I want you to leave this convention, this conference, even more motivated than when you came, and we got to activate. We got to activate. We got to activate right now for 2028. And so the best way to use our power is to follow some of the greatest organizers in history, including organizers in this moment, and we come together and we form a block all across the country. Mm-hmm. And so when my sister said that, Congressman Rokana, we just got to pick somebody. If it ain't Nina Turner. Nah, I'm leaving that out. But me and the congressman, we're going to battle that thing out and just be together in the end. Now, I'm serious about this. We do have to galvanize our power. This is about sheer, pure, unadulterated power, who it is used for and who it is used against. The great Booker T. Washington once said that there are two ways of using one's strength. One is by pushing down and the other is by lifting, pulling up. We got to be a pull-up people. And even if we don't always agree, my God, for the love of God, can we just pick two or three things? Can we just pick two or three things? Because as long as they got us fighting about the other things that we might not agree on, that's exactly where they want us. That's how they win. We pick a candidate, right? We pick our issues where there is a red line. There got to be a red line on war. There has to be a red line on Medicare for all. Because if people had universal health care, they could go out and do almost anything that they wanted to do. There are millions of people who stay stuck on a job because they need the health care. They don't really want that job. How creative could people be? Do y'all know in the World Cup, we were the only nation? I know that's right. She's like, yes. We were the only nation in the World Cup that didn't have some form of universal health care. The nerve.
1: No way.
0: Oh, yeah. Oh, yeah. Oh, the nerve. Oh, the nerve. We can and we must turn this thing around. Lastly, I don't even know if to quote Grandma or Barbara Jordan. I think I'm going to go with Congresswoman Barbara Jordan. Because this sums up everything. And I don't know if I will run again. You know, I get to keep my last title. So being Senator Turner is pretty cool. That's one of my titles. It's not my most important. Mother is my most important title.
1: Yay!
0: And when I look at why I do the things that I do, it's very selfish. Because I want my son and I want my grandchildren to have the best shot ever. And so I want for other people's kids and other people's kids' kids the same thing that I want for mine. And this is why, one of the reasons why I fight so hard to be the humanitarian. The great Congresswoman Barbara Jordan once said, "What the people want is simple. They want an America as good as its promise." So when we fight for peace, both at home and abroad, because charity starts at home, I can't ask somebody that got hungry children in their house to care about what's happening in somebody else's house, either around the corner, down the way, or across the water. That ain't how human nature works. So in order to get their attention on Gaza, or the Congo, or Sudan, or Haiti, or Cuba, in order to get their attention on that, I gotta gain their attention for their suffering. That gas is almost $7 in California. That eggs and all that other stuff that Trump said he was gonna undo is worse now under his watch. I have got to understand that the American working class person or persons are suffering by our standards. I can't ignore that for the sake of what is happening in Gaza or anywhere else. We can do more than one thing at once. I can recognize the pain points of my sisters and brothers and family and friends in the United States of America and recognize the pain points of my sisters and brothers and family and friends in other places of this world that the United States of America, by and large, had a hand in, and other Western nations going around disrupting other people's peace. But I cannot ignore. So progressives, we can't be so self-righteous. When somebody tell you they hungry, they tired, or they sick, and they over it, they over it. I got to feed you first. And then I can get your attention about your neighbor, and then your community, and then your state, and then the nation, and then I can talk to you about the world. But I can't ignore you. Charity starts at home. What the people want is simple. They want an America as good as its promise, both here at home and abroad. The beautiful thing about FDR is for freedom, the freedom from want, at home and abroad. The man said this because he knew. The freedom from fear, at home and abroad. The freedom of religion, at home and abroad. The freedom from want, at home and abroad. The freedom of speech, that's the one I miss, at home and abroad.
1: Yes.
0: So we have to have an at home and abroad mentality. Charity does start at home. What the people want is very simple. They want an America as good as its promise. And I can tell you, as a descendant of people who made the rhythm and the blues, as a descendant of the people who made Harlem Renaissance, as the people who put seasoning in these United States of America, as a descendant of the people who sing the Star Spangled Banner better than anybody ever has or ever will, even though the author of the Star Spangled Banner never envisioned black people singing it, go look it up. Star Spangled Banner was really about keeping slavery intact. As the people, descendant of the people who've been the moral consciousness of these United States of America, I stand here because a few of them decided to never give up, to never give out, and to never give in. We want to talk about atrocities of other dictatorial nations. Where do you think they learned how to do it? We want to call people Nazis. No, baby, they not Nazis, they Confederates. Hello, say amen or say ouch. Say amen or say ouch. Where you think Hitler learned it from? He studied the Confederates. And who did the Confederates target first? Black people. Progressives, we have an awesome responsibility and an awesome opportunity to unite in a way that we have never united before. Pick a candidate for this presidency. We can't be scattered on that. We cannot be scattered on that. You hear me? And I'm usually not the one. We cannot be. Now, we want a robust primary. We do. But daggone it, when the rubber hits the road, we got to pick somebody. And then we got to hold them accountable and get them over the finish line. But in between time, in the meantime, we got other people running for other offices. Yeah. Who runs for judge is important. Who has judiciary power is important. Who's in our legislatures are important. Who's on our city councils are important. Who our mayors are important. It's not just who occupies the Congress or the White House. It is all of the other players on the field. And that is why, California, you have a particular responsibility. I know it's hard, but I'm putting it all on you. I know you are. I believe in you. I believe in you. I believe in you. My last one is 3:15. I'm a preacher's kid, so, you know, black preachers get 4-5 closings. I don't know if you've been in a black church. Black churches all day. James Baldwin said, not everything that is faced can be changed, but nothing can be changed until it is faced.
1: Yes.
0: And I think we are in a pivotal, synergistic moment like no other in our lifetime that we are willing to face. And we are willing to make the change. We are those ones. You better believe it. What the people want is simple. They want an America as good as its promise. And I believe that we can have it. Who else is believing with me? Do you believe we can have it? Who else is believing with me? Do you believe that we can have it? Who else is believing with me? It's not going to happen by osmosis, though. It's going to happen because we got to put something on the line. People got to be willing to make a sacrifice. And everybody don't have to make the same level of sacrifice as long as you're willing to sacrifice something. We got a little, give me that basket. We got a basket going around the room. Everybody need to put something in the basket. This is a good illustration of what I'm talking about. If you can only put 50 cents in the basket, put your 50 cent in the basket. But everybody got to have some skin in the game. That is what I'm talking about in terms of how we're going to move this nation, starting with the great state of California. We can do this, and we will do this. I'm sending you love. Nothing but love. Nothing but love. And to the champion, this is, Sharon, baby. Sharon, baby.
2: I'm not giving up, ever.
0: Ever. Never give up.
2: Never. Nina Turner. Give it up for Nina Turner. Man. You set us on fire.

0: You have been listening to a special fund drive show. It's a talk by Nina Turner, Ohio State Senator from 2008 to 2014, a surrogate for Bernie Sanders' presidential candidacy, who was one of the keynote speakers at the Left Coast Forum this past weekend that was held at Cal State LA from Friday, October 2nd to October 4th, Sunday, on the topic of upcoming elections and progressive agenda. That was recorded by yours truly. 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I do want to encourage you to make a generous contribution to KPFK during this hour by calling 818-985-5735, select option 2, or go to kpfk.org, click on donate button, and make your generous contribution there. Now, no need to remind you that the only place that would bring you talks by the likes of Nina Turner, Bernie Sanders, and those who are challenging the status quo, challenging the capitalist system, and challenging the duopoly of the political system, it's KPFK and Pacifica. You will never ever hear Nina Turner be given a full hour to express her opinion about what's going on, what had happened, and the solutions that need to be implemented in order to make life better for working class people. 818-985-5735, select option 2, or go to kpfk.org, click on donate button, and make your generous contribution there. 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And she reflects back on previous elected officials that provided a platform to make sure the working class, the likes of us, would not be so miserable in our lives due to the fascist government that is in charge of the American government. 818-985-5735, select option 2, or go to kpfk.org, click on donate button, and make your generous contribution there. 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
5: 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The man you are about to hear from is a man who votes early in every election and should inspire you to do the same. He is the Q in the QR Code. He goes by the name of Q War.
6: And the man that you just heard wants to remind you, as he daily reminds me, that there was no water found in the airway of Nolan David of Wales. He is the R in the QR code. He goes by the name Ramses Ja.
2: Indeed, that's my name. Stay tuned, because today's episode includes a conversation about more Americans cutting off their parents, socialism being more popular than ever in the U.S., an Oregon police department charging millions to release records about one officer. For Q Words Clapback, the chorus. We're going to have some dialogue. What will future generations wish we'd done differently? As always, for anything you might miss or may have missed, you can download this full episode at civiccipher.com or binnews.com. We have a whole lot in store and very much looking forward to your clapback today, Q. The chorus, I don't always get a peek behind the curtain, and today that one is particularly meaningful. So the chorus, maybe when we get there, I'll tell you why, but looking forward to that. And of course, a lot of these questions that we haven't been able to get to for a long time, in particular, what will future generations wish we'd done differently? And then of course, like I mentioned, talking about socialism being more popular and more Americans cutting off their parents. It's a reality that we are dealing with in this moment, and glad we get a chance to talk about it. But right now, and as always, we like to start off with the feel-good feature. And today's feel-good feature comes from The Root. Ashia Smith is the name of the author of this article. For 25 long years, one Long Island chemistry teacher had been waiting for a student to beat his 100-point perfect score challenge. More than two decades and countless Regents exams later, one black student came along and did what nobody else could. JoJo Yawson left his teacher's jaw on the floor when he scored a perfect 100 on his end-of-year exam in June, a feat that caught everyone by surprise. Because of the exam's incredible difficulty, Yawson's teacher, Anthony Simonelli, put a $100 cash prize on the line, hoping students would aim higher. And well, that finally paid off big. Although Yawson took months to prepare for the New York State Chemistry Regents, he still didn't believe he'd ace the test. Furthermore, his teacher, who offered the cash prize year after year, didn't expect to cough up the cash that day either. Quote, "I said, all right, here's some motivation. I'll give you $100, any kid who gets 100, unquote, Simonelli proposed for CBS News. Goes on to say, quote, "We had graded all the exams, every single one, we were done, unquote, he added. Goes on to say, "When it came back with 100, my jaw almost hit the floor. Literally, the last kid, unquote, Simonelli said, of grading Yawson's winning exam. Unabashedly celebrating his student's win, Yawson's teacher pointed out that it took thousands of students to finally hit the jackpot. Quote, "You're the first and only kid. 3,700 kids have gone through and not gotten 100, JoJo," unquote, he pointed. While his teacher was jumping for joy, Yawson initially thought he'd missed the mark, and while he understood that getting all the questions right wasn't possible, he went home unsure of what the results would be. Quote, "I thought I did terrible," unquote, Yawson admitted. He goes on to say, "I went home dejected. I thought, I don't know. I thought I missed at least a few questions," unquote, he said. To the contrary, he scored 100% on every single section of the exam, impressing both himself and the veteran educator. All right, if you're just locking in with us here on the QR code, I go by the name Ramses Ja. Q-Board is the man on the other microphone. And right now we're going to have a conversation about more Americans cutting off their parents. I'm going to share from the Wall Street Journal. Let's get this started. When Robin Brill walked into a conference for estranged parents this summer in Chicago, she was stunned by the crowd. More than 200 moms and dads filled the chairs, some of whom had traveled from as far away as Australia. Another 250 watched via a live stream. Like Brill, whose 28-year-old son cut off contact 3 years ago, these parents were seeking one thing, answers. Quote, "We want to know what makes all these kids want to do this," unquote, says Brill, a 60-year-old retired event planner from Atlanta. Quote, "Because whatever the individual case may be, they're all saying the same thing. My mom is a narcissist. My dad is self-absorbed. It's your fault something's wrong," unquote. Many experts believe the estrangements between adult children and their parents are becoming an epidemic in the U.S., just like divorce in the 1970s. Much like then, the movement is driven by a convergence of large societal trends. This time, the rise of social media algorithms, changing therapeutic approaches, and a broadening definition of trauma. Many experts agree a shift is underway. Since the pandemic started, the number of social media users discussing estrangement has exploded. Adults share personal stories about how cutting off their parents has improved their mental health. Proponents hold that estrangement is being destigmatized, not necessarily happening more often, and that it can be needed and healing for adult children to cut off parents they deem harmful.
7: Critics say the trend encourages self-centeredness and self-delusion and ruins families. The trend of family estrangement has an upside. Previous generations sometimes ignored abuse. Younger adults now have a much broader definition than their elders of psychological harm. Many now view repeated criticism, strong disagreements, and other painful relationship conflicts as abusive, therapists say. Young people live in an identity-driven culture, defining themselves by their gender, race, sexuality, politics, and mental health, Coleman says. Parents have long challenged their children's identities, of course. When they do it now, however, they are often no longer viewed as people with a shared history who disagree, experts say. They are seen as coming from an opposing tribe. The parents of adult children who grew up in a culture of compulsory kinship, she says. Families were supposed to be forever. Even when there were problems, adult children were expected to stay. This idea is now increasingly challenged by a notion Rezek calls democratized kinship, the idea that maintaining family ties depends on their quality. All right, so that gives you some idea into at least how the Wall Street Journal is looking at this phenomenon. I'm going to take you back a bit because around here we have discussed many times cutting people off. Usually for us, it's something like, is it okay to, you know, block your friends because of a, you know, a difference in political beliefs and opinions? And for a long time now, we've said yes. I don't think we would have always said yes, but once it got to the point of no return where we realized that people aren't listening to reason, and this was Trump 1.0, when I think, at least for me, I started saying, yeah, it's totally fine. It was when people started excusing Donald Trump saying, walk up and grab him by the P word. Right? Once upon a time, it was unconscionable for President of the United States to have ever said something like that at any point in his life. And there were people defending that position. And so at that point, at least for me, it started to feel like, okay, it started feeling like a cult. Like these people are not making a prudent and reasonable choice. These people are doing something that they have to go to great lengths to justify their vote. And these are once upon a time sane, decent people that would never allow something like that to fly. Morally just people having to rework their morals around this vote. And so at that point, it became like, yeah, these people might be too far gone. Protect yourself. Another thing, and Q knows this, and you know, I mentioned this when we were on the ground a few weeks ago in D.C. You know, I'm reading a book right now called A Generation of Sociopaths. I should find the author of this book, but it's called A Generation of Sociopaths. And the book does a fantastic job, data-driven job, of explaining how a lot of what ails this country in terms of our financial standing, in terms of our political arena and so forth, stems from the baby boomer generation and indeed their self-centeredness. They have not invested in the future. They have taken our future and the future of those that came behind us and indeed like Gen Alpha and racked it up in, you know, their comforts. And so they kind of sold out the future in that way. But that's not the only evidence of that. There's evidence in data like divorce trends. The article mentions that. There's evidence in, you know, a lot of areas that is not true of the generation before them, which would have been the greatest generation, and the generation after them, which would have been, I believe, Gen Xers. And so, again, this book makes a great case that baby boomers are really a big problem in terms of where we have gone left with this country. And it's such a big group of people, big voting bloc with the same sensitivities and the same sense of entitlement. They were born in a prosperous time of this country and they had everything they wanted. They were entitled to free love. They were entitled to all kinds of things. The narcissistic tendencies are on display for anyone to see, you know, and all you have to do is take a look at the evidence and it's all there. And so when I see children cutting off their parents, I would imagine a lot of it having to do with political reasons. I realized that it really does take a lot of healing for those baby boomers to, and a lot of introspection for them to realize that they indeed are the source of, you know, their families kind of collapsing and getting, you know, estranged from their children. And so, yeah, this is kind of where we are, man. I wish I could say something better and give some evidence to suggest that maybe the responsibility is a bit shared, but I'm all for it, man. If it protects your mental health and you realize you have to live your own life and raise your own children, and these people are kind of stick in the mud, self-centered, narrow, like scope people that can't really see beyond their own doorstep and their own sensibilities, then they're not going to live into the future. Why carry their feelings into the future if it just doesn't work for you? And so protect yourself. You have to plan for the future because they didn't. So those are my thoughts, Q. I know it's a bit much, but the rest of the time is yours if you want.
8: No, I've seen this happen not just with family. I think people are beginning to cut off family and friends who don't add value to their lives. We, and I mean you and I specifically, have had some very traumatic moments, years, at the expense or at the brought to us, I'll say, by people that we cared about, people that were supposed to care about us. And loyalty because of blood can be a mistake if you become somebody's doormat or somebody's punching bag, or allow yourself to be used up and thrown away or abandoned, or, you know what I mean? Like, there's so many different things that people that quote unquote love you and people that are quote unquote family can do to bring harm. And for years, no matter what they did, people would stay because you have to be loyal to family. But what happens when family isn't loyal to you?
7: There it is.
8: What happens when they are not caring for you or protecting you or giving you the grace, the forgiveness, and the longitude and latitude to make mistakes? What happens when they only show up to borrow or take or bring darkness or hurt or pain or whatever the case is? Like, for so long, even when it didn't serve us, we would remain loyal because we thought that was a mandate. And thankfully, people understand you do not have to subject yourself to perpetual hurt because someone has the same genetics as you. So, you know, I'm all for grace and forgiveness, but I'm also for standing up for yourself and finding your own peace at whatever that cost is.
7: Yeah. Yeah. And this is coming from me, at least. I'm coming from a person who, my birth mother was a person that abandoned me and my two little sisters and my little brother. And she's from that generation. And, you know, we got to protect ourselves. If you're just locking in with us here at the QR Code, Q Ward, that is the man on the other microphone. Ramses Jha, that's the name I go by. Let's hear our opinion. Socialism is more popular than ever in the U.S., according to polls. Let me share a bit from Time. Miranda Jayarthan. Sorry, I said that wrong. Jayarthanem, maybe that's it, is the author. I apologize, Miranda. And again, Time Magazine. All right. It's undeniable. Socialism is on the rise, or at least growing in popularity in the U.S. 43% of Americans have a positive view of socialism, the highest share since Gallup began tracking the measure since 2010. The latest survey conducted August 3rd through 24th found that socialism has gained ground over time as several market-oriented economic concepts have lost favor and now ranks ahead of big business, which has fallen to a positive rating of 35%. From a peak of 58% in 2012. Capitalism and free enterprise are still more popular than socialism. Capitalism's positive rating, however, has fallen to 55% from a peak of 61% in 2010 and 2012. Free enterprise is now favored at 77% compared to its peak of 89% in 2012. Small business remains the most favored economic system at 95%, relatively unchanged in 2010. Those figures, however, mask sharp partisan differences. Democrats view socialism much more favorably than Republicans do, and their views have become more positive over time. This shift has come as progressives and Democratic socialists have defeated establishment candidates in several key Democratic primary contests. Zoran Mamdani's election as New York City's mayor last year marked a breakthrough for the Democratic Socialist of America, or DSA. In June, all three of his endorsed candidates won against establishment Democrats in congressional primaries in New York City. Progressives also won high-profile primaries elsewhere, including Senate candidates Abdul El-Sayed in Michigan and Peggy Flanagan in Minnesota, both of whom have not adopted the socialist label as well as DSA members and House candidates Melet Quiros in Colorado and Chris Rabb in Pennsylvania. Democratic Socialist Francesca Hong narrowly lost in the gubernatorial primary in Wisconsin, a battleground state. What Brookings analyst dubbed a DSA summer, serves to signal that unhappiness with the Democratic establishment and in the post-Biden world, opposition to elderly office holders can be leveraged by young, charismatic DSA candidates and reflect an impatience with party leadership that transcends ideology. Republicans have sought to portray those victories as evidence that that the Democratic Party is moving too far left ahead of the November midterm elections, while Democratic leaders have tried to temper concerns about the party's direction. In November 2025, the House voted 285-98 to approve a resolution denouncing the, quote, horrors of socialism, unquote, which was followed by another resolution condemning socialism that passed 220-192 earlier this month. Most of the increase in socialism's positive rating through 2025 came from growing favorability among Democrats. In 2010, 50% of Democrats viewed socialism positively, according to Gallup. That rose to 66% last year and remained relatively unchanged at 65% this year. Socialism now matches free enterprise in favorability among Democrats, following a sharp decline in their positive views of free enterprise since 2021. Democrats have also viewed socialism more favorably than capitalism since 2016, when 54% of Democrats viewed capitalism positively, while 60% viewed socialism positively. That year marked a breakthrough for DSA as longtime Senator Bernie Sanders brought the organization to national attention during his presidential run. Capitalism's positive rating has further fallen among Democrats, declining from 42% last year to 35%. The poll also found that half of Democrats viewed the label Democratic Socialist positively. Other polls have found a similar pattern among Democrats. So a long walk, big picture to paint there, but there's the data. Again, that's part of the article. The rest of it is, it can be found at Time. And this is something that we've been tracking around here, of course. You know, I think that we're both fans of Bernie Sanders, still fans of Bernie Sanders, both fans of Zoran Mamdani. We've had Democratic Socialists on the show that have won in their districts. And, you know, we get a kick out of these guys. You know, Q and I, Q is able to articulate a little better than I can, but Q and I both have our gripes with capitalism. And, you know, I'll make sure you have plenty of time to explain that if you so choose. But, you know, we're here. This is capitalism, for better or worse. And as much as we want to talk about Finland and Sweden and Switzerland and all those countries that are doing great by their populations, we are here with what we have. And I think that the best way that I can make an argument is to suggest that, and this is not an original idea, this was taught to me, but capitalism had its place and has run its course. And what we have now is late stage capitalism. And capitalism, in theory, is intended to turn into socialism. Capitalism is kind of what helps get the engine started, gets things moving, gets a baby country like this one up and running and prosperous and to have enough abundance to really create the sort of paradise utopia that a society could aspire to become. And if we stay in capitalism beyond a certain point, then we end up with greedy billionaires and, wealth disparities like we're seeing. And we see the gaps in society becoming more and more pronounced and more people falling through them. And this is not the end goal for a country like this. We can do more. And so we are beyond the point where we should begin to adopt more and more socialist programs, precisely like those Nordic countries I mentioned earlier, because they're all capitalistic countries as well. But they have really strong, robust socialist programs. And this is why and how they're able to kind of plug those gaps in their society and, you know, don't have a lot of homelessness or criminal recidivism, or, you know, they don't have huge prison populations. They don't have, the things that we complain about here, they don't have a lot of that there. And it's because they take care of their people. So yeah, I love it. Socialism more popular than ever. I say, let it run. let it ride, let it run its course, and we'll see what happens. So my thoughts there. Cue yours.
8: You know, people forecast, and it's interesting how this played out, that as society became more informed and more educated, that there would be less racism. You and I had a conversation about that years ago. Mm-hmm. And what we've learned is that racism is stronger than intelligence. It's stronger than capitalism. It's stronger than religion. We've listened to MAGA supporters denounce God so that they can continue to support their Lord and Savior, Donald Trump. But with more information is also the other side. So the forecast didn't completely get it wrong. You can't just keep saying socialism as a bad word and think that people will never know what it actually means. For years, politicians in this country have just been able to say communist, socialist, anything that wasn't capitalist, and people would just receive those words as pejorative. They would never even seek to understand what they meant. Any type of government, any type of financial institution or financial system that a country would run under, if it wasn't capitalism, Americans would hear it and say, oh, okay, that's a bad word. What happened is people started to realize, oh, so socialism is not some evil thing that's coming to take everything from us. It's just a collective way that a society supports itself and each other.
7: Right.
8: And the more people that learn that, of

0: could have been the most popular political platform ever. But our two-party system ensured that a third party would never win. And that's going to be the truth forever. But as people continue to become more informed, maybe one of these legacy parties will go away.
1: Yeah. One can only hope. All right. The QR code, that is the program you are tuned into. Q Ward is the man on the other microphone. Ramses Jha, that's me. Better do better. Oregon police charging millions to release records about one officer. All right, let's get into it. This came from Dan Pavlish, our guy. I'm going to share the article from The Intercept. The author is Lauren Harper. All right, how much does it cost to get more information about a cop who punched someone in the face? If you guessed anything lower than $2.5 million, you'd be wrong, at least according to the city of Eugene, Oregon. In August, the local news outlet Double Sided Media filed a public records request for records about a police officer, Justin Peckles, which focused on potential misconduct between 2018 and 2026. Peckles had been the subject of community complaints, including for punching a resident in the face during a traffic stop, making the records vital for oversight and their release clearly in the interest of the public. The city's response is beyond belief. In its response to the request, the Eugene Police Department claimed searching for records and processing the request would take at least 44,816 hours of staff time and cost approximately $2,484,599.04. A separate request by the outlet for similar records concerning a former police officer, Eric Klinko, was met with a comparatively modest estimate of $195,869.52 for a grand total of nearly $2.7 million for both requests. Quote, once the city receives payment of $2.5 million, we'll call it, staff will continue processing your request, unquote. The letter from the department's public records division read, goes on to say, quote, if the actual cost of processing your request exceeds the amount you have paid the city, you will be required to pay the difference before the city will provide the records you have requested, unquote. What makes Eugene's money grab particularly galling is its technology double standard. While it apparently can't invest in efficient search software, the police department recently signed a two-year $342,000 contract for nearly 60 AI-powered Flock automated license plate readers. This project was so secretive that the ACLU of Oregon had to sue the city for records about how the cameras were being used and demonstrates, among other inclinations, the city's eagerness to employ sophisticated software to deploy against residents. Troublingly, Eugene's $2.5 million bill is not an anomaly. In 2015, the Department of Defense told a Freedom of Information Act requester who was asking for records on tools to preserve data on seized devices that fulfilling their request would take 15 million hours and cost $660 million. The same year, the Drug Enforcement Administration, or DEA, told a requester it would cost $1.46 million for records about the DEA's role in the search and capture of the Mexican cartel boss, Joaquin El Chapo Guzman. In 2019, the Army tried to charge $300,000 to release military-based water test results for the presence of toxic chemicals. The Army agreed to waive the exorbitant fee after facing intense backlash. The list goes on and on. Okay, so this should infuriate all of us. Police is something that we talk about on the show. In fact, police is the reason why we started doing this type of work in the first place. Police really, really don't like oversight at all. And if there is any police oversight, they prefer to oversight themselves. Q famously says, the police the police as a question. Like so when you hear it, you realize that doesn't make any sense. The police are not in the best position to hold themselves accountable. And they have shown that time and again, that they will excuse, overlook, cover up as much as they can. It's not until some corruption gets exposed that we can actually discuss it. But the assumption on our end is that the exposed bit that we do get to discuss is simply the tip of the iceberg. And indeed, police are a lot more successful at covering up their own crimes. The reason that this should upset everybody, including police, is because everybody has family members. Everybody is subject to police searches, police investigations, police inquiries. And even if you think that you are never going to run afoul of the law, Because a lot of us think that. Why would we? We're

0: all decent folks. We don't have no problems. We don't do anything bad. We shouldn't have anything to say with us. Well, I know, and Q knows, and people like me more often than not know that you don't have to be bad in order to, or doing anything wrong in order to be at odds with the police. Often enough, it's simply at their discretion. There's something like 10,000 laws that police can arrest you on. It's just not prudent for regular people to know that, because most of this stuff is stuff that feels like it's, you know, you behave yourself using common sense. But common sense is not a one-to-one with the law. And police that have attitudes, chip on their shoulders, are racist, or just having a bad day and want to take it out on you, can abuse their power and their authority. And without the capacity to hold them accountable, them charging these exorbitant fees, again, everybody should be worried about. And indeed, the police better do better.
1: 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We'll be back after this short break.
2: I was turning the radio dial on the car, trying to find something other than the usual drivel and fluff and nothingness on the rest of the airwaves, and I just stumbled across KPFK, and I was just drawn to it like a magnet, and I was just listening to it intently, and all of a sudden I said, I have got to pull off the freeway here. I found the nearest telephone booth, called my wife and said, you have got to turn on 90.7 FM. I will talk to you when I get home. This is incredible. What I noticed was different right away was that people were being interviewed at length, and when they were talking about the purpose for the station, the reason for being was to promote understanding among peoples of all races and from all countries and all classes, and to provide information about the events of the world that were not reported or not reported completely or in depth by any of the other major news outlets, broadcast or print. And I just thought that was phenomenal, and I've been blessed ever since.
3: I know Pacifica doesn't take government funding,
4: right?
3: But you did make a reference to the cuts in government funding of media. You know, that's one of the things that this administration has corruptly done, which is strip funding from public media and then giving it to big corporations or to the rich. And that juxtaposition, I think, really underscores the crucial role for truly independent media that relies on community support and doesn't get slammed when some evil government force comes in. Mm. And that force in this country is Pacifica. It is KPFK. So everybody listening, if those phones aren't ringing now, if people aren't going on online right now and making contributions, please do it, because this legitimate source for genuine news and critical commentary is unmatched. It's unmatched in Los Angeles, and it's unmatched around the world. People really need to support the work that you and your colleagues are doing there.
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0: 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No corporate funds from no oil companies, weapons manufacturers, the U.S. government. You know we're not getting nothing from Trump. He's taken from us, and they want our signal. We're about $20,000 short of our overall goal. We're that behind, but we can do it $1 at a time. So hopefully, folks, you can help us. 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
1: 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The man you are about to hear from is a man who I saw finesse an e-bike in two countries now, and it was fantastic to watch. He is the Q in the QR Code. He goes by the name of Q Ward.
2: And the man that you just heard, and you to understand, I did not finesse that bike. I paid my hard-earned money e-bike on them streets and get what we was doing. It just happened to be cheaper than an Uber, and it got us there on time. He is the R in the QR code. He goes by the name Ramses Jah.
1: That is my name. Stay still. And today's episode includes a conversation about what will future generations wish we'd done different. And as always, for anything you might miss or may have missed, download the full episode at civicsafter.com or at bin.news.com. Right now, though, it's time for Q Ward's clapback, the chorus. Q Ward, take it away.
2: You know, I've written this segment, what would you say, a few hundred times now, Ram?
1: Sure, yeah.
2: And, you know, it always starts the same way. Something happens, or something happened. It was wrong. Here's why. That's kind of the muscle, me reacting to something that happened that I didn't jive with. Mm-hmm. Something's broken. I go find the seam. I show you where it tears. That's kind of my formula. And this week, you know, today I went looking, as always, and Ramses, would you believe I couldn't find it?
1: Really?
2: And listen, it's not because nothing is wrong.
1: Of course not.
2: Plenty is wrong. We did an hour on it yesterday and every day before that for the last, I don't know how many years. So Plenty was wrong. But when I sat down to write about creators, about the people who are making the loudest noise, the most potent content in the country right now, the thing I expected to be mad about, because Ramses knows I'd be mad. I think that's why this segment exists. The thing that I was most mad about has kind of stopped being true. The too cool for school guys, Rams, are losing.
1: Okay.
2: You know, the person who never tells you what he thinks or she thinks, only that what you think is wrong. Right? The other side on purpose, and they treat it like it's nuance. We call them contrarian without a cause.
1: I'm just asking a question. Yeah.
2: Yeah.
1: I know what you're talking about.
2: They built their entire bad faith career on being the only person in the room who sees it clearly. All of us are sheep, but they are the one who sees it. And this conveniently means that everybody else in the room is a mark. And I've noticed, to my delight, that lane is drying up. And Rams, you know who's eating in the absence of the contrarian flock?
1: Who's that?
2: Lene Vanee.
1: Okay.
2: He started in a parking lot on Instagram. Now she hosts the People's Brief on Revolt. 3 times nominated for NAACP Image Award.
1: Okay.
2: And this year, she started putting out records. the type of thing that Ramses would have inspired me or begged me to do for years before I told him I was never going to do it. Deontay Kyle, the Grits and Eggs podcast, 178 episodes deep and currently on tour, selling theater tickets for a podcast. Garrison Hayes, former pastor, Mother Jones did not hire him. They invented a job for him, and then he won a Webby for it. I think multiple now. Joshua Das, senior pollster at HIT Strategies, worked in the White House, keynoting the Black Policy Conference at Harvard this year. The Jam podcast out of Chicago, J.J. Allen, A.B., and Matt, four young brothers talking about their actual city, and the mayor walked them through Austin himself. Preemie Sterling, down in Florida. He built the brand identity for Dream Defenders and Florida Rising while he was at it. And this is what I noticed, and it took me a minute because, again, I had to go over this. Not one of them is clever at you, right? Just tell you the thing in plain language. No riddle, no performance of being smarter than the subject or even being smarter than you. And every single one of them has something underneath the content. Hayes is a correspondent. Das, a poster. Preemie, a designer who makes logos for organizations actually doing the work. Lene is a recording artist. Deontay has a tour. Take the posting away from any of them, and there's still a person standing there with a job to do. Take the posting away from the contrarian, and there's nothing.
3: Yeah.
2: There's no floor. There's no argument to be made. It takes away their entire infrastructure. And that's why that lane is dying. Their taste didn't change. You just cannot lay off a foundation. You could actually and absolutely lay off of a take. And that's not the part that got me or stood out to me the most. Lene put out her first spoken word single this year. It opens with a chorus, not her, other voices stacked. Deontay Kyle is on it. Joshua Joseph from The Jam is on it. Elizabeth Booker from Houston is on it. They are on each other's records. Sit with that. Because the contrarian can't do that. Structurally, they can't. Put two of them in a room and you do not get a song. You get a fight. Because the entire product is a disagreement. Even if they came into the room on the same page, if they stay on the same page, they can't even have a conversation. The business model requires that only one of them is the smart one that understands and gets it. Understanding is the opposite. It gets bigger when you hand it to someone. Deontay singing on Lene's record cost him nothing and makes them both louder. One of those is a scene. The other one is a bunch of guys alone in cars. So unfortunately, and maybe strangely, Rams, I don't have a clapback this week.
3: That's all right.
2: I went out looking for a tear to repair and sew back together. And I found a chorus instead. I sat here for a minute, not sure how to talk about it with the same volume and same energy as I talk about everything else. And I work on that because I shouldn't only have energy when I'm mad. I didn't intend to only build this with one gear, so I'll calibrate and I'll fix it. But go find them. Lene, Deontay, Garrison, Joshua, The Jam Pod, Preemie Sterling. Not because they agree with you, because none of them are trying to win. They're simply trying to inform. Rams.
3: I love that. And I love it. And, you know, we don't get a lot of bright moments in the clapback, so we'll take them where we can get them. I call that a bright moment, man. Yeah, you know, like I said, we'll take it. So onward. If you're just locking in with us here at the QR Code, I go by the name Ramses Jha. Q Ward is the man on the other mic. What will future generations wish we'd done differently? That is the question of the day. Well, you know, not so long ago, I was talking about a book I was reading, A Generation of Sociopaths, the book that talks about baby boomers as the generation of sociopaths, very self-centered generation, a generation that, in hindsight, was overly entitled, a generation that could not be bothered to invest in the future, that indeed took the future that belonged to their children and spent it on themselves. A generation that never really had to take accountability to face consequences for their poor decision-making would run away from everything, the draft, marriages, whatever. This generation is defined by that. And they're right in the middle of, if I'm not mistaken, Gen X and the greatest generation being their parents, the folks that were around when this country was in its most prosperous era. Hence, these baby boomers being born in a prosperous period and their sense of entitlement being quite pronounced. So, what does this have to do with what will future generations wish we'd done differently? Well, I'm going to go with climate change. I know that we weren't the folks, this generation wasn't the one to initially ignore climate change. Indeed, my generation was probably the first loud generation to say, hey, we need to do something about this. I was able to vote in my first election, and climate change, used to be called global warming, was definitely on the ballot when I was 18 years old in 2000. And then shortly thereafter, you know, we had, there was a movie that dropped called An Inconvenient Truth. And Al Gore, the former vice president, was the, I guess, star of that movie. And he was explaining kind of where we were in terms of how we were treating the planet. And as many years ago as that was, you know, we haven't done what he told us to do in that movie. And I remember this part. He said something that will always be with me. He says, if you want to go somewhere fast, or if you want to get somewhere fast, go alone. And if you want to get somewhere far, go together, like as in a group. And he said, we need to go far, fast. And the implication there was that we, all of us in the U.S., especially because we're the biggest polluters on this planet by a long way, all of us need to work together as a collective, political, community-based, on and on, et cetera, in terms of adopting newer technologies that pollute less. And we need to go fast, meaning that we as individuals need to look at ourselves and our spending habits and whatnot. And I understand that it's big business that does most of the polluting, but we're consumers. We have not exercised our right to boycott as efficiently and as frequently as we probably should have. And on and on and on. Nobody's culpable in this system. There is no ethical consumption under capitalism, I've heard it put. But if I'm answering the question, what will future generations wish we'd done differently? There's a few things that I'm sure that they'll wish that we'd done differently, but I feel like now we're the parents, you know. My son is going to be 21 soon, and then my little boy turns 12 soon. And, you know, by the time they get to be my age, who knows what shape the world will be in, what we can get back, what we can't get back, what'll be gone forever. And there'll only be stories that they can hear about. And they won't look to the baby boomers because they won't be around anymore. They'll look to me and ask me, what did I do? And they'll tell me what they wished I'd done differently. So that's my thoughts there. Q, what do you think?
2: They will wish that we didn't prioritize comfort, convenience, and money so much. And it goes hand in hand with what you just said. The reason why we couldn't bother to be concerned with the planet and the climate is because how dare you tell me not to drive my V12 wherever I want by myself right now? How dare you expect me to pay a little bit more or get things a little bit slower so that we have a planet that we can occupy perpetually until forever, so that my children and their children have somewhere to live and grow old and start families? We would not, for the sake of every privilege and every comfort and every amenity, and every luxury, pressed the brakes on anything that made us more money or that made life way easier, right? Because just like you said with late stage capitalism, there's a moment with which we have enough technology, bro. Like the remote control for the TV, that kind of was all we needed. Like once you got there, we could have stopped if we didn't need to make it. Once you got the remote control, the ability to talk to somebody on another continent and email, I think we could have just stopped there. All right, we got it. We technologied the best that you can. We humaned the best that you can. We capitalized the best that you can. There's cars, spaceships, airplanes, internet, computers, cell phones, and remote controls. You can watch your favorite show and talk to your favorite person without moving. That was enough. But apparently it wasn't, because there was more money to be made. And because there's more money to be made, it'll never be enough. Whatever it is, from recipes to technology to vehicles to whatever that we use and consume, the versions that we have now, even though they're the best that ever existed, they're not enough. They're not good enough. We have 5G. We need 17G. We need the better version of the best everything all the time, always. Yeah. And because of that, our need for consumption is never ending. And we will consume the planet until it's dry. And even as we're watching it happen, and even as the experts know that that's what's happening, the same people that are telling us that it's happening are telling us that it has to happen, right? This new thing that we're creating will kill us, is the language that they're using, flatly. But we can't stop doing it, because if we don't do it, someone else will, and we got to do it first. So you have to make the thing that's going to kill us first. There's a scene on The Dark Knight, I believe it was, where the entire premise is that the Joker thinks that because of greed and selfishness, when given the opportunity to, instead of saving each other, we'll kill each other. And there's this device on this boat where everybody on this boat is like, hey, if you push the button, you survive and everybody else dies. And people on the boat are considering pushing the button, kill everybody else so I can survive. And finally, somebody grabs it and destroys it. Like, what are you doing? How are you even considering being the one that pushes the button that kills everybody else? That seems like the sensical response. Like, you think that everyone would say that. Yeah, I don't want to kill everybody else. But everyone on that boat was fighting to get to that button, push it so that we survive and everyone else dies. The person they expected to be the meanest person on their ship, too. I think it was a big black guy who looked most menacing, who looked most aggressive, who looked like he would cause the most harm, took that thing and said out loud, I'm going to do what everybody else here should have done. And he destroyed the button so that no one where he was could be the one that would destroy everyone else. Sure. And then everybody followed his lead and everyone survived. But in the moment, everybody kind of leans to the more selfish option. Even the people who pretend or present themselves as good people, all these decent people on that boat, all thought, push the button, kill everybody else so that we can survive. And the obvious, absolutely not, after the fact, always seemed like the right answer the whole time.
0: 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I'm Gary Baca, along with Ramses Jah and Hugh Ward. And you are listening to The QR Code, a show that gets down to the soul, down to the nitty-gritty on what's happening across the country. This is a show that we appreciate here on KPFK and hoping that you appreciate it as well. 818-985-5735, 818-985-KPFK. 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The 100 Years War on Palestine by Rashid Khalidi. 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As you know, Ramses Jah just came back from Palestine, has many stories and are eye-opening. 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This helps QR Code, and we know that this show is appreciated. And we want to say hello to our folks on their morning commute. Hope you get to work safely. Highway 210, Highway 101, 5, 60, 10, 91, 71, where you at? 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So KPFK is in our fall fun drive, and this Friday is our last day of the drive, but only three more days for the QR code. So in these 3 days, we got to raise the money. We got to raise at least $3,000 for this program. This is to catch up. Yesterday, we got not one pledge for the QR code. 818-985-5735. Now's your chance to help catch up. So all the beautiful people out there that are listening who are feeling like they're in the conversation, right? We feel like we're in the conversation with Hugh Ward and Ramses Jal. We feel like we're sitting in the living room with them, and they include us in that conversation about their latest topic or about what's going on with the war, Palestine. And yesterday did a story on the Cornell University allegations, a civil lawsuit filed by a student referred as Jane Doe. And we stand behind Jane Doe, and we want it investigated. Alleged that multiple fraternity members took part in an assault. 818-985-5735. And they're pressing the district attorney, Matthew Van Houten, to reopen the case for a grand jury presentation. Prosecutors initially declined to file criminal charges, stating that the victim's initial sworn statement reported voluntary substance use and consensual acts without claiming incapacitation or force. This is talked about on this show, QR Code. 818-985-5735. If you appreciate this programming, we got to let management know. We don't want to move it. We don't want anything to happen to this program. So call us at 818-985-5735, 818-985-KPFK. If we can get a $250 donation, we could try to match that. So if there's anyone out there that would like to pledge $250 or maybe $500 for this program, we can ask and make it a challenge and meet that match, meet that challenge. And that would be $1,000 for QR code. And that would save the day. And if you have not pledged for this program, 818-985-5735. Once again, the 100 Years War on Palestine by Rashid Khalidi, framing the past 70 years as an episodic settler colonial war on Palestine. Khalidi sees continued hope and presence. And that's for a $100 donation to the station, 818-985-5735. 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That's it. Or how about the book by Rashid Khalidi, Palestine, a Primer, a personal exploration of Palestinians' 100-year history from the Balfour Declaration to Gaza, combining research and firsthand experiences. 818-985-5735 for a $130 donation. 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They also have their own sweaters, their own hoodies. Ask about them in the phone room, the QR code, hoodie and t-shirt. 818-985-5735, 818-985-KPFK. We got somebody on the line. Hopefully they'll give us that $50 or $100. We are well on our way of that $250 pledge that just come in that we can make as a match. We hope that you can meet that challenge for us here on the QR code. 818-985-5735. All right, let's go, folks. Let's get on that phone and match the pledge that just came in. And they're writing more information. I'd like to know who that is if we can. But hey, let's get those calls coming in at 818-985-5735, option two. Either the book, The 100 Years War on Palestine, or Palestine, a Primer. And that's for a $130 donation. Get both books for $230. Become that sustainer at only $20 a month. Let's meet that match. All right. That means two of you pledging $100. Whatever you can do. We only have 3 days left. Thank you so much.
1: 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Coming up next. Peace.

0: The first time I heard KBFK, it was in the wee hours, maybe 2 a.m. Roy of Hollywood was on, right? And he was playing Alan Watts. And it was so surreal. I was like, what is this? What is this? What kind of radio is this? You know, I mean, it just blew my mind. And I got hooked right away.
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1: Oui, on va continuer de bloquer jusqu'à...
2: Yes, we're going to keep blocking until the government hears us, until there are different ways to take action, until the government listens to us. And as long as they don't listen to us, we won't stop this fight.
0: Nearly 2,000 French high schools are blockaded or closed today as student-led protests spread across France over school funding and inequality. We'll go to France for the latest, then to the Democratic Republic of the Congo, where the death toll from Ebola has topped 4,000.
3: As we speak now, in Democratic Republic of Congo, there are 7 provinces which are affected. 63 health zones are affected. And 2 newly affected zones were recently identified.
0: We'll speak to a Congolese journalist at the epicenter of the outbreak, as well as Dr. Craig Spencer at Brown University. He survived the Ebola virus in 2014. We'll also look at how President Trump's cuts to global health funding have fueled the Ebola outbreak. Then a federal judge has issued an emergency injunction to block the Trump administration from building new border barriers and roads inside Big Bend National Park in Texas. All that and more coming up. Welcome to Democracy Now!, democracynow.org, The War and Peace Report. I'm Amy Goodman. The Supreme Court's opened its new term Monday by hearing oral arguments in a case that could determine whether fossil fuel companies can be held liable for their role in creating the climate crisis and covering it up. The case concerns lawsuits brought by city and county officials in Boulder, Colorado, who sued ExxonMobil and Suncor Energy in state court, seeking damages for the costs of droughts, fires, floods, and other effects of global heating. During oral arguments, justices appeared skeptical of claims that federal law preempts state tort laws that could be used to sue energy companies. Climate justice groups rallied outside the court, joined by several young people who signed an amicus brief highlighting how children are especially vulnerable to the climate crisis. This is Elena Miranda, who is 16 years old when her family home was consumed by the Marshall Fire, the most destructive in Colorado history.
4: I did not create the climate crisis, but I'm already living with the consequences. I signed an amicus brief because I believe my state has a right and duty to protect my health and hold corporations like Suncor responsible for the damage they've caused by prioritizing profit over long-term climate health. The Supreme Court should not take away the ability of my local government to protect me.
0: The Pentagon said Sunday it killed 4 people in a strike on a speedboat in the Caribbean, once again providing no evidence to back its claims the vessel was carrying drugs. That brings the number of people U.S. Southern Command claims to have killed to 238 since the Trump administration began blowing up civilian vessels in the Eastern Pacific and Caribbean Sea last year. In response, Amnesty International USA wrote, quote, "Nearly 240 dead in this illegal campaign of extrajudicial killings, i.e. murder at sea. Where is Congress to stop the horror?" they asked. In Saudi Arabia, officials say 3 people were injured Monday as Houthi fighters from Yemen launched attacks on 2 regional airports. The attacks came as Yemen's Saudi-backed government announced its forces had recaptured the Red Sea port city of Mocha as part of a counteroffensive to drive Houthi militias from the areas around the strategic Bab el-Mandeb Strait. Meanwhile, officials in Turkey and Pakistan say they would rapidly deploy troops to Saudi Arabia as part of a mutual defense agreement signed in August, known as the Mecca Pact. The announcement came as the Saudi-led coalition launched airstrikes on what it said were weapons sites in Yemen's Houthi-controlled capital, Sana'a. The International Chamber of Commerce is warning of a growing global food crisis due to disruptions to shipping through the Strait of Hormuz caused by the U.S. and Israeli war in Iran. The group's secretary general told the Wall Street Journal fertilizer capacity has fallen by nearly 40% since the strait was disrupted, with grain prices set to rise by up to 80% unless it's reopened. On Monday, President Trump defended his decision to attack Iran, telling a campaign rally in Grand Island, Nebraska, high gas prices are a small price to pay.
5: It's a small price to pay for keeping the world safe, keeping our country safe. They can take out a city. Let them take out Los Angeles. Let them take out San Diego. This is a very small price to pay, and it's going to be over with very soon.
0: The statement drew condemnation from elected officials in California. Los Angeles Mayor Karen Bass responded, quote, "The role of a president is to protect the country, not to actively threaten it and encourage attacks on American lives," she said. Ukraine launched a massive attack on Russia overnight with 650 drones targeting the Moscow region. The attacks killed two people, set a warehouse on fire. It's Ukraine's second largest drone attack yet on the Russian capital. It follows claims by Ukraine that a Russian drone sunk a ship in Romanian waters in the Black Sea. Romania reported that two people were killed when a grain ship caught fire and sank. Kenya's detected its first ever case of Ebola. The patient is a Kenyan citizen who's been living in the Democratic Republic of the Congo and arrived in Nairobi over the weekend. The patient has since died. His death comes as the DRC is combating its largest ever outbreak of Ebola, recording more than 8,000 cases. 4,000 of them, the people died. Later in the broadcast, we'll speak with a Congolese journalist at the epicenter of the Ebola crisis and Dr. Craig Spencer at Brown University. He survived Ebola in 2014. New York Governor Kathy Hochul declared a state of emergency on Monday due to the rapid spread of measles in neighboring states and in rural areas of New York, as well as the city. The declaration came as the number of measles cases in Pennsylvania so far this year surpassed 1,000, the largest state outbreak in more than three decades. Five people have died so far. Officials blame low vaccination rates for the outbreak. In Russia, a worker at an anti-plague laboratory died from a, quote, pneumonia of undetermined origin last week, unquote. According to Russian media, nearly 200 people who'd been in contact with the worker have been placed under precautionary medical observation. U.S. Secretary of State Marco Rubio said Monday, if something like that gets out, it could quickly spread, he said, adding the U.S. is monitoring the situation closely. In Texas, opposition is mounting against a proposed ICE jail and processing center that will be located inside a 640,000-square-foot warehouse in San Antonio's east side. Mayor Gina Ortiz Jones says city officials are exploring legal options to block the site after federal officials failed to respond to questions about its impacts on the environment and local community. The jail's also opposed by San Antonio area Congressmember Joaquin Castro, who cited reports of inadequate medical care and abusive conditions in ICE jails, including sexual violence. Over the weekend, hundreds of protesters marched to the warehouse site, calling on ICE to get out of San Antonio. In related news, immigrants detained at the Folkston ICE Processing Center in Georgia have released a video from inside denouncing inhumane conditions.
6: We are immigrants from all over the world whom Trump is locking up in prison-like detentions for nothing and for a long time.
7: Most of us are asylum seekers, those who came to the United States seeking protection from political persecution and violence in their home countries. Many fled out of fear, becoming political prisoner. In those countries, and one might say we became political prisoner in the United States simply because we are immigrants.
8: We have 1 to 2 hours of yard a day, and the rest of the day we are locked up in dorms, restricted, controlled, and restricted in everything. What we can have, watch, and play. When we can eat and sleep, shower, and go to the toilet.
9: Honor, dignity, respect mean nothing here. The guard insult us, humiliate us, threaten us, and punish us when they want.
0: The Folkston ICE jail is operated by the for-profit prison company Geo Group. A Chicago teacher who was shot 5 times by a Border Patrol agent filed a federal civil lawsuit Monday, alleging false arrest and imprisonment, malicious prosecution, emotional distress, and negligence. Marimar Martinez was shot last October as she followed federal agents carrying out immigration raids in her neighborhood, honking her horn and shouting to alert her neighbors. Immediately after the shooting, the Department of Homeland Security declared Martinez was a domestic terrorist and accused her of using her car as a weapon. But federal prosecutors abruptly dropped charges just weeks later. Martinez lawyers say they have proof that Border Patrol agent Charles Exum shot Martinez without justification and that he was not in danger at the time of the shooting. In news from southern Arizona, dozens of armed Border Patrol agents Monday raided a protest camp in Lokio, arresting at least 20 people who'd been protecting a 200-year-old cottonwood tree and blocking the Trump administration's expansion of the border wall for over 2 months. The camp had been in place since July, with activists taking turns to sit up high in the branches of the giant sacred cottonwood. In video footage from the scene Monday morning, witnesses are heard screaming as an excavator rips out the cottonwood, known as the grandmother tree, from its roots to make way for Trump's border wall. To see our coverage of this story, go to our website at democracynow.org. We'll have more on this also later in the broadcast. In related news, federal agencies have declined to renew permits for a dozen water stations operated by the Tucson-based nonprofit Humane Borders to help migrants crossing the treacherous Sonoran Desert. This comes as the remains of at least 86 migrants have been found in the region this year alone, as people are forced to cross through more remote and dangerous areas of the U.S.-Mexico border due to the expansion of the wall. This is Octavio Fuentes, executive director of Humane Borders.
10: Water is a human right, and the removal of water stations during the surge of migrant deaths is absolutely deplorable. It is cruel. The government's border strategy that they've had in place for the last 30 years is prevention through deterrence. It's what has pushed people into this desert for 30 years. Now it's going to deny water, and more people will absolutely die as a result of it.
0: Mexican President Claudia Sheinbaum is requesting evidence after U.S. Ambassador to Mexico Ronald Johnson claimed shots fired from Mexico targeted U.S. Coast Guard. The alleged shooting reportedly took place in the Texas-Tamaulipas border in late September. Hundreds of U.S. troops, helicopters, drones, and other military equipment have since been deployed to the region in response. This is the Mexican president speaking from Mexico City Monday.
11: They even sent it in writing, stating that there had been shots fired from the Mexican border into the United States. We have requested all the evidence that this was the case, because we have no evidence. No member of the National Guard, the Army, or the Navy has detected any shots fired from the Mexican border into the United States.
0: And President Trump said Monday his super PAC will pay for his campaign-style ads instead of using federal funds. The use of taxpayer money to fund Trump's midterm ads drew swift backlash, even from some Republicans. The government has reportedly spent at least $10 million to air the ads. Public Citizen blamed broadcast networks for accepting the taxpayer-funded campaign-style ads, saying, quote, "The letter to broadcasters notes that they should refrain from airing advertisements that they know are otherwise illegal under the law, and that broadcasters must maintain a public file on any political ads they air. Failing to uphold this duty can result in broadcast license revocation," unquote. And those are some of the headlines. This is Democracy Now!, democracynow.org, The War and Peace Report. I'm Amy Goodman in New York, joined by Democracy Now! Co-host Juan Gonzalez in Chicago. Hi, Juan.
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0: Nearly 2,000 French high schools are blockaded or closed today as massive student-led protests spread over France over school funding and inequality. The demonstration began in September at a single school outside Paris where students protested teacher shortages, overcrowded classrooms, and crumbling school buildings. But the scope of the protests has widened amidst a violent crackdown by French police. French authorities have arrested more than 5,000 people since the movement began, about 85% of them high schoolers. These are the voices of two students protesting in Paris earlier today.
13: For us, it's first of all in support of the high school students who started blockades a few days ago. I think we all have a role to play in this movement, and the more we are, the more we will be heard. And I think this is not a fight of a few handful of people, but a more global fight for the youth. We feel despised, because when the answer is violence, that means, in a way, democracy is no longer working. But we feel especially that there is such a gap between the elites and us, and we feel we are creating unease because we are disrupting so much that they are using force to shut us up.
14: I'm quite happy because for once we see a real movement of the youth everywhere and we hear about it. But then what I deplore is that the media is showing more of the violence done by the students before their demands, which are vital. And yes, there is a bit of violence, but it's not everywhere. France's budget will come to a vote soon, so we hope there will be a higher budget for education and for the presidential election next year as well. We hope for a bit of change after 10 years of President Macron heading the country.
0: France's official independent national human rights body has expressed deep concern over what it called the state's disproportionate use of force in response to the protests. On Monday, Democracy Now! Reached a French student who described the violent police crackdown. For her safety, she asked not to be identified.
15: During the protests, students receive tear gas, get hit, get attacked, get charged by policemen, by the CRS, which is a police institution. Basically, it has been really violent. Many people have been wounded. Many people have been arrested. Someone lost an eye. Someone lost a hand. And this is happening to literal teens, literal children. Most of us aren't even adults yet. And this is terrible because literal adult people, adult policemen, adult policewomen with weapons and tear gas and shields and helmets are attacking literal students with some cardboard with messages on it. Like, we're pacifists and our movement is nonviolent, and yet we receive so much violence from the government.
0: That was a French high school student afraid to be named or shown. We go now to France. We begin with Claire Vigneault, the general secretary of the French Student Union, the FSE. She's at a protest in Rennes in northwestern France. Thanks so much for joining us, Claire. If you can start off by talking about how these protests began. When people hear suburbs, they think more middle class. But in France, it's basically the opposite, where more poverty is concentrated. Talk about the schools, the high school students, and how this has grown.
16: Yeah, so it started like a few days ago and maybe 10 days ago, something like that. And now it's getting bigger and bigger every day. It started in Saint-Denis, which is a suburb near Paris, but very poor suburbs. It started because class conditions, like studying conditions, are really getting worse and worse. They have water in their class. They have rats in their class. The roof is falling out. So it's getting harder and harder to study for these high school students. So they started to block their high schools. Now it's widened out to most of the high schools in France. Actually, today, the state decided to close 500 high schools because they didn't want them to be blocked. But even with that precaution, 500 more high schools are blocked. And we have also like 90% of the universities, the campuses that are blocked. And we are going to keep on going it. Keep on going to block. Today we were on a protest in Rennes. Yes, we are trying to escape from the policemen that are chasing us with tear gas and with water cannon. And so, yes, it was a very big protest in Rennes. There was actually like 16,000 people in Rennes, which is not a big city. And one thing to note is that the Minister of the Interior told today the head of the biggest trade union in France that Rennes was going to be an example of repression, of violence, and to show all the rest of the movement that we can't do what we are doing now, which is protest for our living conditions.
12: And Claire, could you talk more about what the demands of the students are, and especially their concerns about so many of these schools having no air conditioning in warm weather, that the heat gets up to 35 degrees Celsius or 95 degrees Fahrenheit, especially given that France has had so many people die during heat waves this past year?
16: Yeah. Because we have seen a lot of classes, even classes for like really young child, starting from 6 years old, being in classrooms where there were like 35 students with temperatures attaining 35 degrees and even more. Some of them attained 40 degrees. And we are concerned because you can't learn really in a really good way when you are under this weather. And we are fighting, of course, for the weather conditions, like the standing conditions, but not only. And obviously, we are struggling for more budget in school and less budget in the army, because in France, the financement for the army doubled in 10 years. And when they, at the same time, the budget for education is getting lower and lower every day. And so that's like the air conditioning is, of course, one of the goals, but not only. And before even having air conditioning, we would like to have safe classrooms with no bad products for our health in the buildings. And we would like, if it rains outside, we don't want rain in our classrooms, et cetera, et cetera.
0: We're going to go right now

0: issues have been absolutely at the forefront of what I've been hearing on the ground here. I was just at a protest in Aix-en-Provence, just in the south of France, just north of Marseille, where students were telling me their own stories of the dilapidated conditions of some of their buildings, which, to be fair, aren't nearly as bad as when we talk about the suburbs of Paris, where you have, you know, rats, you know, in the hallways. But still, people talking about dilapidated buildings, having to install nets around their around the buildings to make sure there's not falling debris. That's an issue I heard about. And, you know, another issue people talk a lot about here is the staff shortages, the lack of teachers. This has been an issue that's been bubbling up for years, in fact. And we heard it mentioned, France's the amount of spending that France has done on education has stagnated, if not declined. You know, if you go back to the late 90s, 1997, France was spending over 7% of its GDP on education. That's declined about nearly a percentage point. So the government's spending less. And the salaries are quite low as well. That might be shocking to some viewers in the United States. You know, a starting salary for a public school teacher in France is around 2,000 euros. Even mid-career professionals are making less than the OECD average, less than the European Union average. And so when you have low salaries, you know, and you have dilapidated buildings, it's easy to maybe understand why you have these staff shortages. And so this is an interesting issue where the critiques that high school students are making are actually very similar to what teachers unions have been saying for quite some time. So there's that issue of the shortages. And I think another key issue that's emerged, and again, students were talking about it, both the high school students I talked to earlier today and the university students who joined the protest, was the issue of what in France they call Parcoursup, which is the new platform that was introduced a few years ago, which is basically an application platform for high school students to get into universities. That is not very transparent. There's a lot of critiques about how this sort of seemingly mysterious system will offer university spots to students. So students aren't getting to go to the universities they want to go to that are close to them. They might have to move halfway across the country. That means more money that they're spending on rent. They can't live with their parents. And so that critique of the university application process is something that unites, again, both high school students and university students. And that's what's been interesting when you're talking to people on the streets here, is to see to what extent the high school student issues actually resonate beyond just high schools, right? It's university students. It's also trade unions. Today at the protest that was at, you had a lot of trade union support from, you know, the main labor unions in France. And I think the movement is really resonating because it's really hit a nerve here and a lot of issues that are important to French society.
1: And Cole, I wanted to ask you, the French government has accused the left-wing political party France Ambout of stoking the violence at these protests. Can you talk about the significance of this, especially as France is preparing for next year's presidential elections?
0: Yeah, you know, I was talking about this earlier, and I think that this line that we've indeed heard from the government, I think it is both a great exaggeration of the mobilizing power of that party, La France Insoumise, led by Jean-Luc Mélenchon. And it's also, I think, an insult to the collective intelligence of the high school students who are protesting. I mean, I don't think it's physically possible for a political party to have this broad of a reach. So I think that's sort of an easy excuse. But that's, you know, that's indicative of the approach the government has taken so far. And, you know, this question of police repression and police violence, which we heard about just earlier, has also been something that's been kind of pushing the movement forward. A lot of French people, I think, have been shocked by the degree of the police violence. You know, we heard there was a 15-year-old who had his hand basically blown off by picking up a stun grenade that the police use here. We had another student who lost the use of his eye because he was hit by a rubber bullet. These are like, you know, low-grade, almost military kind of technologies that the police use in France. And it's part of a policing strategy that has been in place for several years now. Many of your viewers might remember the Yellow Vest movement back in late 2018, where we had, you know, decentralized mass protests and a huge amount of violence, where you had protesters having, you know, losing their eyes, losing their hands. The difference here, and this is what makes it frightening, is we're not talking about adults. We're talking about literal high schoolers. We're talking about 15, 14-year-olds who are being beaten by police. And, you know, there have been incidents, we should just be clear, there have been incidents of, you know, people attacking police officers at some points, firefighters, but that is the extreme minority. And I think the much bigger story here, we're talking about a democratic country where the police

0: have been attacking high school students. And I think it's, again, it's documented. There's been hundreds of complaints that have been filed with the French government to this effect. This French policing strategy that was used during the Yellow Vests is now being directed against high schoolers. And that's also energizing this movement. A lot of people think it's unacceptable.
1: We're going to go from Aix-en-Provence, where Cole Stangler is, to Lille, France, from the south to the north of France. Alice Rowlands is a university student and member of the National Board of the French Student Union, also just at a protest. Alice, thanks so much for joining us. As we wrap up, what do you think it's most important for us to understand about this mass protest that's taking place in France and what you're demanding and how this might even affect the national elections that are coming up next year in France?
2: Yeah, absolutely. I think the most important thing here is that it started with the high schoolers today. It's also university students, but we've seen also teachers, we've seen farmers, we've seen the yellow vesters who want to join again. We've seen everyone want to join this mobilization, because I think what's very interesting about this one here is that everyone is deeply, deeply angry. We are completely fed up of the living conditions, the school conditions, the work conditions that we have, and everyone is really, really deeply angry. And that's what's really interesting at the moment. So the students, like they've said, are being faced with really strong repression from the police forces. So as they said before, there are many kids, this is children who are being shot at with rubber bullets and tear gas and water cannons, who are being chased, who are being arrested massively. And this is completely unheard of before. It's only been a week of this mobilization with these different protests and schools being blocked, etc. And it's already over 5,000 people arrested. And as you said, mostly children. And so this is completely different from things that we've seen before. And because France, it's quite often there are mobilizations and things, but this is completely a different proportion, because people are really deeply angry about what's going on and the conditions that we are living in. And I think this will have an impact, because we're already seeing things changing. But what people want right now, it's not one reform, it's not one thing. It's a deep change in the system and more budgets for the public services in France, which is behind all of this.
3: And Alice, what is your sense of the response of adults, of the parents of these children, of the general society to the way that the government has reacted to the student protests?
2: Yeah, that's an interesting question, because we can see in protests loads of parents, and we've seen online on TikTok and the different apps that the teachers and parents have been joining the protests, because they understand that the students, the high schoolers especially, are really deeply angry, and they are completely fed up of going to school and then there being rats and the ceiling falling down and chemical products in the ceiling that are giving us cancer. Like, it's completely insane. And so the parents and teachers, but also much wider, the general population, are completely with the mobilizations. But the media are only showing violence and this and that. But the true violence is the violence of the police, the violence of the repression. How is it possible that children, 14-year-olds, are having their eyes being blown off, their hands being blown off, their teeth being completely ripped out by these rubber bullets and tear gas? How is it possible that this is happening in France today? 5,000 people arrested, mostly children. How is this possible? It's the true violence is the violence of the state that we are being faced with all day, every day, all year. That's the true violence, having no money, having difficulty finishing the month, having less and less help from the state, having to choose between eating and putting your heating on in during the winter. It's that kind of violence that we are faced with all year. And so, you know, the parents and the teachers and wider the general population are completely agreeing with the everything that they want, the students, the high schoolers, the university students, but also much wider. Everyone has things they want to change.
1: Alice Rollins, want to thank you for being with us from Lille, from the north of France, university student member of the National Board of the FSU, French Student Union. I also want to thank Cole Stangler, journalist based in France, covering politics and labor issues, joining us from Aix-en-Provence in the south, and Claire Vigneault, general secretary of the French Student Union, joining us from the streets of Rennes, where the massive protest also is taking place today, as it is across the country. And just to underscore something Juan said about the heat and the lack of air conditioning, this isn't just a luxury. We're talking about 8,000 people in France this summer died from heat. Coming up, we go to the Democratic Republic of the Congo, where the death toll from Ebola has topped 4,000. Stay with us.

0: Americans.
1: Freedom is free by Chicano Batman. This is Democracy Now!, democracynow.org, The War and Peace Report. I'm Amy Goodman with Juan Gonzalez. The Ebola epidemic in the Democratic Republic of the Congo, the DRC, has killed over 4,000 people since the World Health Organization declared a public health emergency in May. At least 50 health workers are among the dead. More than 8,300 cases have been recorded and counting. It's now the fastest-growing Ebola outbreak in history. The number of recorded cases appears to have peaked in August, but that drop may be due to undetected spread in insecure areas. The largest number of new cases are currently in the North Kivu province. The outbreak was declared in May, but health authorities believe it began spreading in January. The delay in detection was due in part to international disinvestment in global health, particularly the rapid dismantling of the U.S. Agency for International Development, USAID, last year when Trump took office. Earlier this week, tents at a displacement camp of 19,000 people were burned by soldiers looking for weapons. A transit center used for Ebola patients there was also destroyed. Many families fled the camp. Across Ituri, more than 373,000 people are living in displacement camps due to ongoing conflict. Meanwhile, many workers on the front lines of the Ebola response say they have not been paid in months, despite being critical to containment efforts and putting themselves at risk. Workers protested in Bunia, the capital of the Ituri province, this week. Ituri is the epicenter of the crisis, accounts for 90% of the confirmed cases. This is health investigator Yogi Beiza of the Bunia Health Zone.
2: The reason for our frustration is that the authorities still owe us. We went 2 months without pay. There are outstanding payments owed to our colleagues for the first 45 days. They haven't been paid. The WHO had a sign for transport allowances covering a period of 75 days. Unfortunately, they still haven't settled that.
1: Misinformation's complicated the responses. Information in local languages has not been readily available. This is Lydia Colm of the Ituri Journalist Syndicate, who says local journalists have had more trouble accessing sources.
3: Even within the communication pillar focused on risks and community engagement, there is no presence of local journalists, including those living in Bunia or the Ituri province. This means that when people see others coming to raise awareness, but the population trusts journalists much more, it creates a certain mistrust within the community. We ask the response teams to provide us a spokesperson whenever journalists need someone to speak, so that we know, for each situation, to discuss prevention, to know who we can approach to talk to. So the journalists address this person directly. If we need to talk about epidemic surveillance, we will be able to speak to the appropriate person without much back and forth. If we need to discuss aid and dignified, secure burials, issues that still cause problems in the community, we would already know who to turn to. If the response team can provide us with this kind of people as resources, they will have greatly helped us address the difficulties.
1: For more, we go to two guests. Independent journalist Kilimali Chomachoma is an independent Congolese journalist normally based in Kinshasa, who's been reporting from Ituri since the start of the outbreak, a contributor to the Friends of Congo blog and Substack, joining us from Bunia, the capital of Ituri, and from Providence, Rhode Island, we're joined by an Ebola survivor, Dr. Craig Spencer. He's a public health professor, emergency medicine physician at Brown University. He contracted Ebola in Guinea in 2014 while on a medical mission there. He made a full recovery at Bellevue Hospital here in New York. Let's begin with Kilimali. You are in Ituri. Can you talk about what exactly is happening in the epicenter of the outbreak? 4,000 people now dead, and now we have word a person has died in Kenya as it crosses the border. I mean, we're talking about diseases like this. No borders. Tell us what we should know, Kilimali Chomachoma.
4: Thank you so much. What you should know exactly is that the situation is still worse, even if the government say that the situation is under control. But until now, there is no any sign which can confirm us that the situation is under control. You have so many organizations which are working here on the ground, but with no more results, including on the survey of the situation. You have also, as you said, you have also so many local organizations who are working, like Sofepadi, Basanja Coalition, and other organizations who are working on the ground, but which doesn't have enough money, like international NGOs, but they didn't get inside, they didn't get more resources to do what they can do, and it's them who are more easy and more near to population. This is the first. And the second, Ebola, it's spreading a lot because at the beginning it was only one province, and in that province it's only three health zones. But right now, it's now in Democratic Republic of the Congo, 64 health zones and seven provinces which are touched. And right now we know that Kenya now has a case of DID, and we have Uganda, which had in a few weeks ago his last case. So it means the situation, it's not 100% under control, even if there are some activities like medical activity which are done by partners of government to respond to this Bundibugyo outbreak.
0: But Akili Mali, this whole issue of the frontline workers who are risking their lives to combat this outbreak, they're not being paid. What is the government saying, and what are health officials saying about the reason for that?
4: So many of them are saying that those person didn't pay because they have to analyze their data and they have to analyze their identity. But the problem right now, the government said also that they haven't enough money to help them, because the government only invest from the beginning of this outbreak around 15 million of US dollars right now, and international partners put around 600 million right now, and those 600 million are under control of NGO. This is what government is saying, and it hasn't enough resources to respond. And also there are NGOs which are saying that it's an issue for the government to respond to this issue, and to pay local staff, and they are always promising them that they will have solution, and some of them have been paid, but others until now haven't been paid yet.
1: And Akili Mali, can you talk about, you yourself afraid that you were coming down with Ebola? Talk about your experience in one of these clinics and getting tested.
4: Exactly. Shortly, I had some disease, and I went in Ebola treatment center where I should be received. I have been received at an Ebola treatment center here in near Bunia. And in that Ebola treatment center, I received a good medical help. A good medical help, and this is the opportunity to thank all doctor, all health worker, all hygienists, and all person who are working in this risky environment, but without being paid or with not enough money. But for my experience, I experienced how afraid, because first of all, I was afraid because when you went there and you are seeing near you that there are other people who are dying in a room after you are listening that there are other people who were declared positive of Ebola, and they went with them to the positive case rooms, and it's really scared. And also there are so many things which didn't work really, really well, like things of food, like things of water, like things of sanitation. For example, for food, they didn't really give the answer. They didn't really give ask the person what will you eat and what you can't eat, so they can prepare. They are only like in prison, I can say. They are only preparing, and they are putting there, and you have to eat if you don't eat. You will manage yourself while other people from outside can't join. Can't join and can't give other things from outside to us people who are in the red zone, in the zone where are some suspected cases.
0: I'd like to bring into the conversation Dr. Craig Spencer, public health professor and emergency medicine physician at Brown University. He's an Ebola survivor himself. Dr. Spencer, what can you tell us about why this latest outbreak of Ebola has spread so quickly and some of your own experiences?
5: Well, the biggest reason that it spread so quickly is that we didn't detect it until much later than we ideally would have. This was first detected back in May, so just about 5 months ago. But by the time that Congo and the international community was aware of the outbreak, it had already been spreading for months. And has been pointed out already is the fact that it went from a few health zones to dozens of health zones, which means that in every single one of those, you need to stand up a team and a response. You need to build an Ebola treatment center. You need to work with the community so that they can trust that the center there is taking care of patients and their loved ones. But you also need to staff it. And that often means local staff, but bringing in international partners, NGOs. That requires a lot of money, a lot of expertise. And you can see how this starts to build up into a really complicated response. This is what we're seeing over the last 5 months, is that at the outset of this outbreak, there were, you know, a couple hundred cases that were identified really on day one of this outbreak when it was reported. But that is much bigger than most Ebola outbreaks are when they end. So just the way that this started was already problematic. We knew that on the day one of this outbreak, there were already cases in Congo, but also cases reported in Uganda next door. Since then, Uganda has led a really efficient response and has been declared Ebola-free. But with this case reported today in Kenya, it highlights the fact that if there is an outbreak or multiple fires that are burning, as they are, particularly around North Kivu in Congo right now, the risk of onward transmission, both locally, internationally, and further abroad, remains high. And it's something that we need to remain vigilant about. Otherwise, this outbreak is going to continue, and the risk to the neighboring countries, as well as those communities in Congo and countries further abroad, remains high.
1: And Dr. Craig Spencer, if you can talk about the role of the dismantling of USAID and what role USAID, the Agency for International Development, played, and what exactly the NSPS is, the National Special Pathogen Service.
5: These are all incredibly important because we are seeing this outbreak emerge and really unfurl in a setting of decreased global health support, not just from the U.S., but from many countries around the world. But the U.S. played an incredibly large role up until the first week of the second Trump administration. If you recall back then, there was an Ebola outbreak in Uganda just days into the second Trump administration. USAID had already been incapacitated. And since then, the U.S. has not shown up in the same way that it has in previous Ebola outbreaks. In the past, we would have sent people to be on the ground in the middle of these communities that are most affected. Right now, the U.S. is not doing that. We're not sending our CDC people into the same communities. They're staying in the capital or far away, meaning that they're relying on secondhand information. As you pointed out, we don't have USAID capacity here to work with local actors, to support them, to make sure airport screening is being done and people who are symptomatic are not getting on planes to travel further afield. And without the USAID capacity, that means that moving samples or testing samples is not going to be as efficient as it has been in the past when the U.S. helped coordinate a lot of that. And the result is that you have not just in eastern Congo, where there's an Ebola outbreak still ongoing and it's still getting much bigger. You have PEPFAR, other programs that were helping provide HIV treatment to millions and millions of people around the world that are less robust than they were just over a year, 2 years ago. And the result has been that many people, unfortunately, are dying because of the U.S. pulling back in its global health commitments. At the same time, you mentioned NSPS. The U.S. over the past decade, in the aftermath of infections like my own and others, built this incredible hospital system all throughout the U.S. We have over a dozen extremely well-equipped, well-prepared hospitals to deal with things like Ebola at a moment's notice. We have put hundreds of millions of dollars, if not more, into making sure that they're always ready. But what we've seen over the last few months is that when Americans have been infected with Ebola, responding to the outbreak on the ground in eastern Congo, they have not been brought back to these well-prepared facilities ready for them in the U.S. Instead, this administration has done everything that it can to bring these patients to places outside of the U.S. So two Americans were not brought back home, as we know we're capable of and have done in the past to provide them high quality care. They were brought to Germany, where the teams there are wonderful. But if it were me and I was a U.S. citizen, I would want to go back home, particularly knowing that there's a system built exactly for this. And my worry is that going forward, Americans won't know that this system exists. Politicians won't be aware of how important it is, and we won't continue to invest in it in the future.
1: Dr. Spencer, we just have 30 seconds, but here in New York, the governor has just declared a state of emergency because of measles, which was considered eliminated in 2000, a quarter of a century ago. A fifth person have died of measles in Pennsylvania right now. There are over 100 cases in New York. Your response?
5: Most people don't know that 45 states have reported measles cases this year. New York is one of the few to declare this an emergency. It expands who can test and who can vaccinate, but it doesn't do anything to address the underlying trust issues that many of these communities have. New York is challenged because next door, Pennsylvania, has had over 1,000 cases. We've had 5 deaths this year, 8 over the last 2 years. And so we're dealing with a pretty unprecedented outbreak, something we haven't seen in decades in the U.S., and the worry is that there are multiple fires all around the country, and any of these can get much bigger, and it's likely that we'll have many more, maybe thousands of cases of measles and more, unfortunately, deaths in the near future because of this ongoing outbreak.
1: Dr. Craig Spencer, public health professor, emergency medicine physician at Brown University, and Ebola survivor himself, and Akila Mali Chomachoma, independent Congolese journalist reporting from Ituri since the start of the outbreak, speaking to us from Bunia. Coming up, a federal judge has issued an emergency injunction to block the Trump administration from building new border barriers and roads inside Big Bend National Park in Texas. Back in 20 seconds.
6: 818-985-5735. 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Is worth $10 a month. 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
1: We end today's show with a victory for environmentalists. On Friday, a federal judge in El Paso, Texas, temporarily blocked the construction of new border wall and roads in Big Bend National Park and nearby areas. Judge Kathleen Cardone said her preliminary injunction will remain in place until a lawsuit filed by the Center for Biological Diversity and others is resolved. The judge also signaled the plaintiffs' constitutional claims against the border wall expansion are likely to succeed in court. In August, bulldozers started tearing into Big Bend National Park, but were met with growing resistance from protesters and advocates who've long warned of the devastation border militarization has had on desert and other sacred ecosystems along the U.S.-Mexico border. Well, for more on this, we go to Tucson, Arizona, where we're joined by Laken Jordahl, National Public Lands Advocate with the Center for Biological Diversity. Welcome back to Democracy Now!, Laken. Explain this victory. And wasn't this a Republican-appointed judge who ruled against the Trump administration?
7: Yeah, it's so nice to be back to share some incredible news. We had what I would call a truly historic victory in court on Friday. Effectively, we slammed the brakes on $7 billion worth of corrupt construction contracts, not just in Big Bend National Park, but across almost one third of the entire U.S.-Mexico border. No victory like this has ever happened before. Of course, you know, this is not the end of the road. We have a lot to continue to fight for, but we have effectively stopped construction across West Texas, and it's incredible.
0: And could you talk about the growing opposition to Trump's border enforcement and militarization campaign, not only in Texas, but across the border in states like Arizona as well?
7: Yeah, you know, it really feels like an incredible moment for the borderlands. We've got so much solidarity and connections to what's happening in Lokio with the cottonwoods being cut down, what's happening in the Rio Grande Valley, where walls are still going up. And while this victory only applies to about one third of the border in West Texas, we really hope that this shows that DHS's power is not infinite. They have used this waiver authority to strip away the rights of communities, of wildlife, of indigenous nations. And now, for the first time, a court has said that this waiver authority is very likely unconstitutional. So my hope is that this win can spread across the borderlands, and that we've really shown the chink in the armor of this waiver authority that has been abused by DHS and enabled so much damage across the borderlands for more than two decades now.
0: And can you talk a little more about how these border communities have been disrupted, especially the desert and the ecosystems of these communities?
7: Yeah, the wall has already inflicted so much damage across the entire border region. We've seen walls go up through national park units like Oregon Pipe and Coronado National Memorial in Arizona. We're now seeing the huge fight to build walls across the sovereign Tahan Atham Nation on the border in Arizona. So when these walls go up, they are not following any of our nation's most important environmental laws. That means they're not doing meaningful surveys for indigenous grave sites or sensitive species. It means that they're not following laws like the Clean Air Act, the Clean Water Act. So tons of public health issues have arisen from wall construction. We have seen walls go up across the vast majority of my home state of Arizona. And that means that no wildlife larger than a jackrabbit is able to cross north or south. That's a direct threat to their survival and leads to localized extinction. We are doing everything in our power to protect the remaining wildlife corridors left along the border. And the Big Bend region is the largest stretch of unwalled borders. So we've got a ways to go. Interestingly, this injunction cannot be appealed to the Fifth Circuit. It's a bit of a poetic twist because the way they wrote these waivers, they actually did not allow for appellate court review. So if DHS wants to challenge this injunction, they're going to have to go straight to the Supreme Court, which is a process that, for one, takes some time, and for two, the Supreme Court has a lot on their docket. And there's some indications that, you know, the arguments that we've used to win this case are actually more favored by conservative justices. So this is a historic time. It's amazing. It feels, you know, it's the biggest win of my life, and it belongs to everybody who's been fighting so hard to stop this destruction across Big Bend. And we should absolutely savor it.
1: We want to thank
8: You've
1: you so much,
8: Lake and Jordal. Lake and Jordal of the Center for Biological Diversity, speaking to us from Arizona about a major environmental win. We're urging you to go to the phone and let us know you're standing up for independent media. If you enjoyed hearing the voices you had of students in our first segment with the national French massive protests that are taking place around poor conditions of the high schools and inequality, we urge you to go to the phone right now. And then after that, the crisis of Ebola, it's about to become the worst outbreak in history. 4,000 people dead in DRC, Democratic Republic of the Congo. Now it has spread to Kenya with another person who's died. Uganda is dealing with it. And we had two people, one on the ground in Ituri in Bunia, at the heart of the outbreak, Congolese journalist, and then also Craig Spencer, who survived Ebola when he was in Guinea about a decade ago. We bring you people closest to the story. We ask you to stand up for independent media. I'm Amy Goodman, host of Democracy Now! With Gary Baca in the studios of KPFK. You can go right there to kpfk.org and make a pledge. And we have a very special gift in these last few days. It is novel. It is unusual. We are offering it for the first time, and we have very limited set of tickets. an exclusive live pre-digital launch event of event. It is the screening of Steal the Story, Please, our first time online, and the film about, award-winning film about Democracy Now! is 30 years. We were at the Lemleys and other theaters throughout Los Angeles, had a fundraiser for KPFK. Now the film is coming out online, but this is in advance of that. And you get to watch the film on your computer or TV. KPFK will send you a special link. We have a limited number of these links. You could invite a whole group of people to your house to watch the film, and then a live Q&A after with me and the filmmakers, the Oscar-nominated filmmakers, Tia Lesson and Carl Diehl. And it's live in the sense that you get to ask questions through a chat. That's October 13th, your time, 5 p.m., Eastern time, 8 p.m. And then you get this for a 48-hour period. So if you can't go, you can't watch the, if you can't watch the film October 13th, you could watch it on the 15th, 16th, 17th. It's from the 13th to the 20th for a 48-hour period. And even if you don't get it live on October 13th, if your schedule doesn't allow, the Q&A will be attached for that period. It's all going to be well explained in an email. Limited supply of these digital tickets, $120 contribution to KPFK. Just go to kpfk.org. Gary will tell you what you click on. I think it's digital tickets to Steal the Story, Please. 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If you're going with someone here, you only have to get one because you get to show it for as many people as you want to. 818-985-5735 or go to kpfk.org. Hi, Gary.
6: Hello, Amy, and good morning to our listeners here on our commute. And KPFK is in their fall fund drive, so we're asking you to help us out during this time. And KPFK is behind. We are behind in our overall goal. So we are about, I would say about $24,000 behind. So we're trying to make it up, and let's make it up with Democracy Now! As Amy mentioned, we are offering Steal This Story, Please, the documentary about Democracy Now! That Amy Goodman has been going all around the world with, going to places like Germany and Copenhagen and London, and crowds are coming around. She was here in Los Angeles. But think about this, folks. For that $120 donation, and that's like $10 a month for a year, a little bit less. But is KPFK worth $10 a month? So pledge that $100 and say, yeah, I want to pledge $100, but I only want to take out $10 a month out of my account. And we could do that. And you could do that for this film. Just call the phone room at 818-985-5735 and say, you know what, KPFK is worth it, is worth $10 a month. I want to see the documentary, Steal This Story, Please. I couldn't make it to the Los Angeles premiere, but you can check it out, and you can check it out for a whole week. So, hey, you could charge $10 at your door, $5 at your door, or just invite your neighbors, your friends, and let them know about the history of Democracy Now!. And this would be a good way for people to know about Democracy Now!, then keep tuning in every day, Monday through Friday, 7 a.m., to hear and watch Democracy Now! On KPFK. So, you know, it's a great way to let your friends know, but it's great for you to just sit down, you know, in your own home, you know, get yourself some popcorn or whatever you like to snack on and sit back and watch this incredible film. So once again, we heard news about the border on Democracy Now!, hoping that Ebola doesn't reach us. And we're talking about it. And of course, we're talking about the ICE and, you know, what's going on with Trump and this wall and all that. And Amy, what did he did Trump say about L.A.? I was in the phone room and I heard something about Trump saying something about L.A. and San Diego. What was that about?
8: That was in our headlines today. And you had a Trump defending his decision to attack Iran and said, it's absolutely astounding. He defended his decision attacking Iran, telling a campaign rally in Grand Island, Nebraska, that high gas prices are a small price to pay. He said, it's a small price to pay for keeping the world safe. They can take out a city. Let them take out Los Angeles. Let them take out San Diego. This is a very small price to pay, and it's going to be over with very soon.
6: That's a sad president right there, Amy. I feel bad for him. He ought to be ashamed of himself for saying that about Los Angeles. And, you know,
8: that's right. And I mean, his statement, to say the least, was condemned by many in California and beyond. Mayor Karen Bass responded, the role of a president is to protect the country, not to actively threaten it, encourage attacks on American lives, Mayor Bass said.
6: Oh, appalling. So once again, folks, hey, we really need to make up for lost time here. So we need you to call the phone room. Please, please call the phone room and let them know you want to get Steal This Story, Please, an exclusive live pre-digital launch event on October 13th, where you can watch the film in your own home and be a part of the Q&A that follows the film screening. Invite your neighbors, friends, family over to a party. Make a party of it. If you can't watch on the 13th, don't worry. That code is good for 1 week, and you could have a party each and every day for a whole week.
8: actually, it's good between the 13th and the 20th, but once you activate it, you have it for 48 hours. So if you activate it on the 13th and you're there for the live Q&A, it'll last for 48 hours. You could see it again. Or on the 16th, it'll go to the 18th. On the 18th to the 20th and then beyond, it doesn't work. So it's a 48-hour period within that week from the 13th to the 20th.
6: Gotcha. 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Amy, we got about 30 seconds left. 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
8: 818-985-5735 or go to kpfk.org and make a pledge. 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In the Chelsea neighborhood of Manhattan. Then we go to the Chelsea Hotel, the iconic place where Bob Dylan hung out, where Patti Smith lived, where Arthur Miller wrote his books, you know, Arthur Miller, Death of a Salesman and other books. 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You don't have to know when you can do it. 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Although I am coming to Los Angeles in the coming weeks, we urge you to go to the phone right now, 818-985-5735, or go to kpfk.org. Thank you so much.
6: Thank you, Amy, and make sure you stop by KPFK if you can during your time in L.A. Have a great day. Thank you. We're waiting for tomorrow's show. Thank you. All right. Law and Disorder.
9: In the morning here on Law and Disorder, I'm your host, Kat Brooks. I'm not even going to do a long intro. I'm just going to say this October marks the 60th anniversary of the birth of the Black Panther Party here where I be in Oakland, California. We have two amazing guests this morning to chat with us a bit about the legacy and about an upcoming event where you can catch some bulk this Thursday. Emory Douglas is the former Minister of Culture and Revolutionary Artists for the Black Panther Party. Emory helped define the aesthetics of protest at the height of the Civil Rights era. He is one of the most influential radical political artists of the 20th century. I'd say 21st century, too. But that's just me. Hi, Baba Emory.
10: Hi.
9: I will also welcome to the show Walter Turner, a professor of social sciences and coordinator of Umoja Equity Institute at College of Marin, who has his own history. I don't know why it's not in your bio, sir. You have your own history of amazing activism that's not listed here, but maybe we get into a bit of that in the conversation. Walter is the host of the weekly program Africa Today on KPFA. Good morning, Baba Walter.
10: Good morning. Honored to be here with both you and Dr. Douglas.
9: I can't think of a better way to start my day. Look, I'm grinning and it's early. I've only had one cup of coffee. It's y'all. I was like, man, there are perks to my job. Baba Emery, I want to start with you. And you both know we're fundraising, so I'm going to have to break a couple of times to tell the people to give us the monies. Y'all can start that now at kpfa.org or kpfk.org if you like. Baba Emery, I want to start with you. Like a bit about you as a human being, like where you were born, how you grew up, what was your family like?
11: Well, I was born in Grand Rapids, Michigan in 1943. I had my mother was a single parent. She worked in factories, did mop floors on her knees and what have you. I had asthma as a kid and real bad. And my mother had a sister here in California, in San Francisco. So the doctors thought the weather would be better. So I came to San Francisco. We came to San Francisco in 1951. And my auntie stayed in Double Rock in the public housing projects. So, and she had an extended family sister that stayed in the Fillmore on the Visadero. So we initially went there, came to Fillmore, and then I used to spend a lot of time out in Double Rock area where the 49ers and the San Francisco Giants used to have the baseball stadium and the football stadium at during that time. Yeah. So I grew up in there, yes.
9: You can go ahead and finish your sentence.
11: Okay. As a kid growing up, you know, you used to get to see the TV and it would be on for about, only black shows you've seen then. They would be on the variety show would be on about 15 minutes. Then you would see the other variety shows, what they would be on for half an hour or 45 minutes, those kinds of things. I grew up around a lot of extended family. My mother had twins, but they passed at birth, so I was the only child. But I also had an extended family. We were 10 to 11 care, but very poor in the context of economic wise. And so I recall when I came to California, and this is a life journey, and I stayed with my auntie. And about 1955, we went to Tulsa, Oklahoma, because that's where my mother was from, Wagner, Oklahoma. Matter of fact, I was born on the boat in the river when they went fishing. my grandfather, my mother's father, lived in Tulsa, Oklahoma, and I went with my auntie. My auntie and my mother have the same father with different mothers. And so when we went to Tulsa, we rode the bus, the Greyhound bus, as you would in those days, fix your own food and stuff and take it with you. Got off in Tulsa in Oklahoma City and said that, went into the bus station, she took my hand and said, "We have to sit in here," and the sign said "for Negroes only." And then you also said you can't use the bathroom out there; you have to use the bathroom in here. And so I think that was a form of consciousness awareness coming about. Also, I recall at 8 years old, I was in about the sixth or seventh grade. In the Fillmore district where I lived all over Fillmore, but in the Fillmore district where I lived then around Fillmore, Turk and Ellis in that area, they had put a curfew on young kids my age. And we used to have to wear a dog tag with our name and age on it. And that went on for about 6 months to a year. I recall looking later on in the daily papers some years later, that it was outraged because it was still on the books. So I'm quite sure that they took it off the books and disappeared it now where you can't locate it. You know that that existed. During that time, also in San Francisco, blacks could not rent or venues downtown at any of the hotels during that time as well. When the performers and the entertainers came to San Francisco, it was a black man named Sullivan who should run the Fillmore Auditorium. Bill Graham used to work for him or with him during that time. And blacks used to stay at a hotel in Fillmore on between on Ella Street or Farrell Street, I believe, between Fillmore and Webster, or they stayed with family because they could not even stay downtown at the hotels then during the time. You would see them from that when you had a black population coming into the Fillmore, and you had the record shops and the different venues and stuff like that. And the you see the entertainers going to do live broadcasts on the radio with the local DJs who also ran the record shops as well. And, you know, going fast. And also you would see young men, brothers older than I, who was standing on the corners, front of the stores. They know these two cops who come by all the time. If they could catch them standing there, they would shake them down. If they didn't have the ID, they bust them for vagrancy. Or if, you know, if they walked into the store and didn't have no money, they'd also vag them for vagrancy. Or they try to go into the store and buy something and come out that way they could say they bought something, those kind of things. Plus, my mom, she was handicapped. She was she had cataracts. She legally went blind many, many years later, but she was handicapped. And then in San Francisco, I guess maybe in the state, you had these venues in these public buildings and government-owned, state and local buildings where they had the concession stands, where you a lot of the handicapped folks would work those stands. And my mom was able to get the one at the juvenile center where the probation officers and the families of the young kids and stuff who were incarcerated, locked up, would come to eat lunch and what have you. So that was my connection to beginning to know a lot of the families and others, young people who had been in and out of the detention centers there, because she used to. They weren't allowed, they weren't supposed to cook lunches or anything like that. They were for sale all pre-packaged products and stuff like that. But they used to allow her to cook the dinners because they used to love her lunch at dinner. So she would cook the dinner for lunch. And not only that, families would come in who maybe not had no money. She'd give them the dinner anyway. So I used to see a lot of people who, when we go to the store, said, "Hi, Mr. Douglas, how you doing?" Because they knew her from then. And then used to watch the baseball games from Cuba in 1959, around 1959. On the weekends, the Latin games would come on. You have Roberto Clemente, who was playing for the pitch here in the U.S., and others who would be there playing from time to time. And then you would see in the evening, in Havana, you see the Follies, the dancing, just like in Reno and Nevada and Vegas, the same type of thing. Then I always heard my mom and my uncles and extended family talking about the gangsters, how the gangsters run those things back then. And I remember just looking at it one evening, and all of a sudden it just went off. And I remember this guy named Edward R. Murrow used to be one of the broadcasters. And I remember talking, and it went off. And come later on, I was watching part of the Cuban Revolution was taking place. I didn't know. I was naive of it at that time, but after reflecting back on that.
9: Put it together. Yeah. Yes, sir. Mm-hmm. Yes, sir. Baba Walter, I want to bring you into the conversation. Baba Emery did a beautiful job, really, of talking about the lived experience that politicizes some of us. Can you talk about the material political conditions that would have made fertile ground for an organization like the Black Panther Party to take root and grow?
10: You know, I listening to Dr. Douglas, it makes me so proud to know some of the work we've been able to do at College of Marin. Emery doesn't admit it quickly, but clearly he's a historian. And in our work, we've been fortunate to have about a 5 or 6 year relationship with him. He's done gallery shows, some of the most attended shows we've had on our campus. He's spoken to students. He's done a workshop. We have a collaborative relationship that has been growing and growing. So we've looked at Dr. Douglas not only as as an artist. Most of us know us from the pages of the Black Panther newspaper, of seeing his art, not only on the walls of San Francisco, but in galleries around the world. But also knowing Embry as a community person. You heard him speak there about his family, who is part of this great, what people refer to as a great migration. We like to refer to it as a great escape from the South. Mm-hmm. And at the same time, Embry Douglas, as representative of the Elizabeth Catlettes and the Faith Ringgolds and the Daoud Beys, etc. So Embry is multifaceted, and he comes out of that period. And I think that's important to keep an eye on, is that when the Black Panther Party is formed in the 1960s, that's a catalyst for so many other movements. The survival programs, if you look at the survival programs of the Black Panther Party, they're programs that we're working on right now when you're talking about housing, education, and issues of incarceration. When you look at what we want, what we believe, this effort to develop a consciousness about what our struggle was and how it impacted not only people in the United States, not only the La Raza community, Spanish-speaking communities, Asian-speaking communities, but one of the things I think in my experiences around the Black Panther Party was this sense of internationalism. So when you come out of those 1960s, and remember, that's the period when you're talking about the Watts Rebellion, you're talking about the rebellion in Newark, you're talking about the assassination of Martin Luther King, you're talking about Kwame Ture, you're talking about Kwame Nkrumah, who's overthrown in 1966 in Ghana. His work becomes a catalyst for that. And I'm always amazed when I talk with Embry, because I always learned something that I thought I might have known, but maybe he hadn't shared with us before. He's a walking bank in that sense. And so that period is very, very important. When Huey Newton and Bobby Seale formulated the Black Panther Party in 1966, they were speaking to real, as you said, Kat, lived conditions. This was not a theoretical discussion when they began to make sure that Black members of our community, when they were stopped, that they were not harassed, they were not beaten. And you see the same, you can make the same analogy with what we see today with ICE and others. So when Embry's exhibit is installed on the 8th, it will be the only, and the Bay Area has to be proud about this, will be the only permanent exhibit of Embry's work in the world, in the entire world. And that doesn't have to do simply with the works I work with. It has to do with the work of so many people here in the Bay Area, people like yourself, Kat, and this piece where Embry has been able to be this cultural voice. I mean, he's been able to take graphic design and art and message and not only make it relevant and real in 1968 or 69 in the turmoil year, but to make it real in 2026 and 2025. When he's talking about environmental issues, when he's talking about Haiti, when he's talking about prison issues. And those are some of the things that you'll see in the exhibition then. But

0: Because he told me something that one example, and I know our time is, but Imre, at one point when we were talking about the group of Panthers that went to Sacramento in the late 1960s, and people talk about that often. And Imre was in a conversation, he interjected. He said, "Don't forget that there were women who were part of that contingent who also went to Sacramento." So we're really looking forward to the event on Imre. People like Cash Killian will be there, Tarika Lewis, who is the first woman in the Black Panther Party, Dewey Crumpler, a renowned artist, Refreshment. There'll be a lot of members of Black Panther Party, and we'll be spending our time celebrating somebody who really deserves to be celebrated.
1: When you're just for the listeners, because I never like to play inside baseball, but sometimes happens when I get to talk to my heroes on the air. When you're talking about the folks who went to Sacramento, you're talking about when members of the party showed up with firearms that resulted then
0: That's
1: in
0: correct.
1: California having some of the strictest gun laws in the country. You had a cowboy, heard Reagan say, "Yeah, no, we good, we done with that." And that is a piece of history that I didn't know. You never see that really in the pictures that are put out, that women were part of that. We have a couple of minutes before I need to go to our first fundraising break. Bob Emery, you were the first person from the party that I met when I moved to Oakland 20 years ago with my little baby in tow. And I think I was trying to ask, like, where was I? I think it must have been at one of the Black August commemorations. Because I think that would have been the alignment that Baba Shaka had put on. Anyway, I was reminded, as Walter was talking about, your art of today, and I still have it. It's like this about this big, and it's this tapestry, and it's woven of enslaved Africans on the ship. Do you remember that piece? He's made a blank. He makes so much art, y'all. These blank, they're not. Anyway, I have it, and I preserve it for my baby. And then I'll say this last thing, and there's a question attached to it. As you know, and people know, I'm very tattooed. But on my shin, my daughter and I got our first matching tattoos, and it's the panther. It's your panther. That is on both of our calves forever and always. Amen. Yes, sir. Can you tell the story of the creation?
2: Yes, of the Panther.
1: Yeah.
2: Oh, yes. And when initially, when Huey and Bobby had recruited Elgis Cleaver to work on the paper, which is a long another story, we used to work out of his studio apartment here in San Francisco because I lived in San Francisco. My mother had bought a house here, and so Huey and Mama would come over to Elgis to check us out, things were going, cut it up and talk up and pick his brain and that kinds of stuff. And he was going back and forth to Atlanta during that time. And being in the Black Arts Movement, I knew the Panther in the Black Arts Movement. That's where I initially became aware of it. And what happened is that Huey and them were aware of it. There are pamphlets that had been put out about it during that time as well. And it comes from Lowndes County in Alabama in the South during the 1960s. And so when this 1965, when the when the Voting Rights Act was passed. After that, Stokely and Snick and them, a group of them, went to Lowndes, were working in Lowndes County, which I assume they were working before, in relationship to registering people to vote, which they had been done in the past. But, the threats and stuff, and they predominantly were sharecroppers. 80% of was Black population. The 20% was the racist Bull Connors and all the other racists who ran the county during that time. And that somewhat intimidated the folks against voting. And so what happened is that when they went there and began to organize, they had to call the Lowndes County Freedom Organization. And the racists had a mascot as their symbol for who they were, and it was a white rooster that stood for white supremacy. And so, but that opened it up for Blacks to have an icon too. That was also used for those who couldn't read or write at the ballot, because you had white people, folks there who could not read or write. So they were legally able to get the rooster on the ballot so that they could check the rooster, X next to the rooster. So that opened it up for the Blacks to have the Panther the same way. And so I way the story

0: goes, and there's variable stories of it, is that they seen somebody, it was seen the high school mascots of sports teams, like the different animals, and they chose the panther symbol. I guess because it wouldn't attack, and as far as from our perspective, what you and Bobby used to say, a panther would defend itself if it's pushed into the corner, but it wouldn't attack unless it was forced to defend itself and what have you. So the symbol comes up from the South during the Civil Rights Movement. And Huey and Bobby, about the third paper, came up and said, we had such great respect for SNCC that he wanted to have, well, since Eldridge was going back down there, to ask Stokely and them, can we continue to use it? And they said, yes, no problem. Yeah. And there were many formations, other Panthers coming north during that time, because this is when SNCC was disbanding. And so when they were all coming north, you had the Black Panther Party for Northern California. Is how I got involved with Huey Newton and them when a meeting was called, and I was asked to come to the meeting to do the poster for that event, simple poster. And it was Hank Jones, who one of the SFAs, who was my mentor, because they were 5 or 6 years older than me, and I knew them pre-Black Panther, and he was one of contacted me to come to the meeting. And when I came to the meeting, that was the Black Panther Party from Northern California who was organizing this event. And so they said some brothers was coming over to the next meeting, and they would let them know if they would do security or not. And that was Huey Newton and Bobby Seale. And I knew that's what I wanted to join. And right after that meeting, I asked them how I could join. And they had a business card. And I used to contact Huey and catch the bus over, because I didn't have a car, to his house. And he'd show me around the neighborhood. Then we go to Bobby Seale's house. That was going early February 1967, about 3.5 months after the organization started. Yeah. So that was my how I began to make my transitioning into the Black Panther Party. Yeah.
1: You're listening to Law and Disorder. I'm your host, Kat Brooks. I am in conversation with Emory Douglas and Walter Turner. This year is the commemoration of the 60th anniversary of the birth of the Black Panther Party here in Oakland, California. Y'all, I have absolutely broken from the format that I'm supposed to engage in during Fun Drive, but actually the event was sent to me on the Insta, and I was like, yeah, we don't have to break format to talk about this, because on October 8th, a permanent installation of Baba Emery's work is going to happen at the College of Marin. So I wanted to also, I didn't want to wait till next week to talk about the 60th anniversary of the birth of the party. We're going to be talking about that all month on this show. Those are the kinds of conversations that I am allowed to have on this platform, but those are the kind of conversations that only continue with your support, right? So we come to y'all a few times a year, and ask you to put some skin in the game so we can continue to speak truth to power on these airwaves. I'm asking you to make a pledge that's demonstrative of what that means to you by going to kpfa.org or calling 1-800-439-5732. For folks in Los Angeles, where we are simulcast, is kpfk.org or 818-985-5735. I also waited till late in the game to actually do this for the first time this hour. I'm going to bring in Brian Ebers-Teeker right quick to help me convince some of you to hop on these phone lines. Brian?
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1: 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Walter, a lot of us know your work because of the connections you make between the conditions here in this country and the conditions for our people on the continent. And I'm wondering if you can talk a bit about the connections that were happening within the Black Panther Party and that international solidarity and organizing work.
3: Oh, I'm glad to, and I want to follow up with the point that those of us who are physically in the Bay Area are very, very fortunate. The Bay Area has been such a hub of this radical, revolutionary culture and politics, and wherever you're listening from, whether you're whatever organizations you're with, the work and the legacy of the Black Panther Party is absolutely crucial. And as we come up on the 60th anniversary, those of you who follow international affairs or national affairs, it is actually more crucial than ever before. We have to keep in mind here that in 1968 and 69, in that period, COINTELPRO and other programs are essentially murdering and arresting and forcing those who are fighting for freedom and self-determination underground. Emory Douglas worked on every newspaper except for one, and that's a period from 1967 up until the early 1980s. And again, this is the same period of the war in Vietnam. This is one of the most volatile in Africa. It's referred to as the year of independence. One of the things that was raised so prominently in that period from the Cuban Revolution of 1959 are the developments that you begin to see around the world in terms of internationalism. I was very privileged to at times be able to volunteer with people who worked on the Black Panther newspaper. And my interest, which I've carried on throughout my life about Africa, about internationalism, was stoked through the Black Panther newspaper. At that period of time, you would type out what you wanted, and then you would wax it, and then you would paste it down, and then you would take a camera shoot of it. And Emory can correct me if I'm wrong. But there was always a section. Whenever you get an opportunity to see a Black Panther newspaper, look at Emory's art, which you're going to see on the cover and you're going to see on the back. But flip through the newspaper and see the stories that were covered. There never was an occasion where there wasn't an image of Patrice Lumumba. And this is interesting. Patrice Lumumba is assassinated in 1961. But in the party papers, there was always a picture of Patrice Lumumba. When the struggle was going on in Angola, in the MPLA, when it was going on in Mozambique with Frelimo, when it was going on in Egypt, the voice of Malcolm, the voice of Ho Chi Minh, the voice of Che Guevara, all of this was in the Black Panther newspaper, in addition to those day-to-day stories about what was happening in the African-American community, about what was happening with political prisoners. People may not know that at some point, as the party began to be pushed to be divided by the U.S. government and FBI and COINTELPRO, that the party took roots in various parts of the world. There was a party that operated out of Algeria. There were people who traveled to Asia. There were people who at times were in Cuba. So it's a very, very volatile period. And I think in many cases, our notions of Pan-Africanism come from that period of history because they kept that alive. The notion that there's some synergy between African people here in North America and African people around the world. So it's the fact, against all odds, that the party was able to survive. I mean, at one point, I think this was a conversation I was having with Emory, the Panther newspaper, 68, 69, probably putting out 100,000 copies. And if you take copies put out versus copy read, then you might be talking about 200 or 300,000. And I have a couple of the old ones, and they're 25 cents. So people would stand on the street corners, and you always wanted to get those two newspapers, I think, carried us many through that period of history. Not only the Black Panther newspaper, but Muhammad Speaks. Both of those papers were essential in that period of history. And Muhammad Speaks, the same thing about internationalism. So when you come to the program on the 8th, you'll see many of Emory's pieces that have been framed. And I think the interesting thing, Kat and Emory, is that the people who are working on this project at the College of Marin are going to find a way to make sure that these imageries can be stored in the library so the students will have access to them for research and writing, etc. Emory, this is maybe the fourth or fifth time Emory has been on our campus. He's been able to fit us into his busy schedule. And so we consider ourselves to be the president of the college. If that means anything, has Emory's art up on his wall. And he has a good art up on the wall, the one we like, okay? particularly the one with the paper, with the one with the paper girl. So yeah. Come over and see it. And when you see the art, stop. Take a look at it. Take a look at the colors. Take a look at the lines. Take a look at the message. Take a look at the one that he did about Haiti, the one that he did about the missing young man in Mexico, the one he's done about the environment, the one he's done about Native Americans, the beautiful image of Malcolm X. And so all of this, I think, leads to our kind of Pan-Africanist Congress consciousness. And the party is really responsible for that. And we're fortunate in the Bay Area to have the roots of the party and to have someone like Dr. Emory Douglas.
1: We are fortunate. We are very, very lucky. All right. So that is this Thursday, permanent installation of Emory Douglas's art, 5 to 8 p.m., College of Marin. Yes?
3: Yes. You got it right, Kat.
1: Okay. I got it right. Sometimes that happens. I'm in rehearsals, but I'm going to try to get over there for the first like half hour. I want to be a part of this history. Thank you both so much for coming on the show this morning. I adore and love you both. Thank
3: okay.
1: you.
3: Our
1: thank
3: pleasure.
1: You. Okay. All right, we have been in conversation with Emory Douglas, former Minister of Culture and Revolutionary Artists for the Black Panther Party, and Walter Turner, a professor of social sciences and coordinator of Umoja Equity Institute at College of Marin. This Thursday, 5 to 8 p.m., a permanent installation of the art of Emory Douglas. All right, y'all, 8:40 in the morning here on Law okay. and Disorder. I am still your host, Kat Brooks, and I am still trying to raise money for your station, and I'm still breaking all of the rules as to how I am supposed to do that. But I felt like it was worth it in order to have this conversation with Emory and Walter. Y'all don't have to hang out for this part. You can go if you want
0: okay.
1: to.
0: Yeah, right, okay.
1: Let me beg for money. I felt it was worth it. And I stand on that, right? Like, and I know for a fact, if I heard things this morning that I had never heard before and learned pieces of history that I'd never learned before, I guarantee that the folks out there listening, many of you did too, right? And these are the conversations that we have on this show and on this station. We had a challenge come in for $1,000 that we need to raise in the next 18 minutes. In a moment, I'm going to ask Brian Edwards-Teeker to come on and give us an update on that. But what I can say is that the primary way in which I'm trying to raise dollars this morning is by encouraging those of you who are not sustainers to become sustainers. Sustaining donations are how we literally sustain this station. $5 a month, $10 a month, any bucks a month, right, will get us closer to that match and closer to ensuring that this station is here for another 7 generations to come. 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Brian?
2: 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Here's the situation. We have a challenge. This comes right from Oakland. Phyllis is willing to double $1,000 if we can raise at least $1,000 by the end of the hour to match her. So far, we have raised a grand total of $100.
1: Uh-oh.
2: That's not a surprise. Kat spent the first 40 minutes of the hour having an amazing conversation with two living legends, KPFA's own Walter Turner and Emory Douglas. However, that raises the stakes a lot for the next 17 minutes. We got $900 to go. We are 3.5 days away from the end of this fund drive, which means there is no time for do-overs. We are drastically behind. As of this moment, we're just under $237,000 short of our goal, which is terrifying. In a couple days, it will be catastrophic. 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Kat?
1: 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All right, the clock is ticking, and I'm going to break the rules again. I'm going to take just a few minutes with my brother Hadari to ask him a question. And then ask him to talk about actually an event that is representative of the living legacy of the Black Panther Party in our town. Brother Hadari Davis is, ooh, let me get back to my script because I can't remember all of the things that you are. He's so many things. He's founding partner in Edutainment for Equity. He's the artistic director of E4E Arts. He's a recent PhD graduate from the University of California at Davis. He's the artistic director of Young, Gifted, and Black and a founder of the Life is Living Festival and Campaign. He's been a teacher, educator, artist, activist, community organizer, artistic director, father, and coach for over 30 years. Good morning, Hadari.
3: Good morning.
1: Thank you for joining us. All right, I'm going to ask you, because this time is short. I ran over with the Babas, Baba Emery and Baba Walter. But I'm going to ask you this. Given what we understand, and y'all, he does a history class at the People's House in Oakland on occasion. Y'all should catch that. But this is one of our cherished historians, Black historians. Given what we understand about the conditions in 1966 for Black folks in the state, and the conditions we are facing now in the state, in our city of Oakland, the birthplace of the party, where we are being driven out in droves, we're the dominant face of the unhoused. Where police are still profiling, terrorizing our people. What organizing do you see as being fruitful in the legacy of the party? And where do you see we are lacking in terms of movement and Black liberatory struggle in this moment?
3: Well, I'll start with the work that you're doing in Law and Disorder.
1: Right on.
3: Because I think spreading the news and connecting all the dots is so critical. There was a time when we had newspapers all over the country that would tell us the stories. But treasured places like Law and Disorder, where you can hear our elders and you can hear the organizers, you can hear the activists in real time, you can get reports about what's really happening. It's like Law and Disorder is the Black Panther newspaper. It's like where we get our information. And what's critical is investment in that. Like it's critical that money is raised to support Kat Brooks and Law and Disorder and KPFA and Hard Knock Radio and all those places where we find our people talking and struggle and building movement and organizing and strategizing. And it's not always something that's sad or angry. Sometimes it's about joy. It's about celebration. It's about remembering. It's a lot of memory work that's done here. And so, you know, my initial answer, what we need more of is we need more of Law and Disorder. We need more of Kat Brooks. We need more of KPFA, because those stories are platforms like that are what connect us and what keep our movement informed, what keep us engaged, and what make it possible for us to build futures on the legacies that have been laid before us.
1: Thank you, Hadari. And I promise y'all, I did not set him up to say that.
3: I think it's important, Kat. I mean, it's important.
1: No, I appreciate it.
3: No, I mean, it's not just blowing smoke. I'm not just glazing you. Like, anyone who knows and loves the Panthers sees their children and grandchildren and great-grands honoring the legacy every day in the streets of our town, especially at our festivals and at our events. Like, we spend a lot of time celebrating our people, celebrating the legacy that came before us. And the 60th anniversary of the Black Panther Party for our city
4: it's like we've been celebrating every one of those 60 years. Like we're still in the process of celebrating. Life is Living is a festival that happens. It's happening this Saturday. It happens every second Saturday for the past 18 years to celebrate the Survival Conference specifically, to celebrate the orchestrators of like Catherine Campbell, the orchestrator of the Free Breakfast Program, right? To celebrate people like Professor Steve McCutcheon, who taught martial arts to the Panthers and taught them self-defense. Like this idea that we only celebrate when everybody else is celebrating, it's like, no, we're about carrying that legacy. You know, People's Kitchen Collective is carrying that legacy around food, right? We have young people whose performances and whose art is really written with the spirit of what they were inspired by from people like Emery Douglas and Mama Tarika and Mama Erica Huggins and all these people who came before them. Like they are manifesting that in their lyrics. They're manifesting that in their songs. So for us in Oakland, specifically in West Oakland, we celebrate this legacy because it's embedded in us. It's part of our consciousness. It's part of what makes us feel this loyalty and this connection to Oakland. It's not just about what's happening now, but it's also about feeling like we're honored to inherit a town and a struggle that we all want to be a part of, that we saw this generation fight before us, and we want to walk in those footsteps. That's what we're trying to do.
1: Adara Davis, tell the people one more again, right quick, this Saturday, where?
4: This Saturday, the Life is Living Festival is happening October 10th from 11 to 4 o'clock at Little Bobby Hutton, a.k.a. Defirmary Park. We have over 50 organizations, 25 businesses. We have dance teachers, martial arts teachers, artists, activists, families, children all in one place to celebrate life and living in Oakland and remember what the Panthers modeled, grassroots organizing, political activism. So the event is sponsored by the Akinati Foundation, Community Ready Corps, People's Kitchen Collective, The Living Word Project, Baobab, Edutainment for Equity, APTP, Black Panther Alumni, Leadership Network, The Village Oakland. Like we're all there. The people are there. The legacy is there. This Saturday, October 10th, come through. It's a free event. So don't worry. The money that you invest in Law and Disorder today, helping meet that $1,000 challenge, we need that those resources to make sure that the platform exists. But the festival is free. You know, the money that you bring to the festival is to be spent in the marketplace, is to be shared with the entrepreneurs, is to be provide, you know, feed yourself, give yourself some love. But we're about, like, this is really about service to community. And it's about activating arts as a tool for social transformation and as a memory work, just to remember that the Panthers were not just about leather jackets and berets. They were about action. They were about activism. They were about putting their hands in the soil, putting our feet on the ground. And that's what we do at Life is Living this Saturday, October 10th from 11 to 4, Defirmary Park. I'll see you there.
1: Word, I will see you there. Thank you, Hidari Davis. I appreciate you, my brother. I'll see you appreciate on Saturday. You.
4: Love.
1: Love. All right, y'all. Yes, yes, yes. It is 8:51 in the morning here on Law and Disorder. I got less than 9 minutes, y'all, to meet this $1,000 match. Now, I got less than 9 minutes to surpass this $1,000 match because we spent this hour in conversation with living legends. We spent this hour in conversation with Emery Douglas, the artist, the minister of culture for the Black Panther Party, with Walter Turner, who his bio now talks about the fact that he's a professor of social sciences and he does all this amazing stuff up at Marin College, but who has a resume longer than the city in terms of the work that he has done for the liberation of Black folks and connecting his work to the work of our people on the continent, right? And then we wrap that up with Baba Hidari, who's the embodiment of the continuation of that work. These are the kinds of conversation. Those are the kinds of folks. This is the kind of history that we preserve and keep and uplift and offer up to you in the mornings here on Law and Disorder. This is what we are asking you to celebrate, to support with a pledge this morning to make sure that this show, these stations stay on the air. It's been almost 8 decades, right? We talk about doing work for 7 generations down the line, right? The only way that that happens, the only way that this history is preserved, the only way that the conversations that I had today make their way into the Pacifica archives and are utilized by someone like me or like Davey or like Brian 50 years from now is if you pony up and pledge this morning. KPFA.org or 1-800-439-5732 is where you go to make your pledge if you were in Northern California or around the globe. In Los Angeles, that has its own rich, powerful history of the Black Panther Party, your website is kpfk.org or 818-985-5735. I personally believe that it is the gift of KPFA and KPFK that should push you to go pledge, but I do have a couple of things for you this morning. $6 a month will get you the Black Panther Legacy Collection. It is an audio collection from the Pacifica Archives that I just mentioned that these conversations from today should go into and be preserved. It features Bobby Seale, Kathleen Cleaver, Huey Newton, Elaine Brown, so many more. That's $6 a month or $60 all at once. We have often, my show and Brian's, featured the amazing work of David F. Walker. And he's got a graphic novel about the history of the Black Panther Party, these amazing drawings that walk you through the political conditions, the formation of the party. COINTELPRO starts back, actually takes you back from the enslavement of Africans, right, as the beginning of the fertile ground for Black resistance in this country. That is yours for a pledge of $10 a month or $100 all at once. And we haven't had this up for a minute, but there is a photo collection of the women of the Black Panther Party. It's called Comrade Sisters, Women of the Black Panther Party. It's by Stephen Shames and Erica Huggins. That is yours for a pledge of $30 a month or $300 all at once. It is for the coffee table. It is for your political education studies. It is for kicking back in the bed and just flipping the pages with a cup of tea and looking at the powerful work of the rank and file women of the party. $30 a month or $300 all at once. Any bucks a month, right, will get us closer to this pledge and say yes, Kat, yes, KPFA, yes, KPFK. Keep having these kinds of conversations. We want them. We are hungry for them. We yearn for them. We understand their importance. Please also understand the importance of you supporting this kind of work. 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Brian?
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2: Thank you, Stephen. 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That's the sound of Stephen getting on board the sustain train. We are now 26 sustainers away from making our fun drive goal of getting to 5,000 sustainers for KPFA. You'll be joining Rita in Riverside, Joan in Novato, who also got on the sustain train. And Evelyn in El Cerrito, longtime supporter, someone anonymous in Cherryland who donates frequently and asks people to donate their age. I noticed this person has given $80 this time. They gave $79 last time. So happy birthday. You'll be joining Charles in Martinez and a couple of other anonymous people. We have at this moment $148 left to raise to bring in that $1,000 challenge. So we're asking you to join them, to stand on their shoulders to get us over the top. It's a collective action. It's an act of solidarity. It takes everyone doing what they can. That means you too. 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Got 2.5 minutes to raise that final $148. 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
1: 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In Los Angeles and the surrounding areas, $300 all at once will get us there, and then some if a couple people pledge that. The book is Comrade Sisters, Women of the Black Panther Party. It's a beautiful picture book by Stephen Shames and Erica Huggins featuring the rank and file women of the party that far too often are not talked about it. $30 a month on the sustain train is how you can get a copy of that. $10 a month, the Black Panther Party, a graphic novel history by David F. Walker. 10 bucks a month on the Sustain train will get you there. Yo, $6 a month will get you the Black Panther Legacy Collection. The Legacy of the Black Panther is an audio collection from the Pacifica Archives. Bobby Seale, Kathleen Cleaver, Huey Newton, Elaine Brown. 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As people tap me on the shoulder when you see me out there and say that this show is the PE for your babies as you get it in them. That's how I used to do it to my baby, too. 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We have reached 3 sustainers. Thank you so much for Deej, I think, from San Francisco. Sorry if I said your name wrong. Thank you for getting on the Sustain train. We need 2 more, though, this hour. 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
8: Thank you, Ralph Nader. 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Before we go to Tom Hartman and the Commonwealth Report, where we hear that 4 American soldiers have died. 818-985-5735, KPFK giving you the news as it happens. We really want to let you know that we are still offering Steal This Story, Please. This is a documentary about Democracy Now. We're wanting to blow it up here because we only have 3 more days of this fun drive, so we're asking you to go to your phone at 818-985-5735. That's 818-985-5735. And by becoming a sustainer, which we need sustainers, at least 10 today, that would be incredible, which is basically $10 a month, or hey, how about $1 a day at $30 a month? And that'll get you on the sustainer train. 818-985-5735. No sound effects here. We just want you to become a sustainer. 818-985-5735. And that's really just pledging $10 a month. And that's $100 for the whole year. So if you call the phone room and say, you know what, I want to pledge $100, but I only want $10 out of my account, we could do that. 818-985-5735. 818-985-5735. Option 2, that'll take you to the phone room. But we're talking about the documentary. And we're talking about Steal This Story, Please. And for a $120 donation, we will give you a code, which you can use for 48 hours. And it is for a live session and a Q&A with Amy Goodman, which you can put in on chat, ask some questions, and that'll be real time, live, and that'll be for October 13th, coming up, and that'll be at 5 p.m., so you have enough time to get off of work early, gather some friends around, have a watch party, and check out the documentary, and it goes back since day one, when she really started out with Pacifica Radio and WBAI. And then she is an international journalist, so she's around the world. She's been beat, almost killed, hit on the head, and there was a warrant out for her arrest. She was arrested trying to defend the Democracy Now! Crew. So she ran down there, and she is a go-getter. In this documentary, she is at different conferences with her microphone. So Amy Goodman, incredible entertainer by her getting out there and getting that microphone in the faces of politicians and asking them the hard questions. 818-985-5735, and you really see the 30-year history of Democracy Now! That's for a $120 pledge. You can pledge at $10 a month, $20 a month for this. We'll get you the code, or just get it all at the same time. I believe it is a credit card purchase, but we really need you to step up and get that. So I think that, yeah, you may have to do the $120 all up front, but ask the phone room and say, hey, you know, can I become a sustainer with this, or can I just get it? And you can charge somebody at the door. You know, I'm not sure if you could share the code, but you can actually have friends or family from far away check it out with you somehow, some way, right? So 818-985-5735, please, steal this story, please, and watch this. And I should say that if you do not, or and you're not able to watch it on October 13th, then you can have the code good for a whole week. So let's say you want to make Wednesday night a movie night, or Thursday night, or Friday, and it's good for 48 hours after you log in. So call now, folks, and pledge your support. We also have the Tom Hartman book, and it's called Who Killed the American Dream? And we know who did and who is killing it now. And I am really taken back by what Trump said about Los Angeles and San Diego. Did you hear that coming out of his mouth today on Democracy Now!? Saying that, you know, this is a small price to pay when we have to pay for groceries and the gas, small price to pay to be safe in this war. We never asked for this war. We didn't want it. And then he said, if Los Angeles or let's say San Diego, that'll be a casualty. If they come here and they want to bomb the United States, let's do L.A. Now, that's appalling, right? Because we all know that they're going to go for Florida first. In that area. You just don't know, right? I mean, we don't know, but I don't think it's right. And Mayor Bass talked about it. She was appalled by that as well. Here we're trying to be safe and have a president that appreciates America, and he's talking about California just because we don't like him. He's talking about New York. He's talking about Texas. So we put it out front. We throw him under the bus. We don't mind. 818-985-5735. This is, I'm not going to say our president, not mine, but I don't know. It's this guy in the White House, and we just can't wait for 2 years to come around and he can be out of there. 818-985-5735. Please pledge your support. We're going to go to the Tom Hartman program. Thank you for listening to KPFK, and let's keep those calls coming in. We're really, really behind, like 20,000. We can't seem to make it up. And if you can pledge that $100 in these last days of the fund drive, that means that we can reach our goal and we can push back this fund drive all the way to December and only go 10 days or less. And that's what our plans are. And then another fund drive in February 2027. So let's do it now. Let's pitch in all we can, and let's keep KPFK on the air for the next 6 months by your pledges today. 818-985-5735. 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Or how about that $1,000 angel? 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
9: This little town in Spain thing. And in France right now, the students are revolting because there hasn't been enough money spent keeping their colleges functioning and their dorm rooms reasonable and all that sort of thing. These are the microcosms. The macrocosm, the big picture here, is that we've had 45 years of so-called conservative neoliberalism and so-called austerity, all specifically designed to make the rich richer at the expense of average working people. And it's left average citizens furious. And that fury is driving two parallel movements. And the big question is, which one of those movements is going to win? And this is where five corrupt Republicans on the Supreme Court, with the Citizens United ruling, have put a huge thumb on the scale for who's going to win this thing by saying, basically, that billionaires and corporations can throw all the money that they want into political campaigns. And they are doing it now. They are doing it aggressively. They see this as like the final battle. You know, are we going to become like the New Deal, you know, where the billionaires had to kind of shut up and just go back to doing business? Or are we going to be, you know, like Russia, where the billionaires and the government are kind of the same thing and they run the country? You know? And I think that this election is going to tell us a lot. But the optimism, I think, that a lot of people had literally a week ago, because the incredible polling numbers for the Democrats, is starting to transform itself into concern. And I, you know, I've been saying this over and over and over again. The billionaire money is coming. Well, it's here now. And what we're seeing, the Iowa race, for example, the Democrat was ahead, now the Democrat's behind. I mean, all it takes is just dropping millions and millions of dollars into a media market. You know, we saw this here in Portland when Sheila Jayapal, you know, Pramila Jayapal's sister was running for the House of Representatives in the primary. And AIPAC came in, and using a front group, so nobody realized it was AIPAC until after the election, and because she had been opposed to sending more weapons to Israel, AIPAC came in and just blanketed us with four, you know, big glossy brochures in the mail and ads on television and all kinds of, just took her out. Just took her out. And so, anyhow, we have seen this movie before. The last time and that gives me some hope. In fact, it gives me a lot of hope. The last time the morbidly rich held this much of the nation's wealth and this much of the nation's political power was the late 19th century, the 1880s, 1890s. And there was a backlash. I mean, there was a union movement that was growing, although it was still legal whether it was legal, it was, you know, allowed, I suppose, you know, for cops to beat up strikers and kill, you know, or imprison strike leaders, you know, union people who were trying to form unions. And you had the railroads, the oil companies, there was a sugar cartel, there was a match cartel. Matches were important back then. You had to, you know, light your lamp and light your stove and light your, there was just all kinds of, you know, basically every industry had come to be dominated by a cartel, by small cartels. And the result of that was that in 1890, Congress passed the Sherman Antitrust Act. Senator James Sherman of Ohio, who I think was a Republican, if I recall correctly, you know, was behind this. And we passed the Antitrust Act. And in 1890, it took another 15 years for it to get seriously enforced. It was Teddy Roosevelt who went after John Rockefeller and many of the other trusts and things in the early 19-aughts, right, the 19-0s years. And then William Howard Taft, after him, in the early 19-teens, used these to, in fact, Taft actually finished most of the work that Roosevelt had done. Interestingly, both those guys were Republican presidents, and both of them were progressives. That was back when we actually had progressive Republicans, which we had right up until the 1980s, when Newt Gingrich came in and basically purged the party of them. So there was that. There was the Tillman Act, which was passed in 1907. It made it a federal felony for any corporation to stick its nose in elections or fund any candidate for federal office. It didn't cover state elections, but it did, because it was a federal act, but it did cover federal elections. The income tax came in 1913 and the estate tax in 1916. And by the 1930s, Franklin Roosevelt was, building out Social Security and he reinvented it. And the right to unionize got put into law. And the rest of the New Deal was built on, and he raised the top income tax rate up to 90%. And the New Deal was built on that foundation. And after World War II, democracies all over the world said, hey, that looks like a, look at that. America is the first country in the history of the world to have more than half its population in the middle class. And they did it with a single paycheck. It's incredible. Let's do that. And our model of regulated capitalism and keeping, oligarchs under control with high tax rates and preventing large amounts of money from being in elections was duplicated all over the world. We had Ask Tom Anything on Saturday for people who subscribe to Hartman Report on Zoom, and Nigel Peacock was on with us. Nigel works with us. He's our webmaster. He lives in the UK. And he was telling us how, in his congressional district equivalent, it's called a ward. There was this absolute limit of money that could be spent on the political campaign. I think it was something like $80,000, or in the neighborhood of $100,000, and that was it, right? And this is, a remnant of Europe following the United States, after World War II to a large extent. But then what happened in the 60s and 70s, and in particular in the 70s, was progressives became complacent and working class people. We just all figured, this is the way it's going to be forever, right? You get one good paycheck and a union job and you can support your family and put your kids through school and have a decent retirement and be in the middle class. It was 2/3 of us. And then Ronald Reagan came into office and said, no, we're going to take that apart. And we're going to do it based on the Powell memo from 1971. Lewis Powell by then was on the Supreme Court and had written the Buckley decision, the 1978 decision that said corporations are persons and money is speech. So, 2 years after the Powell memo, you had the Heritage Foundation, you had the ALEC being formed, you had all these institutions and organizations. And over time, it took, 20 years or so for the damage to the general economy to really sink in. But over time, working people figured out that they were being screwed. So the billionaires came in and said, yeah, you're being screwed. You know who's doing it? It's those black people who want your job. It's those women who want your job. It's those brown-skinned immigrants who want your job. It's those queer people. And all of a sudden, we've got social issues, right? I mean, of course, there's always been, some debate about abortion or gay marriage or something like that. But this was like on steroids. The whole point here was just to say, okay, no, I think the big question now is, are we going to go back to the New Deal kind of politics that the Democratic Party advocated during the period from the 1930s to the 1980s? I doubt we're going to go back to what Reagan sort of had in the 1980s, which was democracy with a conservative sheen on it, because what he set in motion has led us straight to this, a neo-fascist in the White House and open fascists supporting him. So this is the choice before us. Do we go back to the New Deal, which, Democrats are increasingly talking about, and regain the American middle class and get the billionaires under control? And again, I think Prop 40 is going to be a huge bellwether here, not just for public opinion, but also for the power of billionaire money in campaigns. Do we do that? Or do we just go full fascist? Do we just say, okay, that's it? Trump is going to, make the rules, and he's got national presidential security memo number 7 saying that if you're anti-capitalist, you're a terrorist, and we could take you out. I mean, I think that's really what it boils down to. Spending on the Senate races is projected to be over $3 billion this year. I mean, that's obscene by any standard. So get ready. Double check your voter registration at vote.org. make sure that everybody you know is getting ready to vote. And you know, when you see deceptive ads, be sure to tell everybody about it. 18 minutes past the hour. I'll be right back.
8: Fascist. That's my best voice to say that.
10: Fascist.
8: Yes, this is why we tune in to the Tom Hartman program, because it's truth to power, and we really need to know from Tom Hartman's point of view. 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No calls for Tom Hartman right now, and you guys have been coming through. You guys hold up KPFK. 818-985-5735. What's up, morning crowd?
9: What's on your mind today?
11: Hi, Tom. How you doing?
9: Good. What's up?
11: Good. Well, one day last week, the lead editorial in the New York Times said 4 out of the 7 swing states will elect their Secretary of State next month. Now, all 4 Republican nominees tried to overturn Biden's election, mm-hmm. or they refused to say he won.
9: Wow.
11: Secretaries of State, yeah.
9: What states are those, state Frank?
11: Pardon me?
9: Do you know which states those 4 people are? What those 4 states are?
11: You know, the Arizona, Georgia, Michigan, and I think Nevada was the other one.
9: Mm, okay.
11: Okay. And they're all pretty tight races. So people really need to vote Democratic for Secretary of State.
9: Yeah.
11: Because they can, Secretary of State can purge voters. They can oversee voting machines. They can certify the result, et cetera.
9: Yeah, they can have some role in how long the lines are, basically, too.
11: Oh, yeah. Yeah. Among even worse things, you know, they can actually certify the result.
9: Yeah.
11: And they can purge voters. It's what the editorial said. Very authoritative, too. And I think many red states already have election deniers running as Secretary of State, or they're in the office already. Talk about overthrowing our democracy. There's one quick thing I want to say. If people listen to you on the Tom Hartman app, mm-hmm. It's blue with your picture on it, free app. It repeats every 3 hours when your show is finished. You don't need Wi-Fi. Just cell reception is good enough. So that's what I have to say.
9: Okay.
11: Quickly. So
9: thanks a lot, Frank, and thanks for the plug. Appreciate the call, and thanks for the heads up. Robert in Springfield, Missouri. Hey, Robert, what's on your mind today?
12: Hi, Tom. Thank you so much for everything. A lot of stuff. I'd love to pull up to your house and make you and Louise a vegetarian dressed a salad.
9: Well, thank you, Robert. But we're tight on time here. So what did you call about?
12: Oh, I didn't want to call about it because we already know about Netanyahu and Qatar and all that stuff. And yeah, all the bad stuff that happened, like where we're at today with Palestine. So yeah.
9: So
12: okay, yeah, yeah.
9: That was your concern
12: was
9: you know what's going on.
12: Well, many more things than that. I mean, Syria. I mean, you can go up and down like NATO. They go around and they like spin around in circles, and they don't do anything for each other. Like Poland needs help right now, and many different things, and like the EU, and they come over here, and it's like, why did Netanyahu and Trump get to be in our White House, and when nobody was like put them in handcuffs?
9: Well, they were elected. I mean, you know, I mean Netanyahu's party was elected, and here you know Trump himself was elected, or at least the Electoral College elected him. So. But, yeah, I get it.
12: Well,
9: I get it, Robert. Robert, I'm out of time. I'm sorry, but thank you for your kind words and your offer of a salad. I appreciate it. It's 22 minutes past the hour. I'll be back with more of the news of the day and your calls in just a minute. Stay with us.

0: 818-985-5735. We did get one pledge for the Tom Hartman program.
1: Tired of news that protects the powerful? 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
0: Yes, it does.
1: So back in the 1980s, Louise and I lived in Germany for a year. And one of the stories that I remember hearing from some of the older people who were there in Stadtsteinach, who had been alive during the Hitler era, was that the radio and television stations, well, they didn't have television stations, but the radio stations and the newspapers back then had

0: Are the billionaires greedy? Where's that reserve for the gas that we need so much? Who Killed the American Dream? The greatest political crime ever told. It's a Tom Hartman book, the latest that just got published, and it can be yours for a $100 donation. And this is how you help Tom Hartman and KPFK stay on the air. It's very important during these times that we have to defend democracy. And it's us, all of us, together, coming together and talking about this. We know that people are upset. You know, Trump's approval rate is down. And that's because we all are in solidarity and understand that ICE and this war and the Epstein files are real. 818-985-5735. Epstein files. We're going to continue to talk about this. You still talking about that? That's what Trump said. Yes, we are still talking about that. We need to get the details. 818-985-5735. Get the Steal This Story documentary. Call the phone
1: in. Where he was stumping for Pete Ricketts for the Senate against independent candidate Dan Osborne. He says, and remember, again, it's just a war. It's just with a war. It's just artificial. It's a little bit high. It's a small price to pay for keeping the world safe, keeping our country safe. They could take out a city. Let them take out Los Angeles. Let them take out San Diego. This is a very small price to pay. What? Let them take out Los Angeles. Let them take out San Diego.
0: Exactly. Tell them, Tom.
1: Now, I have to assume that this is just Trump's kind of stupidity showing up, and that what he meant was let them try or something. I don't know what they meant. What
0: stupidity.
1: Republicans are out, you know, the White House is out right now running around going, oh, well, he meant we're going to prevent them from doing that. Yeah, really? Are you serious? Then he said, I know more about inflation. I know more about everything than anybody anywhere in the world. Oh, God.
2: You're listening to the Tom.
0: Is there a most stupid president award out there?
1: He knows more about everything than anybody in the world. And he actually said that with a straight face, and he was cheered. And they cheered when he said, let him take out Los Angeles.
0: Appalling. This is what Trump is saying, and I couldn't wait for Tom Hartman to talk about this. We'll get into this further. 818-985-5735. Pledge your support. $100 donation to the Tom Hartman Program.
1: At sea, abandoned wounded soldiers. A president banning reporters and ducking fraud questions. 12,000 book bans driven partly by AI. And why happier countries have more cats. Good morning. This is the Commonwealth Report. News for the public, not the powerful. You can follow us at commonwealthreport.news. Why is America still blowing up boats and killing people without a trial? Trump's military killed four more people on Sunday. Southern Command says it hit a go-fast boat in the Caribbean and called the dead narco-terrorists. It offered no evidence, no names, no trial. That's the 71st confirmed strike in a 13-month campaign that's now killed at least 238 human beings. Last month, UN counterterrorism expert Ben Saul said that even if these boats were running drugs, there's no right under international law to use military force against them. Former State Department lawyer Brian Finnecker says Sunday's strikes called Sunday's strike more performative killing at sea. Amnesty International USA called it murder and asked, where is Congress to stop the horror? The Republicans who run both chambers keep refusing to rein him in. A president who can kill without a trial out there can do it anywhere. Nine wounded soldiers break their silence and say the Pentagon left them on their own. Nine American service members wounded in Trump's Iran war are going on the record with the Associated Press, rare for troops still in uniform. They were hit March 1st when an Iranian drone struck Port Shubla,

0: Shulba in Kuwait, killing six and injuring dozens. Lieutenant Colonel Arturo Lincoln took shrapnel that damaged an artery feeding his brain. Instead of a hospital bed in Germany, he got barracks and orders to book his own appointments. Major Stephen Ramsbottom waited more than 4 months for MRI results. Chief Warrant Officer Rodney Bierman rode to Germany on the floor of a cargo plane and then learned the wounded weren't even recorded as combat casualties. Quote, "Some sacred trust that I thought would never be broken was broken," he said. The Pentagon says doctors decide who gets admitted. These politicians love starting wars. They just don't love the people who fight them. Why did Trump just throw Politico off Air Force One? The White House barred Politico from Air Force One on Monday, the day it was Politico's turn as the print pool reporter, the one who sends dispatches to every other news outlet. Trump's already blocked CNN from its turn in the TV pool and handed seats to MAGA outlets Lindell TV and Real America's Voice. On September 18th, he announced he was banning Politico, CNN, and MS Now from the White House over what he calls fake news. A judge temporarily blocked that ban, and Judge Timothy Kelly weighs extending that block at a hearing Thursday. The outlet's lawyer, Ted Boutros, says the law is absolutely clear. Trump claims the plane's different because space is tight. When a president picks who gets to cover him, you're not getting news anymore. You're getting a press release. Where's the evidence? Trump storms off when reporters demand proof of voter fraud. Heading to Marine One on Monday for campaign events, Trump told reporters there's a lot of cheating in vote by mail. A reporter asked why he's telling his own supporters to vote by mail if it's fraud. He said they can do either. Then they pressed him, "Where's the cheating?" "All over," he said. "Where's the evidence?" "Take a look at California," he said. A reporter shot back that there's no evidence in California. Trump snapped, "You are fake news," and walked away offering no proof. He made the same charge after California's June primary, and his White House had no evidence for the New York Times then either. The midterms are November 3rd, less than a month away. He isn't hunting for fraud. He's building an excuse in case he loses. Is a computer now deciding which books your kids can read? PEN America reported Monday that schools banned books 11,982 times last school year. That's the most ever recorded, hitting 7,370 titles in 114 districts. Texas alone banned more than 8,100, over two-thirds of the national total, and Florida banned more than 3,200. PEN blames a 2025 Texas law, SB 13, that sweeps out books anybody calls profane or indecent. Texas District used artificial intelligence to build banned lists, and the software recommended books because they'd been banned somewhere else. So bans feed bans while librarians get ignored. The most banned book was Sold, a novel about a girl trafficked into slavery. Stephen King was the most banned author again. Increasingly, these bans are invisible, Penn warns. That's 34,000 bans since 2021. People who trust their own ideas don't fear a library. Geeky science. Could cats be the secret to a happier country? A study in the journal PLOS-1 looked at 93 countries and found that the ones with more cats report higher levels of happiness. Researchers led by Javier Boras-Leon with senior author Dario Mastrippi of the University of Chicago compared happiness scores with cat numbers, wealth, and exposure to toxoplasmosa, a parasite cats can pass to people. More cats went with more happiness. More recent infections went with less. The surprise? Countries with more cats had less of the parasite, likely because richer nations keep cats indoors, vaccinated, and well-fed. The authors are careful. "We cannot say that having more cats makes people happier," they said. Income tracked with happiness even more strongly. So maybe the real secret isn't the cat. It's living in a country that takes care of its people and its pets. And that's the way it is today, Tuesday, October 6th, 2026. I'm Tom Hart.
1: 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Check it out. So between his tax cuts and crashing the debt ceiling and shifting billions of Treasury dollars into crypto and tariffs and all this other stuff, Trump is threatening to crash our economy. And he doesn't seem to be particularly worried about that. Why would that be? Well, first off, economic disasters are great excuses to cut taxes. Both Reagan and George W. Bush used recessions as their excuse to stimulate the economy by cutting trillions from the taxes of billionaires. Secondly, economic crises increase the tolerance for strongman governments. Hitler rode to power in Europe based on the Great Depression. And third, billionaires make a fortune when there's a market crash because they can buy all the stock that average people are trying to unload from their 401ks to pay the damn rent. There's a whole article about this that lays the whole thing out over at HartmanReport.com. It's titled Crashing the Economy, Trump's Blueprint for Power and Profit. Check it out. And welcome back. So just one final note here, and I'll pick up your calls. Donald Trump is getting roundly criticized for using our tax dollars to run ads on TV saying that God created Donald Trump because he was so needed by we the people. Honest to God, that's one of the ads. God created Trump. And so finally, a couple of days ago, maybe, I think it was day before yesterday, at one of his rallies, he said, you know, I'll just tell my super PAC to pay for these ads instead of the federal government. Well, here's the problem. A person who holds federal office, like the president, can't direct a super PAC. This was, you know, one of the small concessions in Citizens United that the corrupt Republicans on the Supreme Court put in there to make it appear or give some small semblance of appropriateness or, I lack a word here, but you get what I'm saying, was that, yeah, you can have a super PAC, but you can't coordinate it with a campaign. You can't coordinate it with the candidate. It has to be truly independent. These are called independent expenditures. They have to be truly independent. So Trump is saying, I'm going to use my super PAC, MAGA Inc., and federal law is a violation of federal law. So the Campaign Legal Center, Brendan Fisher, who used to be a regular guest on this program, we should probably get him back on, he says they're suing. He says federal law prohibits office holders from controlling a super PAC or directing its spending. He said President Trump's repeated assertions that he controls the super PAC shows that he has committed a clear-cut violation of campaign finance law. I'm sorry, that was from the director of Federal Campaign Finance Report at CLC, Sourav Ghosh. Our laws are clear. No federal office holder or candidate is allowed to direct the money raised or spent by a super PAC. Yeah. All right, what's on your mind today? CC in Northbrook, Illinois. Hey, CC, what's up?
2: Hey, Tom. That crime that you just spoke about, that's just so small potatoes. This guy is so far down the crime road, I don't know. But
1: oh, yeah, it's like a crime a day.
2: Yes. In fact, that's why I call early in the week, because this guy is melting down. We might not get to the end of the week. Anyway, before I forget, Louise, I got an overdose of serotonin on that last song, so
1: okay.
2: I appreciate
1: like that.
2: One.
1: Okay, thanks, CeCe.
2: I'm serious. She just off the chain. But my question today, Tom, got like two questions I want to ask you, and you've talked about this before. The October surprise in fundraising. These are the two subjects I want to ask you about, because I'm not understanding the fundraising, how that equals to victory. And my exhibit one would be Angie Nixon and Vindman in Florida.
1: Yeah.
2: She was outraised 14 to 1, yeah. Million to 1 million. She had won. And another exhibit would be Wisconsin Supreme Court race. There was Elon Musk money piles of it in Wisconsin.
3: Right.
2: And the Supreme Court nominee still won. And so I'm not, that's one question in the fundraising. How does that equal victory?
1: Let me just deal with that. It doesn't always equal victory, as you just pointed out, Cece. You're absolutely right. But more often than not, it used to be the number that we used to cite, you know, like maybe a decade ago, was that about 95% of the time, the candidate who spent the most money won the race. Now, there were a whole bunch of other factors. The candidate who spent the most money was probably, you know, in many cases, was the most the only serious candidate or the major candidate or the most well-known candidate or the incumbent or whatever. I mean, there were other variables that were correlation rather than causation. But, you know, typically that's the case. And what we're seeing right now is in race after race is that these races are tightening and they will continue to tighten because of all this big money being spent. Doesn't mean the Democrats aren't going to win. I'm not giving up or in despair right now. But it is going to be a hell of a fight.
2: And I attribute that to just voter not being engaged. I just have problems with, you know, because they run a commercial seven times over, people be influenced. And then but it's not new to me because I know that people do vote for signs. In local election, the person that has the most signs generally wins. And so, but my second question, the October surprise, I mean, is that what Trump is talking about yesterday? I'm not being naive towards the thing he says because he projects.
1: Yeah.
2: And I think the greatest threat that we have in the world, really, but really here in the United States for sure, is Donald Trump. So is he setting up us? You always talk about October surprise, which I'm sure you have history to make, you know, to explain that October surprise. And I kind of know what you're saying because something big is going to happen. Like with Biden, I think the October surprise was the thing that happened in Israel. And so I'm thinking, I think there will be an October surprise, but it won't be coming from overseas. It's going to be right here in the good old USA from our number one, I'm going to call him a terrorizer,
1: yeah.
2: To lack of a, that's the only word I can think of for him. So is that what the October surprise, something happens to change the perception of the voting block?
1: Well, here's the thing, Cece.
2: Yeah.
1: When you and I were youngins, most states did not have early voting. And so if you dropped a bomb on a candidate, you know, of some consequence a week or two before the election day, you could really swing a lot of the electorate, and the candidate wouldn't have an opportunity to rebut it, to respond to it. And, you know, it's why Lyndon Johnson and Hubert Humphrey were planning on announcing in October that they had negotiated peace with South and North Vietnam, you know. So, for example, I mean, you know, that was going to be an October surprise. So I think that the whole October surprise thing has diminished considerably now that we've got so many states that have early voting, in some cases that start even before October. But I believe, I could be wrong on that, but, you know, this start certainly the first week of October, because people are voting right now as we speak. So if there is an October surprise here, it looks to me like it's billions and billions of dollars from billionaires and right-wing corporations, but mostly from billionaire families. So,
2: yeah, I want to win that. You had a type of a contest that if a person named one thing that the Republicans did to benefit the masses, that they could win a free book or something like that. I don't know what the reward.
1: Yeah.
2: Well, I think you just named one, didn't you? The Sherman Act by John Sherman. He was a Republican. It was in 1800s.
1: Yeah, it was the 1800s. No, my, you know, I mean, I could go through, give you a long list of great things that Teddy Roosevelt and William Howard Taft did. No, this is, you know, post 1980, since Ronald Reagan.
2: Okay.
1: So, sorry, Cece.
2: Oh, Cece, well,
1: thanks,
2: that won't
1: happen. Thanks for the call, though. Nice to hear from you. Tony in Buffalo, New York. Hey, Tony, what's up?
4: Well, first of all, I researched the $90 that are being given to Medicare recipients, and many have gotten their checks in the mail, into their accounts.
1: Right.
4: It came about in 2008. There was a congressional that allocated funds for Medicare and its improvement.
1: Right.
4: But it goes way back.
1: Yeah, it's called the Medicare Improvement Fund.
4: It was reissued in 2014.
1: Right. It's called the Medicare Improvement Fund, and typically it was used to make Medicare work better. It was you know, to pay for public outreach, to hire people who would work with people who are having problems with payments or whatever. Because Trump has gutted, you know, Social Security anyway, 7,000, you know, they fired 7,000 Social Security workers, many of them also working in Medicare. And because Trump has refused to spend that money, he's sending it to you and me.
4: My second point is this. When we were both younger, there was a health Steward Health Care ran 30 hospitals in this country. At one point, it was then taken over by private equity investors. Mm-hmm. And their main goal was to squeeze money out of each hospital as fast as they could.
1: Correct.
4: I know. Time, but bottom line is this. If you went into one of these hospitals that no longer exist, but were at that time, 25% more likely to get health-acquired complications if you went in there, and 42% more likely to die 30 days after an operation.
1: Yeah, I've been ranting about this for a long time, Tony. Private equity appears to me to be basically a scam to just basically drain all the cash out of and ultimately often destroy, you know, profitable functional companies. You know, Mitt Romney did it to Clear Channel. I was there at Clear Channel when it happened.
4: These hospitals went bankrupt in 2024.
1: Yeah.
4: Isn't that interesting?
1: Yeah, just like Clear Channel.
4: The election was held, these companies went bankrupt.
1: Yeah, there you go. Tony, thank you. Spot on. Private equity is a curse and needs to be regulated. In fact, I in my opinion, needs to be outlawed. I think their business model is you know, just exploitative, pure exploitative capitalism. It's 45 minutes past the hour.
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1: It's the place where despair is not an option. I'll be right back with your calls.
5: Fascism, capitalism, all heard on the Tom Hartman program. 3 more days are left in this fun drive. We're asking you to go to your phone, please. Janice listened for 20 years, not a member, but she is today. Thank you, Janice, from Glendale.
1: John in Vashon Island, Washington. Hey, John, thanks for listening to KBCS. What's up?
6: Good morning, Tom.
1: Hey.
6: Any way you want to spell it. I got a letter from the IRS, which I usually don't look forward to, but this one says that starting in 2027, something called the Savers Match replaces the Savers Credit for contributions made to retirement plans or IRAs. And if I qualify, if I had low enough income, it says we're married filing jointly $71,000 a year is the upper limit for this. Mm-hmm. That I can get up to 50% of my contribution match. So I think they used to be like a $2,000 annual limit for these things. And it says you can get up to $1,000 each year. So if you're low income and you got an extra couple of grand and you've got an IRA or something.
1: So Trump's got a third scheme to pass out money to Americans to prove that he'll write that $5,000 check? Is that what's going on, John?
6: I believe so, sir. And the interesting thing is that when I worked my way down to the bottom of the page, what you should do, it says start or continue making contributions to your existing retirement plan or IRA. And here's the kicker. If you do not have a retirement plan or IRA, open a new IRA. It is easy to find and open a high-quality, low-cost IRA at TrumpIRA.gov.
1: Oh, God.
6: There you go.
1: Yeah. Now, have you clicked on TrumpIRA.gov? Do you see? I'm curious which bank it sends you to.
6: I'm really curious too, and I haven't. I just got the letter yesterday, and I'm looking at it right now, and I haven't followed any of the leads, like visit IRS.gov CP32 on J for more information about this notice.
1: Yeah.
6: And I am going to go there and see what's up, and see, you know, how much, what the charges are to manage my IRA, because in the past, I did have an IRA long ago that was when George Bush was suggesting that maybe the private sector would do better than Social Security, and I actually had $1,000 to kick into it.
1: Louise had one years ago that I think is still kicking around. You know, put a couple $1,000s into it back in the early day. I mean, this was. I think IRAs go back to Reagan. I could be wrong, but you know, this was a plan to try to get people out of relying on Social Security and into relying on the so-called private marketplace or the stock market.
6: Exactly, and I ended up after I think it was 9 or 10 years later, my $1,000 had accrued $87 and change, and I closed it.
1: Yeah, well,
6: the time that I took it out was, you know, it was in 2000, and things went south at a time there.
1: Yeah,
6: 2008.
1: I've always been skeptical of these you know, pre-tax accounts, but you know, there has to be some sort of an incentive to invest or to save on the one hand. But on the other hand, to do it in such a cynical way, you know, with the goal of replacing Social Security, is just downright awful. John, thanks for the call. Thank you very much for the heads up. I'll have to check that out. It's 10 minutes before the hour. I'll be back with you in just 1 minute. Stay with us.
5: Okay, we have a goal of $1,000 for the Tom Hartman program. And looks like we are about $700 short, so we're looking for you to come through because the fund drive will be over in 3 days. 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So please, now's the time. Please pledge that $100.
1: Thanks so much for sharing our program and for reaching out to our stations and sponsors and letting them know that you're listening.
5: KPFK.
1: It really means a lot to us.
5: Thank you, Tom.
1: So have you noticed that the Republicans are pretty much not talking about a constitutional convention anymore? They used to be gung-ho to rewrite the Constitution. You know, they wanted to put corporate personhood in there. They wanted to change it so that women can't vote. They wanted to do away with the election of senators, repeal the 17th Amendment, take us back to them being appointed by the states. They had all these weird, they wanted to outlaw labor unions, all these weird ideas, but they've stopped talking about it. I mean, they're still moving forward on it, but it's not Project 2025, for example, you know, their ultimate talking document does not have one single mention in it about a constitutional convention. Why would that be? Well, it's because the Supreme Court is doing their work for them. I mean, you know, just they have overturned Article 2. They've overturned the first, fourth, ninth, and 14th Amendments. They've overturned Article 1, Section 7. All the details of this whole thing are over at HartmanReport.com. You got to check it out. Welcome back. 9 minutes before the hour. Michael in Bronx, New York. Hey, Michael, what's up? Happy Tuesday,
7: Michael. Tom, can you hear me?
1: It's pretty badly muffled, Michael.
7: Oh, let me test some. How's that?
1: That's also not sounding real good. I can put you on hold, and you can work it out. I'll put you on hold, and you can work it out with Josiah's answering the phones today. Michael's on line 6, Josiah, if you want to see what you can do to help him get his microphone working. David in Columbus, Ohio. Hey, David, what's on your mind today?
8: Hi. I have a issue that I don't know if you've reported on it. Mm-hmm. It's the Palisade nuclear plant. They're trying to restart it, and it never should have been restarted. It was supposed to be decommissioned. Holtec is a company that was supposed to decommission it. Instead, they got this wild idea of restarting it, and
1: is that
8: now
1: the one up there,
8: it's
1: Charlevoix?
8: Turned into a disaster. But it's in western Michigan.
1: Yeah, it's up near Charlevoix. My mother grew up in Charlevoix. My grandmother lived there, and we used to vacation there. And my brothers and I, there was a it's right on Lake Michigan, and we'd go to Lake Michigan, to play, to swim, and there was this stream of water that came from the nuclear plant that was really, really warm water that we used to play in, and later I think it was disclosed that there might have been a radioactive or a water leak from the plant. I'd have to go back and look, but that's my recollection of Palisades. I think it was called Palisades. I'm not sure, but there was a nuclear power plant.
8: I don't think there's two of them. But the current issue is that in attempting to restart a plant that shouldn't be restarted, they dropped a fuel rod, and now they can't retrieve it. So it's in a precarious situation. And they also have these worn-out steam generators, which are critical to cooling.
1: And, and if that thing was running,
8: $1 billion.
1: If that thing was running when I was 5 years old, that means it's like 70 years old. I mean, that's insane.
8: Well, this is the Trump energy strategy, which doesn't make any sense. It's just borrow from the federal government and try to get a free pass and then try to invest in these companies, which don't make any sense. The chief security officer or safety officer quit in protest. And so I'd like you to take a look at this.
1: I will do that, David.
8: Detroit Free Press.
1: I will do that. Thank you for the heads up. I'll go check it out. Thank you, David. I appreciate it. Michael in Bronx, New York. Let's try again, Michael. Michael? In Bronx, New York?
9: Hey, how's that?
1: Fine. What's on your mind today? Good.
9: Well, there's a couple of things on my mind. First off, the statement that Trump made, I think, late yesterday or earlier today, he says to adversaries, you can blow up Los Angeles or San Diego.
1: Yeah, he said that last night in a speech in Nebraska.
9: Yeah, what the hell was that all about?
1: That's what nobody knows.
9: If he happens to be listening, or any of his supporters be listening, now hear this. You can no longer turn around and say, make America great again, where you're about to destroy part of America.
1: Here's my theory, Michael. I think that, and this is just a wild-ass conspiracy theory, take it for what it's worth. But I think that Donald Trump, one of the reasons that he was gung-ho to attack Iran and one of the reasons why he's refusing to go along with the peace offers that Iran is offering is he's trying to provoke them into attacking America in a 9/11-style attack so that he can become popular like George W. Bush. I absolutely believe that that's what's going on here. And I think that that was what was in his mind yesterday when he made that statement. And, you know, he was thinking, well, if you're going to attack America, don't hit New York or D.C. again, because I'm in D.C. and I got a business in New York. How about Los Angeles? But that's, again, just a wild-ass conspiracy theory on my part. So I'm not asserting that. I'm simply speculating.
9: I understand. And quite frankly, to me, that spells, treason to me. Mm-hmm. But let me tell you what else is on my mind. The Cornell University scandal.
1: Mm-hmm. The
9: reason why that is, now, I'm going to make the connection. Recently, my wife and I celebrated our 26th wedding anniversary.
1: Congratulations.
9: Thank you so much. Believe it or not, Cornell University is her alma mater.
1: Mm.
9: Now, it reminds me so much of the Lorena Bobbitt case because it seems to be like this mantra of it's a man's world. And I see corruption in both the campus police, just like in the Lorena Bobbitt case.
1: Yeah, and apparently there's also this law in New York that says that if you're intoxicated, you can't claim rape, or makes it much more difficult to claim rape, which is really, and it's in 19 states. That's a problem. Michael, thank you.
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5: Yes, you are listening to the Tom Hartman program right here on KPFK 90.7 FM, Los Angeles. And once again, we'd like to thank Janice. And we mentioned earlier that she has been listening for 20 years and has never been a member of KPFK, never called in, never donated. But today, she finally decided to pledge $150. Thank you. And she is now challenging other Democracy Now! Listeners. And we do need to get a few more pledges for the Tom Hartman program before this hour is up. We're actually about $620 short of our goal. Anybody out there in our final days of the fund drive? And we're going to move the fund drive back months. And we're going to just see if we can pay our bills. And I know by December, February, we're going to be out of money. And, of course, you know we don't get any corporate funds, not from the weapons manufacturer, not from the oil companies, not from insurance or dog food commercials. We have zero commercials. We have zero ads. We just promote shows that are happening in the Southern California area. So that's about it, folks. We are a service to Southern California. If you appreciate that we bring you the Tom Hartman program. What other radio station? I know there's a couple. I think it's KACA or something like that. They carry Tom Hartman, a couple other folks. But we're the ones. We're the ones that are in contact with Tom Hartman. He talks with us. He sends us this show free. And believe me, he does charge other outlets for his program. That's how he makes his money. But not listener-sponsored free speech radio, KPFK, because he knows that we're all on a mission to save democracy. We're all on a mission to tell the truth about what's going on in the White House, politics, government. We talk about Social Security, on how lame it is, and how you have to, you can't even retire with a good, you know, amount of money. You have to wait till you're 70 just to get a little bit more money. I mean, why are we not taking care of our elderly folks? When you're 70, you may have health problems. You know, are living on a budget. You're not able to pay a mortgage or pay rent. You're going to have to live with somebody and rent a room. Now, how dastardly is that? 818-985-5735. Hey, we put it up front. You know, got to let you know. So we got a lot to make up in this drive. We are really behind, folks. 818-985-5735. As I mentioned, we've never been able to get past this 20,000 that, you know, we have a goal each day. And that goal is anywhere between $10,000 and $12,000. And this is what it costs to, you know, run a radio station. It costs, in the next 3 months, it's going to cost almost $50,000 to pay our transmitter bill. So if you can help us out and help us stay on the air, that's all we want. You know, we're not on Wilshire Boulevard on a high-rise building with a beautiful view. We're in office space in Glendale, small room, microphone. That's it. 818-985-5735 and help us out so we can spread the word, keep the word out. And if you have never pledged like Janice, been listening for 20 years, do what Janice did. Now she's a member. She's a part of the family. And she always has been. Just don't know it, Janice. But we are here for you. And pledge for the people that cannot pledge. Pledge for the people that I'm talking about that are on that Social Security budget. How about the folks that are locked down in prison? Maybe didn't commit the crime. Maybe they did. Maybe they're in for drugs and doing 25 years or whatever. But, you know, are sorry for what they did or, you know, have a change of heart. You know, pledge for the people that cannot, that are on a budget that, you know, they want to pledge their support, but they can't because they can't afford it because of this economy, especially with gas, with groceries. So if you got a little extra, please pledge for those who cannot. 818-985-5735. Okay, we got another call in there. Looks like we're about $500 short of our goal. So, hey, let's match that. Five of you pledging $100 or two of you pledging $250. That would help us. And you say, hey, well, you know, you're just saying, hey, pledge, give us money. This is the reason why we stay on the air. This is the reason why we have Tom Hartman and all the music programs, because we are listener sponsored. We don't want to be told anything from our sponsors. You know, that if we did have sponsors, we don't want them telling us, oh, well, we're going to cancel our sponsorship with the station because you guys are talking about the war. Yeah, sorry. So that's why we need to stay afloat and not drowned in the ocean. So help us stay afloat. We have buckets and we're paling out the water because we are drowning. Believe me, I kind of seen the numbers. And so if we can fix that hole in the boat, patch it up, and not drown in this big ocean of multimedia, commercial media, radio, television. If we could stay afloat, this little humble station that you can help us with, 818-985-5735. As I mentioned, $10 a day will do it. $10 a day. That would be great as a sustainer. How about a dollar a day? How about $30 a month? 818-985-5735. We are offering Tom Hartman's book, Who Killed the American Dream? His latest book, just published, 818-985-5735. That's $100. You can get that. Can't afford housing or health care? Well, in this book, it tells you why corporations and how billionaires, oligarchs, stole your future and the constitutional amendment to take it back. So, folks, you know, you work harder than your parents did, yet you can't afford a home. Billionaires are richer than ever. You know the system is rigged. Tom Hartman tells you the truth. Speaking of rigged, Donald Trump, I think he rigged the elections. He's always talking. Usually the culprit is the one who's talking about it. So, no one told you how it happened or who rigged it. But in this book, Who Killed the American Dream? The Greatest Political Crime Ever Told. $100 donation. Tom will let you know in this book. Also, we are offering for $120 donation, Steal This Story, Please. This will give you a code to the documentary from Amy Goodman, Democracy Now. And you can have a watch party. You can watch it anytime during the week, but it is a live one-on-one on October 13th at 5 p.m. where you could be a part of the question and answer with Amy Goodman. 818-985-5735. If you can't watch it on the 13th, you can watch it on the 14th, 15th, 16th, 17th. You got a whole week to watch it. Invite friends over. But it's really good if you like documentaries. And it's, you see Amy Goodman doing the great work, how she was in WBAI Studios in New York, our sister station, and she was in there creating Democracy Now! For the first time. See how Democracy Now! Came up. 818-985-5735, 30 years ago. And then now, international news, known all over the world. She was just in Copenhagen, Germany, London, and all kinds of other places with this documentary. So, hey, we have it now. You can watch it. $120 donation. Go halves with a friend, $60. Or, you know what, go ahead and spend the $120. Go ahead. 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And you'll feel good. I know Janice from Glendale feels good that she did this. She probably got it off her chest. She probably felt guilty. I'm just throwing it out there. Maybe all these years, hey, you know, pledge your support for KPFK, and she just passed it by. You know, somebody else will. Somebody else will. And she finally did it. Well, that's you now. If you've never pledged to KPFK, that's you. You're Janice, you know, back in the day. Now Janice is a member. But, hey, now you can pledge your support for this radio station. So please, please go to your phone and hit 818-985-5735. That's 818-985-5735, extension 2, that goes to the phone room and say, you know what, I want to help Tom Hartman during this hour, and I want to give that $500, and give me a book, give me the Steal This Story, Please, and a t-shirt. Let me get two t-shirts and a tote bag. Just rack it up. Go ahead, get it all. 818-985-5735. Let's go back to the second hour of the Tom Hartman program. You asked for this, you wanted this, and here it is.
0: Trying to figure out what the hell's going on here. The ballots. Yeah. We're an entirely mail-in state here in Oregon. 100% mail-in. And the cities tend to be blue, and the rural areas in Oregon, which is most of the state, are very red. It's not most of the state's population, but it's certainly physically most of the state. And it's the cities, Portland, Salem, Eugene. Salem's the state capital. Eugene's a big college town. And I don't know a story. I don't know the political profile, but it wouldn't surprise me if it's not a blue city, it's at least purple.
1: right? These are where the Republicans, and we've got this Republican running for governor, Christine Drazen, who is trying to burnish her image, you know, trying to reinvent some of the things she's said and done in the past, shall we say, as is typical with Republicans these days. And we've got a Democratic governor, and, you know, he's doing a pretty good job. But anyhow, the ballots go out on October 14th. And, you know, they have to be in by November 3rd. So that's pretty damn tight when you've got a mail system that takes 2 months to deliver mail. They've tried to talk to the postmaster, and she refuses to talk to the radio station as of yesterday's reporting. So nobody's really sure what's going on or if this is a statewide problem or if this is even a nationwide problem. Does this have anything to do with Louis DeJoy destroying over 100 multi-million dollar high-speed sorting machines? Is this the plan in blue states to disrupt the mail, particularly in the blue cities in those blue states? Because, hey, if you shut down the mail or if you deliver the mail late so the post so the ballots don't get counted in, you know, four or five cities in Portland and in Oregon, say Portland, Astoria, Eugene, and Salem. I think it's pretty much it. As far as I know, those are basically our cities. And, you know, if you wiped out the mail or if you just delayed it by a week so that those ballots don't get counted, we could end up with a Republican governor and even a Republican. Well, neither of our senators are up for election this year, but it could be a real mess. So, you know, nobody knows what's going on here. The Oregon Public Broadcasting is trying to figure it out. The senators are trying to figure it out. And I'll keep you up to date on this. But is this happening in your state? Are you noticing the same thing? Are there reports about people going so far as to mail themselves postcards just to see how and when they arrive? Have you ever done that? Is this something that is happening across the nation, or is it just happening in states where if you could just take out a couple of cities, you know, like if Houston didn't vote, Texas would be red forever. If everybody in Houston could easily vote, as Ken Paxton pointed out after the 2024 election, Ken Paxton went on a right-wing podcast and said that he had blocked Harris County, which is the city of Houston, he had blocked, which is 2.5 million people, and it's the largest black population in the United States in a city. And Ken Paxton went on this podcast and said that he had blocked them from sending a ballot to everybody during COVID in the 2020 election. And had he not done that, Trump would have lost Texas, which I believe to be true. So is this part of some kind of plan? Inquiring minds want to know. Meanwhile, Travis Geddes over at Raw Story is writing, Ken Paxton demanded a chilling 28-item list from a small-town pediatrician. Apparently, Ken Paxton is on a crusade to harass doctors who might give vaccines, particularly to children. And this is just an amazing story over on Raw Story. Paxton's Consumer Protection Division sent a letter to a physician, an independent pediatrician, demanding 10 years of vaccine purchase records and her practice's vaccine policy. She doesn't want her name out there. She's going by her middle name, Rachel. But the letter said it also warned her to stay quiet. It said, you are requested not, in all caps, N-O-T, all caps, to inform other entities of this request, as this request relates to an ongoing confidential investigation that would be jeopardized and impeded by disclosure. So we're trying to, Paxton is essentially saying, we're trying to intimidate doctors into not giving vaccines to children, but we don't want anybody to know about it. The 28-item demand sought every, quote, reward, financial benefit, bonus, discount, return, rebate, or other consideration she had received from vaccine manufacturers. Her answers went as far as a $40 batch of cookies a drug rep once brought to her office. But she said, I'm reading from the OPB thing, but she said her most significant discounts were small price cuts for paying bills on time. Paxton's office replied with follow-up demands, calling some of her responses improper. The doctor, who is asked to be identified only by her middle name, Rachel, has treated children in her community for 20 years. But she has spent nearly $15,000 on legal fees so far, digging up receipts for $18 vaccines from a decade ago. And now she's reconsidering whether to continue her practice of medicine. Now, Paxton announced this investigation back in January. And he said he was going to stop, quote, big pharma and big insurance, end quote, from bribing providers, quote, to pressure parents to jab their kids with vaccines they feel aren't safe or necessary. He said he was working, quote, alongside President Trump and Health Secretary Robert F. Kennedy Jr. He billed the probe as targeting the state's, quote, largest medical providers. He's since expanded the probe to the American Academy of Pediatrics, which has sued. His announcement came 10 days after a federal judge ruled that Kennedy's health department had illegally retaliated against the academy by cutting $12 million in grants. So, just to recap, we've got an explosion of measles in the United States because people aren't getting they're not giving their children their MMR vaccines because they're afraid it'll cause autism, which it doesn't. Denmark did the most recent study. There have been dozens of these studies over the years. There's this one debunked study by this Andrew guy that has been retracted that Kennedy keeps pointing to that found that, you know, yes, autism typically shows up around the age of 1.5 to 2.5. And that's also, you know, where you're getting your second set of vaccines. And therefore, correlation must be causation. No. And the Danes looked at everybody in Denmark for decades. And what they found was that there was absolutely no association between vaccine or not vaccine and autism. But here we are. So it's like we've got crazy people running our country. I mean, you've got guys running the post office who are slowing down the mail because they want to sell it off to UPS because or FedEx or somebody who is presumably spiffing Republicans to make this happen. And now we've got the Attorney General of Texas, who wants to be the next senator from Texas, running around harassing pediatricians for giving vaccines to children.
3: This is the Tom Hartman Program.
1: In the middle of a measles outbreak. What's next, polio?
5: That's right, telling Tom.
1: From Russia? I'll tell you about that after the break.
5: Okay, this is what we tune in for. 818-985-5735. Pledge your support for the Tom Hartman Program. Here's a fundraising update. We had just one call. We're $400 short of that last hour. But let's pledge for the second hour, huh?
10: Oh, yes. 71st time caller? No, 73rd time caller. Always time listener. Hey, down here in Florida, you know, this is where people rob a liquor store with an alligator, you know.
1: Really?
10: Really? It happened just a week ago.
1: Somebody robbed a liquor store with an alligator?
10: Yeah, I don't make this up. This is Florida.
1: What, they let the alligator loose in the liquor store and everybody ran so they could just grab the liquor?
10: Guy walked in with an alligator and stuck it in the guy's face and robbed the store with an alligator.
1: Okay, Bob, back to what you called about. Thank you.
10: All right. You open your show with a nice little rant about all these people that all the politicians are blaming all these people, right? It's like we're okay and you're okay, but those guys over there, watch out for them, you know?
1: Mm-hmm.
10: And the Austin Lounge Lizards did a song about 25 or 30 years ago, which, believe it or not, 25 or 30 years ago, Tom, and the name of the song is Teenage Immigrant Welfare Mothers on Drugs.
1: Whoa.
10: Check it out.
1: Was it supposed to be sarcastic or ironic?
10: Yeah,
1: or?
10: Of course. It was totally off the cuff. Anyway, Teenage Immigrant Welfare Mothers on Drugs. You can add black, white, yellow.
1: Mm-hmm. Yeah, of course.
10: Brown, transgender, you know, good God. And it seems to me, and they wrote it 25 years ago, and nothing has changed since. And it's all the media, they come around. To me, what it is they have a giant piece of pie, and it's so big nobody can eat one piece. And they carve it up into 20 different pieces. and the media jumps in and they get a piece of pie, and the pharmaceutical companies and the insurance companies and the defense contractors and the the politicians, all these people jump in and they get their piece of pie.
1: Mm-hmm.
10: And there's one piece of pie left. And the media, remember them? They got a couple of pieces of pie. They look down and they point that piece of pie and they look at all of us and they say, "You see that piece of pie? They are coming to get your pie."
1: Right. Yeah.
10: They're coming. And,
1: yeah,
10: who is they? It's the transgender, teenage, immigrant, Arab, Jewish, black, bright, round, transgender, teenage, immigrant, welfare mothers on drugs. They're all coming to get your pie. What are you going to do about it?
1: Yeah.
10: And nobody in this country, not nobody, but most people don't put it together. They don't get the idea that it's not a left-right problem. It's an up-down problem. And nobody asks the right question. And that right question is, how come those jerks get 19 pieces of pie and we only get one and we've got to argue over it?
1: Yeah. Yeah. Yeah, it's the old cartoon, you know, where the fat cat is sitting there with a black guy and a white guy, his workers, and they've all got a plate with the two workers have one cookie. He's got a huge pile of cookies, and he points to the black worker, and he says to the white guy, "Look out, he wants your cookie." I mean, this is that goes back to the 19th century, that cartoon.
10: Yeah, it does. It does. Anyway, that's just... Watch out for all the transgender teenage immigrant welfare mothers on drugs, buddy.
1: Okay.
10: They're coming to get your pie.
1: You got it. Thank you, Bob. Your public service for today. Oh, my. All righty. We'll be right back. Stick around.

Tired of spin and billionaire-backed news? The Commonwealth Report delivers truth with backbone. News for the public, not the powerful. 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Democracy belongs to you. So former BBC reporter Greg Palast actually did the math. He got data from government sources, entirely government sources, federal and state, and found that voter suppression, people being ripped off the voting rolls or having their votes challenged in a way that prevents them from being counted, even though 100% of them were legal voters, prevented at least 3.5 million and arguably 4.2 million people from voting in the 2024 election. And looking at the math and looking at the states and looking at whose vote got suppressed, which was wildly, mostly black people, Palast concluded just explicitly that if not for the mass purge of voters of color, if not for the mass disqualification of provisional ballots, Harris would have won. The piece is Trump Lost, Vote Suppression Won, over at HartmanReport.com. Check it out.

0: Okay, the pledges stopped coming in for the Tom Hartman program, so we're hoping that you can help Tom reach his goal. 818-985-5735.
1: She was 28 years old. She died last week. She was a researcher at the Plague Institute, or whatever it's called, however you properly translate that, in Siberia, in Russia, in this remote location in Russia. And they believe that she was working with Yersinia pestis, which is the name for the bacteria behind the plague, the Black Death of medieval times. But here's the problem. She apparently broke a test tube. Now some Russians are denying that report. Others are putting out that report. Apparently broke a test tube that perhaps had this Yersinia pestis, you know, the plague bacteria in it, and inhaled it and got pneumonia and died. And they're locking down the hospital and they're locking down the research center. But here's the concern. The Black Plague, the reason why the Black Plague, A, is still around and B, is not a problem, and we

0: two things here. Number one, we stopped being hysterical about the plague when we figured out in the 1940s or 50s that it was just a bacteria and we had good antibiotics that could kill it. And there are multiple antibiotics that can kill Yersinia pestis, this particular bacteria. So she shouldn't have died if that's what she inhaled. Or at least that's one theory. The other part of this is that there's plague and then there's, as in bubonic plague, but then there's also this thing called pneumonic plague, P-N-E-U, you know, pneumonic, as in pneumatic, right, having to do with air. Regular plague is not transmitted through the air. It takes a bite, you know, or an actual contact with the saliva or the blood or the feces from an animal that has the plague or another person or a flea. But pneumonic plague is a plague bacteria, a Yersinia pestis bacteria that has been modified to be able to live in the air, to survive in the air, so that it can be transmitted from person to person and live in the lungs. And it's much more deadly, and it kills much more rapidly, and that may be why she didn't survive. But then there's the third thing, and that is that there's been a lot of speculation over the years, and I've been reading this for at least four decades now, that one of the bioweapons that the United States and Russia are trying to develop are airborne versions of the plague that could be used on a local basis. You could inoculate a bunch of people to that, you know, your soldiers, and then you hit a group of soldiers with this particular plague, and it kills all the uninoculated soldiers, and the inoculated ones are the ones who took the antibiotic, however you're preventing it, survive. So the big freak out now, and nobody knows the answer to this question, but keep an eye on it, is whether what she was working with and apparently was exposed to, and perhaps another person there as well, we're getting mixed reports out of Russia, which is not uncommon, was a bioweapon, and whether or not it's a bioweapon for which there is no cure, which could be very problematic.
1: 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Call 202-808-9925.
0: By no means is this time to panic, but it's definitely something to keep an eye on. I'll be back with your calls right after this.

murder at sea, abandoned wounded soldiers, a president banning reporters and ducking fraud questions, 12,000 book bans driven partly by AI, and why happier countries have more cats. Good morning. This is the Commonwealth Report, news for the public, not the powerful. You can follow us at commonwealthreport.news. Why is America still blowing up boats and killing people without a trial? Trump's military killed four more people on Sunday. Southern Command says it hit a go-fast boat in the Caribbean and called the dead narco-terrorists. It offered no evidence, no names, no trial. That's the 71st confirmed strike in a 13-month campaign that's now killed at least 238 human beings. Last month, UN counterterrorism expert Ben Saul said that even if these boats were running drugs, there's no right under international law to use military force against them. Former State Department lawyer Brian Finnecker says called Sunday's strike more performative killing at sea. Amnesty International USA called it murder and asked, where is Congress to stop the horror? The Republicans who run both chambers keep refusing to rein him in. A president who can kill without a trial out there can do it anywhere. Nine wounded soldiers break their silence and say the Pentagon left them on their own. Nine American service members wounded in Trump's Iran war are going on the record with the Associated Press, rare for troops still in uniform. They were hit March 1st when an Iranian drone struck Port Shulba in Kuwait, killing six and injuring dozens. Lieutenant Colonel Arturo Lincoln took shrapnel that damaged an artery feeding his brain. Instead of a hospital bed in Germany, he got barracks and orders to book his own appointments. Major Stephen Ramsbottom waited more than 4 months for MRI results. Chief Warrant Officer Rodney Bierman rode to Germany on the floor of a cargo plane and then learned the wounded weren't even recorded as combat casualties. Quote, some sacred trust that I thought would never be broken was broken, he said. The Pentagon says doctors decide who gets admitted. These politicians love starting wars.

0: They just don't love the people who fight them. Why did Trump just throw Politico off Air Force One? The White House barred Politico from Air Force One on Monday, the day it was Politico's turn as the print pool reporter, the one who sends dispatches to every other news outlet. Trump's already blocked CNN from its turn in the TV pool and handed seats to MAGA outlets Lindell TV and Real America's Voice. On September 18th, he announced he was banning Politico, CNN, and MS Now from the White House over what he calls fake news. A judge temporarily blocked that ban, and Judge Timothy Kelly weighs extending that block at a hearing Thursday. The outlet's lawyer, Ted Boutros, says the law is absolutely clear. Trump claims the plane's different because space is tight. When a president picks who gets to cover him, you're not getting news anymore. You're getting a press release. Where's the evidence? Trump storms off when reporters demand proof of voter fraud. Heading to Marine One on Monday for campaign events, Trump told reporters there's a lot of cheating in vote by mail. A reporter asked why he's telling his own supporters to vote by mail if it's fraud. He said they can do either. Then they pressed him. Where's the cheating? All over, he said. Where's the evidence? Take a look at California, he said. A reporter shot back that there's no evidence in California. Trump snapped, "You are fake news," and walked away offering no proof. He made the same charge after California's June primary, and his White House had no evidence for the New York Times then either. The midterms are November 3rd, less than a month away. He isn't hunting for fraud. He's building an excuse in case he loses. Is a computer now deciding which books your kids can read? PEN America reported Monday that schools banned books 11,982 times last school year. That's the most ever recorded, hitting 7,370 titles in 114 districts. Texas alone banned more than 8,100, over two-thirds of the national total. And Florida banned more than 3,200. PEN blames a 2025 Texas law, SB 13, that sweeps out books anybody calls profane or indecent. Texas District used artificial intelligence to build banned lists, and the software recommended books because they'd been banned somewhere else. So bans feed bans while librarians get ignored. The most banned book was Sold, a novel about a girl trafficked into slavery. Stephen King was the most banned author again. Increasingly, these bans are invisible, PEN warns. That's 34,000 bans since 2021. People who trust their own ideas don't fear a library. Geeky science. Could cats be the secret to a happier country? A study in the journal PLOS-1 looked at 93 countries and found that the ones with more cats report higher levels of happiness. Researchers led by Javier Boras-Leon with senior author Dario Mastrippi of the University of Chicago compared happiness scores with cat numbers, wealth, and exposure to toxoplasmosa, a parasite cats can pass to people. More cats went with more happiness. More recent infections went with less. The surprise? Countries with more cats had less of the parasite, likely because richer nations keep cats indoors, vaccinated, and well-fed. The authors are careful. We cannot say that having more cats makes people happier, they said. Income tracked with happiness even more strongly. So maybe the real secret isn't the cat. It's living in a country that takes care of its people and its pets. And that's the way it is today, Tuesday, October 6th, 2026. I'm Tom Hart.
1: Did you know that every weekday we send out an email before the show giving you all the topics coming up so you could be fully informed and ready to interact with our program? 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So what do we call the really, really mind-bogglingly rich? You know, at the founding of the Republic, they were referred to as speculators or moneyed interest or aristocrats. In the years leading up to the Civil War, we called them the cotton lords and the plantation aristocracy. In the late 19th century, they were the robber barons. In the 1930s, FDR called them the economic royalists. But since the Reagan Revolution, we've just called them billionaires. And now, you know, some of them want to call themselves tech bros, like That's kind of a good thing, you know, like tech is positive and bros, you know, like Mark Zuckerberg saying we need more masculine energy in American business culture. So we need a new phrase. I would like to suggest the morbidly rich. Morbidly suggests unhealthy. And the vast riches that some of these people have is unhealthy to our democracy, particularly since five Republicans on the Supreme Court said that morbidly rich people can buy politicians. And it's unhealthy for them, too. So morbidly rich. There's an op-ed over at HartmanReport.com all about it. Check it out.

0: Yes, they are.
1: So just by, this is, you know, one of the great lessons of doing this program, and you would think after 23 years I would have learned it by now, is don't guess. So the population of Astoria, Oregon, is under 10,000, a little over 9,000. I was guessing it was 60. I've been there many times. It was founded by John Jacob Astor. I'm guessing there. I know that there's a tower there that that he helped build that you can climb to up the top. I've been there. And Palisades nuclear power plant is apparently not the one near Charlevoix. That was the Big Rock or something like that one, which is decommissioned. It's apparently the one near Detroit, I guess. So just to correct a couple of errors from the first hour, I do not like it when I get stuff wrong. Sorry about that. Roger in Seattle. Hey, Roger, what's on your mind today?
2: I'm going to ask a question. How are Russia and the African Ebola diseases connected to China and COVID? And the answer is germ warfare.
1: Right.
2: Because they were trying to get China accused of being in germ warfare and causing our COVID. And now we have a wonderful Secretary of Health, HHS, that's setting us up for either the African Ebola or Russia dropping with all of their drones on Chicago and Portland and Seattle some germ warfare. It doesn't have to be the plague. It could be a version of COVID. Oh, what a concept. Mm-hmm. But no, we have to have the wonderful ass-kisser, what's his name, a president of some type, last name, anyway. Mm-hmm. So I think this is going to be interesting. I think what's going to happen is rather than a Republican circular firing squad or some other rhino, it's going to be a self-inflicted October surprise. All we have to do is just tick off all of the things that people do not like about MAGA and the current administration, and you're going to have the anti-Will Rogers. Everybody's going to hate Trump.
1: Let's hope there's not that association. I think the important lesson, there's a couple of really good lessons from COVID and from Ebola. And that those lessons, you know, COVID is a naturally occurring virus that is primary reservoir is bats, as is Ebola. And these are called filoviruses, the Ebola one. The COVID is a coronavirus. But they're families of viruses that have lots of members to their families. And the reason that both of these viruses apparently broke into the human population, just as centuries ago syphilis did, tuberculosis did. I'm trying to think of all the diseases that we know came from animals. There's a whole bunch of them. But anyway, the reason that they broke in is because we're invading the wild spaces where these animals live who can tolerate these viruses and survive with them, and we can't. Now, so that's one, you know, half of what you were talking about, Roger. The other half is, you know, whether or not biological warfare is happening. Certainly the research for biological warfare has been going on probably forever. You know, this is probably
2: and ours is at Fort Detrick in Frederick.
1: Yeah, I think so, in Frederick, Maryland, yeah. And apparently the ones that the Russians do is in this location in Siberia where they're looking at the plague. But let's just hope that this doesn't go any farther. I'm not, as I said earlier, I'm not freaked out about this, but look at the front page of Drudge Report right now. It's screaming headline. Oh, my God, is this biological warfare? Who knows? Roger, thank you for the call.
2: Yeah, well, they can look at other stuff, as you say.
1: Yeah, there you go. Thank you, Roger. Dave in Venice, California. Hey, Dave, what's up? Dave, listening to KPFK in Venice?
3: Oh, I'm sorry. There it is. I was on mute.
1: Oh, that's quite
3: hi,
1: right.
3: Tom. Thank you very much for your show. I just want to get some business out of the way here. You know, KPFK really needs our support right now. And I know I'm talking to people here within the Southern California area, and they really need our help right now. And if you would please consider contributing. We get such great shows like the Tom Hartman Show. So please call in and please support this.
1: Agreed.
3: Okay, I'll get off that.
1: Yeah, in fact, after we get off the air, I'm recording another fundraiser for KPFK. As I will for any of our nonprofit stations who ask. So anyway.
3: Yeah, Thank you so much.
1: Sure.
3: Thank you so much, Tom, for that. For that. What I wanted to talk about is this, talk with you, Tom, is the Trump statements about bombing Los Angeles and bombing San Diego. And this is just he's out of there. This is really crazy talk from a president. This is just really wrong to suggest that kind of stuff. You know, even if it's deranged fantasy. We want to call that out. And I called you from Venice, and I told you that every Thursday we're still protesting against ICE. Because they're going to be the security in the Olympics, and they're going to run the marathon through Venice. So that's why I'm calling. I just wanted to put that out there. This is really shows the desperation of Trump, and I can't believe his sycophant followers there in Iowa were cheering, you know, about the idea that.
1: He said, let them take out Los Angeles, and everybody broke into applause. The White House is trying to clean this up. There's multiple theories about this. One is that Trump was warned that there's actually a credible plot against Los Angeles and San Diego, and he wasn't supposed to say anything about it, but he's lost his filter because he's 80 years old, or because he's demented, or because he's Donald Trump. He's been a lifelong pathological liar. That's one theory. Another theory, my personal theory, is that he's been hoping that Iran would attack the United States in a 9/11 spectacular fashion so that he could become George W. Bush, who was terribly unpopular until 9/11 and suddenly was the most popular president we'd had in decades. That's pure conspiracy theory, but, you know, who knows? Another theory is that he's losing it. And he just went off on this, you know, just, you know, saying this stuff.
3: Sounds like it.
1: Yeah. You know, which is the most likely, you know, that he's just, you know, his brain just isn't working as fast as it used to. And it clearly isn't. I mean, you know, you watch the old clips of him back 20 years ago, and it's a very different guy. Who knows? But I get it, Dave, and I get it that a lot of people in Southern California are seriously pissed off right now, and the White House is trying to do damage control. Dave, thanks for the call. Yvonne in Frisco, Texas. Hey, Yvonne, what's on your mind today?
0: Well, hello. I wanted to just give you my idea for the October surprise.
1: Oh, you think there's one coming?
0: It's been mentioned, and we've been hearing how Trump is so smart and he's so powerful and he's so persuasive, yet he's not able to stop the war. And he has said several times, well, it's going to end right after the election. The gas prices are going to come down right after the election. Well, I've been wondering if he's so powerful on everything, then how come he has to wait till then? Maybe he's waiting for the polls, and the closer it gets to the election, the worse the Republicans are doing, then he'll suddenly become this great peacemaker, and everybody will be so grateful they'll go out and vote Republicans because he ended the war right before the election. And if things go the way he wants anyway, then he could say, well, he's going to reward everybody for voting Republican after the election and go on and finish the war.
1: Yeah. If there is a conspiracy theory to be hatched around this that, you know, 6 months ago, Republicans were sitting around going, what are we going to do in October? I think the idea of imitating Elon Musk, you know, when Elon Musk wanted Trump to win Pennsylvania, which was essential to the 24 victory, he was passing out these million-dollar checks to people, or at least promising them. And he tried that again in Wisconsin with these large checks. It would be the $5,000 check that he's going to give everybody, and we will have Social Security send out money, and we'll have Medicare send out money, and we'll have the IRS send out the promise of money, and all to give credibility to that $5,000 check, and just vote Republican, and everything will be good. That would be my candidate, Yvonne. But I think that what you're suggesting makes a lot of sense too. That sometime in the next week or so, he will suddenly resolve the. You know, Iran has put a peace deal on the table, so all he has to do is just say yes, and the thing is over. Yvonne, thank you. I like the way you think. I appreciate the call. Thank you. We'll be right back. It is 45 minutes past the hour. Stick around.
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1: Defending America from the weapons of mass deception. I'll be right back with you.
5: It's so wonderful to hear our callers out there going to bat for KPFK on the Tom Hartman program. Thank you, sir. And, hey, let's keep those pledges coming in. We only have a few days left for this fund drive. And let's keep Tom Hartman on the air.
1: Ken in Louisa, Virginia. Hey, Ken, what's on your mind today?
6: Hey, Tom. I got a possible future headline that I hope we don't have to see down the road here. Okay. But here goes. Trump wins the Nobel Peace Prize for ending global warming by way of triggering a nuclear war.
1: Oh, geez.
6: Sounds like something he'd do. In closing, I just hope this guy lives long enough to go to jail.
1: Yeah, I do, too.
6: When it's all said and done, you know?
1: Yeah, I thought where you were going with that, Ken, is what in about 15 minutes Sabrina Hake and I are going to be talking about, which is how and what I did an op-ed on last week, which is how Trump's war with Iran is exploding demand all around the world for solar and wind power, and and it really is. It's really, I mean, it's just these are the cheapest forms of energy, and the demand for them is growing. So. We'll see. Ken, thanks.
6: Yeah, but they don't look too good.
1: Yeah. Yeah. Well, you know, I think they look great. But, Ken, thank you.
6: What about the birds? All right, thanks.
1: Yeah, thanks for the call, Ken. No, they've figured out ways to make the windmill so that they don't kill so many birds. Bill in Seattle. Hey, Bill, what's on your mind today? Bill in Seattle, listening to KBCS. Going once, going twice. Sandra in Omaha, Nebraska. Sandra, what's on your mind today?
7: Well, with the Trump decision yesterday in Nebraska to, well, we could take out Los Angeles or San Diego. I'm just wondering, I think that, you know, like people that like the online games where they can play the shooter, they can feel like they're in action, there's no danger for them physically. They get a thrill out of that, and I understand that. But I don't think he has the skills to be able to do something like that. So he sends bombers to bomb boats in Venezuela and bombers to bomb buildings in Iraq and, you know, Iran. And he gets a momentary thrill out of that. He can watch the video from that.
1: I think
7: but it's
1: right.
7: Not long enough. And I think he's desperate for that thrill of power that only he can have. And so taking out a city, well, I mean, the video for that would be a massive. And
1: so interesting.
7: I think he would do that.
1: Yeah, so my theory was that he wants Iran to take out Los Angeles because then he can become George Bush. Your theory is he wants Iran to take out Los Angeles so that he can just gloat and drool all over all the human death of all those people in that blue city.
7: Well, not only that. Not only that, but I think he would get such a thrill out of that. The control issue is, I think, what's important to him. He has the power. And to see that, he would be just thrilled with that.
1: It would also give him a semi-legitimate or pseudo-legitimate excuse to drop a tactical nuclear weapon on Tehran.
7: Yeah.
1: Which
7: and
1: he
7: so here's
1: definitely wants
7: someone
1: to do.
7: That's voting, you know, saying this out loud, and yet no one in Washington, not a doctor, not a psychiatrist, is saying, we should have him come in for an evaluation.
1: Yeah.
7: Any other president, they would have had him quietly removed and...
1: Oh, if this was Joe Biden, this would be wall-to-wall in the media. It would be the only story today. It would absolutely be wall-to-wall if it was Joe Biden. Sandra, thank you for the call. Spot on. That's fascinating. Theory two, that Trump wants Iran to hit the United States for a different reason. That's fascinating. We'll be right back.
5: Well, we all know they may hit Florida. 818-985-5735. That's a joke what Trump is saying, and we're all appalled by this. Southern California, we ain't standing for it. Unacceptable.
1: Thanks so much for sharing our program and for reaching out to our stations and sponsors and letting them know that you're listening. It really means a lot to us.
5: Call now, please.
1: Jody Arrington, one of the top Republicans on the House Budget Committee, said earlier this month, "The national debt is the United States' next great war." He's talking about our $38 trillion national debt and the $1 trillion annual interest payments that we're making on that debt. Now, the fact of the matter is, if you add up the impact of Reagan's tax cuts in the 1980s, Bush's tax cuts in the early 2000s, and Trump's tax cuts, it all adds up to actually more than $38 trillion. In other words, the entirety of our national debt that we're paying $1 trillion in interest payments on every year that instead could be paying for a national health care system or making college free or anything else, all of that is the result of three Republican presidents transferring over $38 trillion out of the federal treasury and into the pockets of the morbidly rich. There's an article about it at Hartman Report. The national debt is the evidence of the crime. Check it out. Hey, Tom Hartman here. You know, our politics today are just absolutely nuts. We've got actual fascists, actual Nazis out there participating in the Republican Party and you know, pushing their talking points and trying to get on social media and everything else. We've got, you know, on the take, politicians of all stripes. And where do you hear about it? Where do you get the straight scoop? Right here at KPFK. 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We've been, you know, KPFK is now carrying 2 hours of my programming, 9 a.m. to 11 a.m., Monday through Friday. And, you know, we provide the show for free to KPFK. That's my contribution to KPFK. I've always done it that way. But it does cost them money to run this transmitter. $15,000 a month for the electricity and, you know, running the transmitter. And that money doesn't just fall out of the sky. There's an ample supply of right-wing billionaires out there for right-wing media, but left-wing media, not so much. We need your help. And, you know, there's a whole bunch of different topics that we really need to be discussing that are getting short shrift generally in the mainstream media. Immigration, the crimes that ICE is committing, the crimes that Trump and his crime family commit, the efforts by the Republican Party to gut Social Security and turn it over to the big banks in New York, their privatization of Medicare now. More than half of all the people on Medicare think they're on Medicare when actually they're on private Medicare Advantage plans that are just nothing more than, you know, typically for-profit health insurance plans where they have to pre-approve everything and often just say, no, we won't pay for that. We got that. We've got the ecosystem. We're having a climate crisis right now. We got the world's biggest, human history's largest El Nino is on its way. It's going to be a real mess, particularly in California. Infrastructure, the economy, oligarchs, billionaires, the Epstein files, corruption in the White House, the yes men on the Supreme Court, all kinds of craziness. 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There's a nice little hotel right next door. You're going to have to get yourself here. And I'll take you out to lunch afterwards. There's a great little restaurant there, too. And it'd be nice to meet you. 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
8: Hello, my name is Tupac Zapata, and I am a multimedia journalist and a graduate of Cal State LA. Cal State LA is a place that changed my life forever, especially when I took a class where I was asked to produce a show for KPFK that would air and would reach thousands of people. Up until then, I knew very little about audio editing, and it challenged me because I was able to learn fast. I learned how to use Adobe Audition, where I edited and produced a show for KPFK, a skill that paid off to this day. I'm currently working at ABC 7, where I work as a news assistant. I'm also the editor of a podcast about fire recovery. And I just shot a documentary, and I cannot wait to share it with everyone. I'm in the process of editing, and yeah, it was thanks to Cal State LA and that particular show for KPFK that pushed me out of my comfort zone and changed my life forever. So I will always be grateful for that, to that school, and for all the opportunities that have come since.
5: That's many of the fine people that have learned and got something out of KPFK. He's Tupac Zapata. What a cool name, right? From CSU LA. All right. So here's a fundraising update. We came up short on the Tom Hartman program, $600. So if anybody out there has never pledged before, if you experience KPFK and you love the content and you love what Tom Hartman had to say today, please call. Be like Janice, who for 20 years never pledged, but today she gave in and finally decided to pledge. From Glendale, 818-985-5735. 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

0: Yes, music fans, this is Rudy Sarsa, bassist for Ozzy Osbourne, Quiet Riot, and Whitesnake. 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

is a new kid in town, and his name is Gary Baca, and he is the host of Global Village, music from around the world and around the block. 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We're going to be interviewing Timothy B. Schmidt. That's right. We got an interview with one of the Eagles, and we're going to talk about all the good times, the music. And if you don't know about Timothy B. Schmidt, he's been on a lot of records other than the Eagles. He's got a high voice in the song Ricky, Don't Lose That Number by Steely Dan. Bet you didn't even know that. 818-985-5735. This is the song that Timothy B. Schmidt is on, singing background vocals. And we'll get more music together for you, so you know how incredible and how talented this man is.

Before we talk to Timothy B. Schmidt, we want to let you know, maybe you can get the jump on it. We have a 9-disc set. The first 9 albums from the Eagles, Japanese import, signed by Timothy B. Schmidt. Signed. We watched them do it. And they're in the house. We don't have to order them. They're already here. $120 donation to get a 9-disc collection box set.

Timothy B. Schmidt was in the group Poco and then got with Steely Dan. And who knew? He's such a great background singer, lead singer. He sings a song, I Can't Tell You Why, by the Eagles. So one of the Eagles on a Steely Dan record. Bet you didn't know that. Thank you for tuning in and learning the history. That's what you get out of KPFK. Real DJs who know the history, who are music historians such as myself. And, yeah, Timothy B. Schmidt hanging out with Steely Dan. You know the hits. Come on now.

0: I'm Gary Baca. In the studios, we have none other than Timothy B. Schmidt from the Eagles. We're going to talk about all kinds of great things and talk about the release of the 9-disc set of the Eagles collection. But there's so much for us to talk about. Of course, Timothy B. Schmidt did that great song with the Eagles, and it was called I Can't Tell You Why. And I want to talk about this song, and I can't wait to ask Timothy about this song. Timothy, welcome to KPFK.
1: Hey, thanks for having me. I'm a longtime listener. I'm glad that I can finally contribute a little more other than, you know, cash.
0: Man, and I know you're out on your way on vacation, so, you know, I'm honored that we have you. But we have a lot in common. We were just talking off air for a second, and you were born in Oakland, California, and your birthday's coming up in a month. But Oakland has a great abundance of great musicians and groups that came out of there, such as Sly and the Family Stone. We talk about Creedence Clearwater Revival. God, I could just keep going. Santana. So Tower of Power. You grew up on all these groups out there, right? Pretty much listening to them.
1: Well, sort of. I didn't stay in Oakland for very long. My dad actually was a musician as well all his life. And he was always gone. And when I was about 5, and then he would come home and that would be great and all that. My parents decided to get rid of the house and to buy a trailer house. So I lived in a trailer house for most of my grade school and all of high school. And I ended up staying most of the time and living and growing up. All my friends are still in Sacramento. I was born in Oakland, but I pretty much say I'm from Sacramento. So as far as all those groups you were mentioning, they actually eluded me for a while until I started going to San Francisco in my teens.
0: Wow.
1: I started playing music with my friends in Sacramento, made a record when I was 19.
0: Let's talk about that. You had a group called Tim, Tom, and Ron at the age of 15, right?
1: You've been cramming.
0: That's right. And then the group evolved into a surf band called The Contenders. Is that right?
1: That is so right.
0: And then you became The New Breed, also known as The Breed.
1: Yeah, well, that's when we made our first record. We made our first record in 1965 at Coast Recorders in San Francisco on Bush Street. Famous some in some ways. I'm pretty sure Sly recorded there quite a bit. And also the Bo Brummels did a lot of recording. There was a lot of hits recorded there back then. And we were in heaven. We were still all going to school, all going to early college. And, you know, being able to make a record back then was a thrill. And it actually made it into the top 20 in San Francisco, this funny little song we did. So we were very happy.
0: Now, when did you pick up the bass, Timothy?
1: Well, Tim, Tom, and Ron was a folk group, and then when we started seeing these bands around Sacramento with rock and roll gear, and we borrowed and begged for some equipment and a couple of electric guitars, and we couldn't decide the three string players couldn't decide who should play what. I mean, we were young; I was 14, and then we would trade off leads and this and that, and it became very obvious who should be playing what. And I've been the bass player ever since.
0: Wow, so it kind of has been in you ever since. Do you play any other instruments?
1: Well, yeah, I make my own albums too, and I have 7 or 8 albums. I'm working on an 8th, I think.

0: have been a big step for you. Were you a starving artist when you came to L.A.?
1: Actually, yes. I had very little in my pocket, and I think I still owed the government $1,000 or something. I was housed. I was invited to stay at Jim Messina's house, right on Laurel Canyon, and that's where I lived when I first came here and started working into being part of POCO.
0: They didn't try to draft you for the Army or anything like that?
1: Oh, that's another story.
0: Okay. We're going to have to save that one for the next time we talk, but I guess that came up, huh?
1: So, oh, yeah. It certainly came up. I was prime time, prime age during Vietnam, so, yeah.
0: Well, I'm glad you didn't see that much war out there, because we needed you on the music scene. Also, you contributed backing vocals on very many songs. I mean, you were a great studio musician that people sought after, or you were just there, and you contributed to backing vocals on Firefall's 1977 hit Just Remember I Love You. You sang backing vocals for Steely Dan for the albums Pretzel Logic and The Royal Scam and Asia. Is that right?
1: That's right.
0: Yeah, Asia was incredible. Peg and all that. What was it like, recording with Steely Dan and all that?
1: Well, I had recorded, the way that happened was that I met their producer, and their producer was, and I said, if you ever want me to sing for anything, I am available, and not thinking that he'd take me up on it. And he sort of, I think, auditioned me by hiring me to sing on another album, this album that never really did anything eventually, but he liked what I did, told Donald and Walter Fagan and Becker about me, and I got a call one day to come and sing on a record, and that song was Ricky Don't Lose That Number.
0: Wow.
1: And I sang the high parts on the choruses of that, and I was like in heaven. I loved those guys, and for them just to like what I did and to keep calling me back was still a big feather in my cap.
0: Oh, I can imagine so. And how did you make the jump to the Eagles? Who introduced you to the right people?
1: Well, back then we all knew each other. I mean, when POCO had been going for a couple of years, but I think before the Eagles started. And I actually played with Don and Glenn on a Linda Ronstadt cut on one of her albums. That's when I first played music with them. And then their bass player, Randy Meisner, decided to say adios. And I think it was our manager, Irving Azoff, who suggested me to those guys. And we got together, and it all worked out to this day.
0: Now, you actually were on the album, and you started with the Eagles in 77. Was that the Hotel California album?
1: No, actually, I missed that one. I got right in on the coattails of that. I was on the Long Run album.
0: That's right, the Long Run.
1: Yeah, that's what I can't tell you why I was on. And that's when I started. I actually started playing with them before that album was out. And then we kept on going for a while. Until we didn't.
0: Well, that was an incredible album, the Long Run album. It was released in 1979 on Asylum Records in the United States and the United Kingdom. And this was your debut with the Eagles. And, you know, incredible songs, you know, and we got to talk about, you know, the Long Run, In the City. I love King of Hollywood. Even Disco Strangler is pretty cool. Heartache Tonight.
1: That record is actually really strange.
0: King of Hollywood?
1: No, the entire album.
0: Oh, okay.
1: I'm out and sit around listening to old albums like of mine, but I've heard a few tracks recently, and I went, wow, like Disco Strangler, just pretty weird stuff. Teenage Jail.
0: Yeah, Teenage Jail. Yeah, how about the Greeks Don't Want No Freaks?
1: I'm telling you.
0: Yeah,

0: Well, you know what? We'd like to play a song right here because this is a music program, and the song is I Can't Tell You Why. And Timothy, we're talking with Timothy B. Schmidt, a bass player for the group Eagles and various others. If you just tuned in, yeah, we're talking about the music and the songs of the Eagles and Poco and all the rest of the groups. I Can't Tell You Why. When I first heard this on the radio, Timothy, and you sing this song, you co-wrote it, I thought it was an R&B song. I thought you were a brother, which is probably
1: That's
0: a compliment.
1: I love hearing that.
0: Yeah, I didn't. I had no idea it was the Eagles. And when I heard it, I loved the song immediately. I mean, it was an incredible song, and the words were just so poignant. You could really feel what you're feeling, you know? You sang it so well. How did you come up with this song? How did this song come to be?
1: Well, when I first got in the band and we were going to start a new album, we needed material, obviously, and they really wanted me to contribute that way. They wanted me to sing on to be the lead singer on at least one song as the new guy. And they asked me what I had in my arsenal, and I played them a bunch of, I can't remember exactly what I played, but I played some songs I had finished, and I had a piece of this other song, and which turned out eventually to be I Can't Tell You Why. I had a piece of it, and they went, that one, that's the one. That's the one we're gonna work further on. That'll be your song. And I was really happy because, well, I'd have been happy whatever they picked, but I had come from this more or less country rock band, and I was really, but I've always been into R&B, soul music. Even though I grew up listening to surf music, there was still Motown on the radio, you know what I'm saying?
0: Yeah.
1: So I, when they picked that one, I thought it was perfect. I love that they picked that one and that it developed into what it did.

We hear Timothy B. Schmidt singing this song. Once again, 818-985-5735. Get the Eagles 9-CD set, box set for $120 donation before they're all gone.

0: We're here with Timothy B. Smith, of course, bass player for the group Eagles. We just heard that classic song, I Can't Tell You Why. And we're here with Timothy talking about the great music and sometimes with the band. And of course, what was it like for you to be on tour with the Eagles?
1: Well, it was and still is really great.
0: Yeah, you're with them right now.
1: Yeah, I was with them I was actually asked in 77. I did my first tour with them in 78. We made a record, put it out in 79, and the band completely crumbled and broke up in 1980. And at that time, you know, I was in heaven. I mean, I always wanted to do what I get to do now, and I'm very grateful for that. It's there's so many people with so much talent that this doesn't get to happen to, and it's not lost on me, my good fortune. But when I started doing these shows with them and being part of their music, I was really just over the moon. I was as happy as could be, you know. I went to school, I went to college and all that, but my heart wasn't into it. I lived for the weekends when I could play. So this is all, you know, it's sort of it's very sort of magical and fairy tale like for me. So when I started actually playing and contributing to the music, it was it couldn't have been any better. And then abruptly, because I was only with them for about 3 years, there were too many problems within the band, and it broke up for almost 14 years. But the great thing for our music was that right about that time in the early 80s was the advent of the classic rock genre of music and radio. So what happened was during that time we were apart for almost 14 years, we were never off the radio.
0: That's true. Yeah. You know, I've listened to, I mean, there's so many hits though. You know, it's at least three great songs. I mean, the whole albums are like greatest hits, but you got at least three great songs out of every album that pretty much made it to radio, which was incredible. So the song Heartache Tonight, are you playing bass on that?
1: Yeah.
0: Oh, man. Co-written by Bob Seger and J.D. Souther and Henley and Fry. Do you remember being in the studio when you recorded that?
1: I remember being there when it was being worked up.
0: We were
1: set up in, I think, Glenn's living room, and Seeger was over, and we started playing that. It's a shuffle, you know, dun dun dun dun dun dun dun. And we started playing that, and I was there at the sort of the advent of this song, and then in later, yeah, I do remember the. I remember playing and singing. Yeah, I was going to say it wasn't that long ago, but it kind of was.

We're talking with Timothy B. Schmidt from the Eagles, bass player, singer. You know, they're going to be at the Sphere in Las Vegas. And we'd like to thank Christopher from the Redlands. We played I Can't Tell You Why, and it reminded him of his late wife. So glad we're able to bring back the memories. Thank you, Christopher, for pledging to KPFK.

0: Is time going by pretty fast? Do you feel that way? I mean, once you enjoy something and you're a part of something, it seems like it goes by pretty fast. Or did it seem like it went by pretty slow?
1: Well, you know, age has something to do with it, you know. And all the cliches about time going faster and faster seems to be happening with me and my peers. Very luckily, we are still out there. After almost 14 years, in 1994, we got back together, and we thought we'd go out for, you know, 4 or 5 months, and we'd been going out ever since. And because people are still coming, they still come in. And currently, we've done 60 shows in Las Vegas at the Sphere.
0: Yeah. That's got to be incredible for you.
1: It's incredible. And we've got more coming, and possibly more regular arena shows coming up. And, you know, we all feel very fortunate that this is happening. Usually you've peaked in this business, especially in rock. You know, your heyday was, and people, I mean, I'm seeing young people in the audiences now. It's really incredible.
0: I'm glad that you guys are still performing, because, you know, for the people that seen you in the 70s and the 80s, you know, we got to see the band, how it was, of course. But now, you know, the next generation gets to experience you. It's like you guys are ageless, you know, and the songs sound the same. And, you know, it's just great to see you guys still performing after all these years. Because if you stopped, then Eagles would not be performing, and we wouldn't get to go to the concert and see you guys, you know, up on stage. So it's a thrill to see you guys. I've seen you twice. I've seen you once, actually, probably about 15, 16 years ago at the Country Music Fest. You guys were there in Coachella or wherever that was. That was maybe even 20 years.
1: It's called Stagecoach.
0: Stagecoach. That's right. That's right. Yeah. And I just went just to see you guys. So that's something else. And tell us about the long run before we talk about this box set that we have here at KPFK, which you signed, and we appreciate that. But the song "The Long Run," were you there? You also played bass on this one, right?
1: I played bass on all those Long Run album songs. I played on.
0: Oh man!
1: Yes.
0: Do you remember putting that together in the studios before we play it?
1: Well, I remember some of it. You know, we had a different lifestyle, let's say, back then. That was a fun song to play. It's still fun to play. The actual play-by-play, I couldn't tell you. I do remember recording it, though. It was fun.

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0: We're here with Timothy B. Schmidt, of course, bass player for the group Eagles, and we are talking about the great music that they have put out and some great times. And, you know, before we ask you about a couple more things, we want to talk about this box set that we here at KPFK are offering for a pledge. This 9-disc CD set from Warner Music. It's a box set. It's a Japanese import. And it's called the Eagles Paper Sleeve Collection. It was put out originally in 2004. And it has all the albums, including the live album. You're part of that live album as well, right?
1: I was part of the last live album. Well, the last two live albums I was part of. There was one before that I wasn't on.
0: Mm-hmm. And we are offering this. And this is a great collection. What do you think about this collection? Because it pretty much has every Eagles album, and it's like almost like an album sleeve, and it is an import. Are you aware of this? Have you seen it? Do you have your own?
1: those came from me. That everything
0: really?
1: I gave you, everything I gave you. Here's what happens, and here's how you got all this stuff.
0: Yes.
1: What happens is whenever the whatever record company or subsidiary puts out a box set or some sort of new packaging and or new product, they always give me and all of us a certain amount of that stuff for our own collection. But after a while, I end up with all this product that just sits, you know, on the shelf or in the back or, you know, stashed away in a bin, and I don't do anything with it. And then since I've been listening to KPFK for so long,
0: yeah,
1: I finally had a light bulb on my head. Like, why don't I? Let's see if they want to use this to fundraise.
0: Yeah,
1: and so yeah, I'm aware of it. It's amazing how many different sets of stuff there are over the years. And plus, you know, it freed up my house a little bit.
0: Oh man, well thank you. If you have any more stuff, just let us know. And we are offering this for $120 donation to the station. And you can call 818-985-5735. And Timothy signed every single one of them. And you signed a lot of them. I got to thank you. Your hand must have been tired after signing all those albums and the discs, the 9-disc set. And the not only that, the Blu-ray, right? The history of the Eagles. Also, can you tell me a little bit about this Blu-ray disc?
1: Well, first of all, there's two versions of that. There's the regular disc, which I can't remember how many discs are in there.
0: The one we have is the 3-disc set.
1: Okay, then that's the history of the Eagles, and that's sort of the crux of the that's the simplest package. But I also included some deluxe packaging, and it really is, that's a good word for it. They're bigger, there's more material, there's more artwork, and they contain the Eagles' first live album, which was when Randy was in the album before me. And so there's quite a few other things, I believe. I can't even remember. I had each item passed to me and signed them away and said, get these to the station, you know.
0: What is your favorite song to perform on stage from the Eagles?
1: That's always a tough one, because there are so many good ones. And I say that because, you know, I told you I used to be in Poco. We were together for 2 years before the Eagles put out their first album. And then we would be driving, and we were trying to be on the radio. Poco was, and I would hear every hour a couple of years later when I was on the road driving to some gig, I would hear this new Eagles stuff. And the reason I believe that we were hearing Eagles and not Poco was that especially Don and Glenn were masters at making well-crafted radio-friendly records. They just knew how to do it. And I would say key to that was not only their songwriting, but Glenn really had a way with arranging songs. And I think that's why the Eagles, we kind of waved goodbye as they passed by us, you know. And then eventually I got to be part of it, which was great.
0: And what is the hardest song to perform by the Eagles? Is there one that's so intricate and you have to really, you know, get down with it to make it happen?
1: I just realized I never answered your question.
0: That's all right.
1: There's a lot of great ones. The great, really great one is New Kid in Town. It's got key changes. It has modulations. That, when I remember when I was first learning it, was it took me a while to actually remember where I was going and what to do on that. That's a beautiful song written by Don and Glenn and JD. And that's one of my favorite. There's so many. Heartaches, Fun, One of These Nights, you know. Whenever you played Hotel California, you get such a buzz from the audience reaction. It's pretty great.
0: Well, you know, One of These Nights, a great song. And, you know, I got to say that I remember one time I was with some folks in Berkeley, and this guy was talking about Eagle songs. And he mentioned to this couple, he says, One of These Nights. And the guy in the couple, you know, the boyfriend, he took it wrong and thought that the guy was trying to talk to his girlfriend by saying One of These Nights. and it got into it. So that's one of my early memories of that song.

818-985-5735. We got Timothy B. Schmidt. Before we go back to Timothy, who is patiently waiting, we want to thank some folks that have called and pledged. JP from Buena Park. Thank you so much, JP. She got the 9-disc set. Hey, they're going fast. $120 donation to the station. Also, Mark from Long Beach also got the disc. Thank you so much. But this is our offer. If you just tuned in, we're interviewing Timothy B. Schmidt. He is the bass player for the Eagles right now and sings a song, I Can't Tell You Why. But we are offering History of the Eagles, a story of an American band on the Blu-ray set. 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But everybody seems to be excited about the Eagles 9-CD paper sleeve collection, which we're going to ask Timothy about this. 818-985-5735. This is the Eagles collection, a limited edition 9-CD box set and reissue series released by Warner Music Japan. So this is a Japanese import. The liner notes are in Japanese and English. And it's got the label in Japanese, so it's authentic. 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If you get the Blu-ray, the 3-disc Blu-ray set, and the 9-CD set, we'll give you a special deal. $150 donation to get both. So once again, you can get it separately, The History of the Eagles, The Story of an American Band, for a $65 donation, or the 9-CD set of the Eagles, $120 donation, or get both for $150. We also have available Long Road Out of Eden, a Grammy Award-winning album. This 2-CD set is a 2007 studio release featuring 20 tracks of classic country and pop rock across 2 discs, signed by bassist Timothy B. Schmidt. And I should say, the History of the Eagles Blu-ray is also signed by Timothy. You can give this as a gift. Also, the 9-disc box set is also signed by Timothy. So he just signed them all in like 2 nights. We have them here in the station. But one collection that I'm really excited about, which I think is really cool, is the Eagles Farewell Tour Live from Melbourne, 2-DVD set. This will be a great gift for the holidays. This is a $100 donation. Also, the Long Road Out of Eden 2-CD set, that's also a $100 donation. Or how about get everything for $350? Get the Long Road Out of Eden, get the Farewell Tour Live in Melbourne, Australia, the 9-disc set, the History of the Eagles, the documentary, in which they're going at it in there. You can see them. They're arguing. They're going at it. Everything for $350. 818-985-5735. We are in our fund drive, and we're asking you to help us out. Like Mark from Long Beach and Janet from Buena Park and Christopher from the Redlands. And, you know, we were touched by your call and your pledge as it reminded you of your wife, Rose. And we miss you, Rose, right? 818-985-5735. That's what the Eagles are all about. They bring that emotion and they take you back. It's like a time machine. You go back to when you were young. One of these nights, God, I was just a kid when that came out, and I just thought that was an amazing song. But folks, call now and pledge your support. You can just pledge for the show. You know what? Actually, after we're done with the interview, we'll throw the interview in free. We'll just throw it in. We'll give you the link. Once you call and pledge, I will edit this interview down to just the interview, and we will send it to you. We're not done with the interview yet, but if you like the interview, if you love the songs and love what you hear and want to know the history of the Eagles, we're going to throw in the interview for you, okay? So that'll be a Gary Baca interview with Timothy B. Schmidt. So folks, call the phone room and let them know that you want to support KPFK. 818-985-5735, 818-985-KPFK. 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

0: Let's talk about Life in the Fast Lane and Take It Easy, recorded in Santa Monica, 1980. You were there.
1: Yeah.
0: And and do you remember that day recording? That was one of your early sessions up on stage with the Eagles, right?
1: Yeah, it was pretty early. I actually have some memories of that, of playing there. I remember, here's what I remember. I remember going out. I remember Joe Walsh, who is, a known character. We stopped rehearsal, and he said, come on, I want you guys to come outside for a minute. We said, why? What's going on? He says, come here, I want to show you something. And we walked out, and he said, look up there. And he had hired a skywriting airplane to say happy birthday to Don. And that's what he brought us outside to do. That's what I remember, actually, more than the show itself.

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A lot of people out there living their life a little bit too fast. And you know who you are. 818-985-5735. Once again, Eagles 9-disc box set. $120 donation to the station. 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Are we appreciated? 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And if you appreciate what we do here, day after day, the people that come in and put in the volunteer work, put in the work as a team, hey, if you appreciate that, call us 818-985-5735, 818-985-KPFK. And we also are offering the Eagles Live from Melbourne 2 DVD set for a $100 donation. Very important that we keep the funds coming in for this radio station because, you know, I got to say that we got to pay that transmitter bill. That bill is so high, it is sky high, and it is basically $13,000 a month, and we got to keep this going. So one of the ways we do that is by offering what we have, which is the 9-disc CD set collection from the Eagles, their first 9 albums. And this is signed by Timothy B. Schmidt, or get the History of the Eagles, The Story of an American Band, Blu-ray. 818-985-5735. You get this in your collection. This is Eagles Live 1980, Take It to the Limit, with Timothy B. Schmidt playing bass. He also signed this. Call now, 818-985-5735.

0: Yeah. Maybe you could tell me a little bit about some of the members. Don Henley, working with him. And of course, you know, great solo career himself, as well as yourself and your solo career. Working with Don Henley, he's such a creative, talented person. Is it like that when you're, you know, with him and he's writing and he's, you know, playing? It must be a great feeling to be there with him.
1: Well, it's always been great to be a part of this guy. And by the way, his solo career far surpasses anything I did. And just as a fact, he's a true artist. He's an alpha guy. He knows what he wants.
0: Wow.
1: And he's a good collaborator. He likes to write to tracks, like the song Boys of Summer. The track was written by guitar player for Tom Petty.
0: Mike Campbell.
1: Boys of Summer was written, the track was written by Mike Campbell, and he brought it to Henley. Henley liked it and turned it into Boys of Summer. So he's probably most efficient that way. I think he has written some songs, you know, tracks himself, but mostly would do it that way. He and Glenn were incredible and inspired writers. The first song they ever wrote together turns out to be Desperado, which is an incredible song, but it's the first one they wrote. You know, they didn't even get through some bad ones before they came to that. You know?

0: Let's talk about Glenn Frey, musician, yep. songwriter, passed away on January 18th of 2016. And that was a sad day for the music industry and fans alike. You know, and I keep hearing these stories about Glenn Frey, how such a good guy he was, and his wife as well. I have a friend named Wayne Vaughn. He is the writer and producer of the song Let's Groove for Earth, Wind & Fire with Maurice White. And he got to meet Glenn Frey, and he said, man, that guy was so cool. He was so nice. His wife was just so special. He's been gone for at least 10 years now. So,
1: he's been gone for over 10 years now, yeah.
0: Yeah. So can you tell us a little bit about Glenn Frey and your experience with him? And you guys must have sat down and talked and, you know, chopped it up, wrote songs, all that, right?
1: Yeah, pretty much. Glenn, I met Glenn when he was in a duet called Long Branch Penny Whistle. This is a long time ago. And the two people were Glenn and J.D. Souther. I met them both probably at the Troubadour because Poco would play a lot of shows there, and sometimes their duo would open up shows for us. And then later on, you know, he put together the Eagles. And then, like I said before, the first time I ever played music with Don and Glenn was on a Linda Ronstadt song on one of her albums. And then he was the guy who called me up. I woke up one morning with a phone call from Glenn saying, you know, our guy Randy is not in the band anymore. And right after I heard that, I pretty much said,

0: and we get to see the Eagles performing live at the Sphere.
1: By the way, and you may or may not know, and a lot of people know by now because it's been quite a long time, but his son, Deacon, who's in his mid-30s, is in the band now. And it takes he and Vince Gill, unbelievably great singer, player, writer, they share singing Glenn's songs. And it's working really well. I mean, Vince, they've been with us for like, I don't know, 8 or 9 years now.
0: And, wow.
1: People don't seem to mind.
0: No, not at all. I mean, you got Don Henley, you got yourself, and I mean, people go nuts when they hear I Can't Tell You Why, right? People still lose their mind on that song.
1: Well, people, that song's been very good to me.
0: Right, right. When you were in your solo career, were you writing songs similar to that that you did with the Eagles, or were you taking a new direction?
1: I write and record. I'm sitting in my studio right now. It's in a separate building from my home. I write and record on and off all the time. And I don't sit down to write something in the genre of, or try and have any kind of concept. I just start playing, and whatever comes out, comes out.
0: Timothy, man, you're just, doing it. You're just continuing to write and perform. So it's really a thrill to be talking with you once again. And before we close out, we just want to ask you a couple more questions because, you know, you're such a great performer. You're so talented. And, you know, it's an honor that KPFK, we get to talk with you. And, you know, our listeners, we have so many listeners. We got 112,000 watts. So we got all of Southern California as well as the world listening to this interview and enjoying it because we are big Eagles fans. Would you say the band, even though the band members were never born in California, you were the only one born in California, they represent Los Angeles. Is that right?
1: Well, Glenn used to come on stage and say, "Hi, we're Eagles from Los Angeles." So I guess so, yeah.
0: Yeah. Well, we're real proud of you guys, and we just keep up the good work. And Timothy, if there's anything you could say to the people out here in Los Angeles, in Southern California, and the world, the Bay Area, what could you say?
1: I would say, please keep supporting this radio station. It's one of a kind. It's listener funded. There's no grants or anything like that. We need to support this radio because it talks truth, and we need more of that, especially now.
0: Now, did you listen to KPFA in Berkeley at all?
1: No, I didn't.
0: Okay.
1: I was kind of away from. I never lived. I was really young when I lived there, so I didn't know.
0: Mm-hmm. And then, what about KPFK? Did you listen in the 70s, 80s at all? I know you were out there on tour, but
1: honestly, it's only been the last, I don't know, 10, 12 years where I really started paying attention to this station. And I'm really glad I did because, you know, it's the first thing I turn on when I get in the car, you know.
0: Yeah.
1: There are so many great programs. One of my favorite programs is Rhapsody in Black.
0: Right.
1: God, I love that. It's so great.
0: Yeah.
1: And the next day is reggae. It's so great. And that's just the tip of it all. You know, as you know, it covers like almost every aspect of life. And that's what's cool about it. And it's great. We got to keep funding this thing.
0: That's right. That's the voice of Timothy B. Schmidt. And once again, we're offering the Eagles 9-disc set from Warner Music Japan. This is a Japanese import, limited edition. It's called the Eagles Paper Sleeve Collection. And it features all the first albums up to 9, and it includes Long Run, which Timothy B. Schmidt is on, and not to mention the live recording. And this is for a $120 donation to the station. We also have available the history of the Eagles, and this is on Blu-ray. And this is, thank you so much, Timothy, for donating these and helping out KPFK. You don't know how much we appreciate you. We actually did a two-hour special on Global Village on Tuesday,

0: and the phones were ringing off the hook. So I thank you so much, and the fans and the listeners appreciate you, because now they're going to get their copy, their 6-disc set, in the mail. So they're going to be happy, and plus it's signed by you, and that's what's more important. So Timothy B. Schmidt, thank you so much, and we'll see you at the Sphere. We'll see you on the next album. We'll see you with the Eagles. And the website, I believe, is, do you know the website for the Eagles, so we can find out?
1: It's actually, if you go to eagles.com, you'll get the football team. So it's called eaglesband.com.
0: Eaglesband.com, and then we can go see you in concert. Thank you so much, Timothy. It's been an honor and a pleasure to be speaking with you. And this interview, it's going to last forever. And I'm pretty sure 100, 200 years from now, when we add this interview to the KPFK audio archives, people are going to look back and remember you and remember us and remember the music that came out in the 70s, 80s, 90s, and to this day, 2026. And, you know, we lost Dolly Parton. And did you ever get to meet Dolly?
1: I actually sang on one of her songs years ago. I did get to meet her.
0: Oh, man, you've done so much, Timothy. Thank you so much. And you have a great day. I know you're on your way to Hawaii, right? So
1: tomorrow I'm going, yeah.
0: Oh, man, have a great time. I've been to Hawaii 3 times. I love it. And I know you've been there many, many times. So, hey, rest and relaxation before you get back on the road. And thanks a lot, Timothy B. Schmidt.
1: Thanks very much for having me.

0: We just got word from the phone room that the 9-disc box set collection is all gone. Signed by Timothy B. Schmidt. Thank you so much, Timothy. And that's right. You supported KPFK, and you got to feel good about that, right? That's what it's really all about. When it comes down to it, that's what it's really all about. Not about us. Not about me. It's really about KPFK, that we keep this radio station on the air. I'm here. I don't really get a lot of love for being here at the station and putting this out there and doing all this work, Tom Hartman program, but I don't need it. I don't need that pat on the back because I know I'm doing something good for the station. And that's what it's all about. So if you love this station, you love this program, you love the interview that we did today, please pledge your support at any amount and say to yourself, you know what? I'm going to give them $25 for that interview. I'm going to give them $50 because I heard something good. Brought back some memories. It's not everywhere you hear a two-hour interview with one of the Eagles. It's just not done. No other radio station will do this. So, as I mentioned before, I will throw in this interview that we just did. And this will go to all the folks that have pledged their support for the 9-disc set. Also, the Eagles, I have Long Road Out of Eden, 2-CD set. This is a Grammy Award winning CD. It's a $100 donation, and it's signed by Timothy B. Schmidt. Plus, you get the interview that we just did. Just throw it in. We'll send you a link. And right after this show, I'll make sure that I get it to the phone room subscription, so that way they could get it to you. And you could feel good about listening to it today. Also, the Eagles farewell tour. This is when they was calling it quits. This was recorded in November 2004 on the 14th, 15th, 16th of November. 818-985-5735. This is signed by Timothy B. Schmidt, the bass player, singer of the song that we hear in the background. Now I'm going to sing this song. Well, I was, but I don't know, I lost my confidence. Yeah. All right. Hey, we got some real singers out there. I know you can sing to this. Yeah, it was a real honor to talk with Timothy about the Eagles. 818-985-5735. 818-985-KPFK. This is the station that we love so much, that we appreciate. And shows like this, the Tom Hartman program, and Democracy Now are very important. So we also have available The Story of an American Band, The History of the Eagles on Blu-ray. This is for a $65 donation. And this 3-disc Blu-ray set is signed by Timothy, of course. We've been talking about it. And it comes with a biography documentary directed by Allison Elwood and produced by Alex Gibney, covering the band from its formation in Southern California through its 1980 breakup and then reunion in 1994. Disc 3 contains the exclusive performance, Eagles Live at the Capitol Center, March 1977, the full concert featuring unreleased recordings from their Hotel California tour in Washington, D.C. This is for a $65 donation. This is signed by Timothy, bass player for Eagles. And, you know, get this for somebody, your uncle, your dad, or how about that cousin, or how about your neighbor, somebody special during Christmas time. 818-985-5735. Let them know. We'll throw the interview with the Eagles in if you get this History of the Eagles, The Story of an American Band. $65 donation. And you also get the interview along with Long Road Out of Eden, 2-CD set, or Live from Melbourne, 2-CD set. 818-985-5735. And we just want to mention that tickets are still available for the KPFK fundraiser, which is happening October 28th. And this is happening at the Alex Theater, in Glendale, right here in Glendale. So you can go to the Alex Theater website to get your tickets. 818-985-5735, 818-985-KPFK. That's the number to call to pledge your support at any amount for any of these items that we have. So we're going to play another cut, and we just want you to remember that KPFK is here. It's here for you. We don't want you to forget about us, especially we only have, 3 days left in the fund drive? We are, as I've been mentioning, we are $22,000. Wish it was $22. $22,000 short of our overall goal. So if we can make that up, we would be some happy campers. And you can ensure that KPFK will be here for the next 6 months with this pledge drive. With this drive, we hope to push back the fund drive and do about 10 days, maybe in December or something, and then do a fund drive in February 2027. But we can't do that, and that's the plan, but we can't do that unless we make up that money. So anybody out there with $5,000, $10,000, hey, go ahead and support KPFK in any way you can. 818-985-5735, 818-985-KPFK. And we're going to be back. We just want you to listen to these messages that are important, very important messages for KPFK. Stay with us.
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0: Hey, music lovers, this is Robbie Krieger from The Doors. 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

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The duo debuts their new album, Dedicated to You, in celebration of John Coltrane's 100th birthday. 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
1: 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Before we go to the next tune, we just want to let you know, remind you again that we did get rid of all the 9-disc box sets, but we do have Long Road Out of Eden, 2-CD set signed by Timothy for a $100 donation, and we throw in the interview we just heard, or the Eagles' farewell tour in Melbourne, Australia. And that's what we're going to play next. This is from your DVD, 2-disc set, and the clarity. Okay, you're going to hear the audio, but you got to see the visual. The visual. This is a DVD set that can be played anywhere, right? This can be played at home. This can be played on your Xbox or whatever you got. 818-985-5735. And it's signed by Timothy B. Schmidt, bass player for the Eagles. So it's a collector's item, limited edition. And he donated these to us. And we're giving this to you. And for that $100 donation, we can get you that 2-disc DVD of the Eagles live in Australia. 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This is the Eagles doing Hotel California in Melbourne, Australia. KPFK, option 2. That'll take you to the phone room. Now, this is your disc. 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We stand for a lot. We have culture, music, news, a little bit of everything. 818-985-5735. 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How about a $1,000 angel out there? 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

Yes, that's the Eagles right here on KPFK. Yes, yes, yes. We'd like to once again thank Timothy B. Schmidt for being our guest today on KPFK and helping us raise the funds that we need to stay alive and survive. 818-985-5735. 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That's what it's really all about. So I just want to thank all the people that have pledged their support. And, you know who you are. We don't have to name every single one of you, but there is a lot of you. And we want to thank you so much for being there for KPFK. Before we go out, we just want to thank some folks like Marlene and Mark and Brian and Lawrence and Ronaldo and Patricia, Jock, and also Janet and Christopher and Bernice, Gloria, hey, and you, the listener, for just listening in. 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Well, thank you for listening. It's been a pleasure. I'm Gary Baca. I'll be back at you next Tuesday at 11 a.m. All right, let's keep those phones ringing. And remember, we are $500 short of our goal right now. So anybody out there, five of you pledging $5. How about one person pledging $500 for Gary Baca and get all of these items and get the interview we just did. All right, thank you so much. Have a great Tuesday, and we'll be back at you. And remember, it's all about love. Love one another. Be kind to your brother, your sister, because that's what it's all about, us getting along. And if you have drama, save it for your mama.

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You're listening to 94.1 FM KPFA in Berkeley on Chechenyo Ohlone Land and KPFK on Chumash and Keech or Tongva Land in Los Angeles. I am Renee Camila, your host for today. And today is part three in a three-part series we're calling Radio for Guts. If you turned in last week, Sam Roberts focused on cooking with herbs to heal the gut. And the week before that, Emiliano Lemos shared part one of our Radio for Gut series focused on common digestive ailments. So this week for part three, I'm looking at the gut-brain connection and the herbs that can support this relationship. 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And before we get into today's show, I want to remind you all that this is the last week of our fall fun drive, which KPFA is eloquently calling Radio with Guts, which inspired us here at Planting Medicine, the three-part series called Radio for Guts. So we have a $2,000 goal this hour, which means we need all of our dear listeners listening currently to please either pick up the phone and call 1-800-439-5732 if you're located in the San Francisco Bay Area. 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So we do have a $2,000 goal this hour, and it is vital that we meet our goals when we do these fun drives a few times a year so that here at Planting Medicine, we can continue our programming. While you're there, if you choose to accept one of our thank you gifts, I want to recommend checking out the KPFA gear, which has been discounted from the original $100 price down to $50. So you can get a Storytelling for Social Change t-shirt or a Storytelling for Social Change tote, and really show your community what sort of organizations you are a part of, that you support, and that you want to represent. 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KPFA was launched in 1949 by conscientious objectors, pacifists against the war. 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KPFK in Los Angeles was launched in 1959. 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
it's important that we keep these types of organizations, this type of vision, alive in times like this. And I sincerely thank you for any and all that you can donate at a time like this. So to transition here on Planting Medicine to our program today, we are here to talk about radio for guts. And today, my focus is really on that gut-brain connection. So let's start by talking about what that connection is. This is sometimes called the gut-brain axis. It is the two-way communication network between the digestive system and the brain. And it's really important to emphasize that it goes both ways. So the brain will communicate to the digestive system, and the digestive system will communicate to the brain. So rather than the brain simply telling the guts what to do, the gut and the trillions of microbes living in it also send signals back to the brain that can influence mood, stress, cognition, behavior. This two-way communication informs a lot of how we're able to digest and a lot of how we feel. This is why this is why our digestive system can influence our mood, and why our mood can influence our digestive health. So they have several ways that they communicate. There's several pathways between the gut and the brain. There is the vagus nerve, which we'll get into today. There's also the gut microbiome. We have chemical messengers that are also fielding these communications, and the immune system also plays a role in these pathways. So the vagus nerve, spelled V-A-G-U-S, the vagus nerve is the main sort of information highway that connects the brain and the digestive tract. So the vagus nerve is carrying signals in both directions. It helps to both regulate digestion, and it relays information about what's happening in the gut. The gut microbiome refers to the trillions of bacteria, viruses, fungi in the intestines. And these microbes help the body digest food. They help the body produce vitamins. They help to create compounds that affect the nervous system. They do a lot. It's really vital that we have a healthy gut microbiome. The gut also produces hormones and neurotransmitters. For example, about 90% of the body's serotonin is produced in the gut. So most of this serotonin acts locally in the gut rather than directly affecting the brain. Serotonin plays a key role in body functions like mood, sleep, digestion, nausea, wound healing, bone health, blood clotting, and sexual desire. Gut microbes also produce or influence compounds like GABA, dopamine precursors, and short-chain fatty acids that can indirectly affect brain function. The gut also houses a large portion of the body's immune cells. So we heard the immune system is a part of this communication between the gut and the brain. And this is because about 70 to 80% of the body's immune cells reside in the gut. They are in the gut because the digestive tract is one of our largest and most vulnerable surface areas exposed to the outside world. Our digestive tract is in constant exposure due to every meal that introduces foreign microorganisms, food antigens, and possible pathogens that pass through the digestive system. Inflammation origination in the gut can influence brain function and vice versa. So here, all of these different pathways of communication are really indicating how involved the gut and the brain are, how interconnected the gut and the brain are. So it's, again, not at all a surprise to hear that one can influence the other and vice versa. So what does this all mean? So the gut-brain axis may play a role in stress and anxiety.
The gut brain axis may play a role in depression, in IBS, for example, chronic pain, sleep quality, cognitive function and memory, appetite, eating behavior. So, for example, if you feel stressed before taking a test, for example, you might experience something called nervous stomach, right? Or the other example being that chronic digestive disorders like IBS are often associated with higher rates of anxiety and depression, right? There's a correlation there. So, how to support healthy gut health? How to support a gut health, I could say. You can do this in a variety of ways. Eating fiber-rich food, which comes exclusively from plants, is really effective. So legumes, whole grains, fruits, vegetables, nuts, and seeds. Having a diet that consists of a lot of these types of foods can really support gut health. Also, including fermented foods, sauerkraut, yogurt, kimchi, kefir are all examples, can really support the gut microbiome. Regular exercise can support gut health. Prioritizing good sleep can support gut health. So if our sleep gets off, oftentimes that's going to impact our digestive motility. Managing chronic stress can also be a big factor in gut health. Stress is probably one of the biggest negative impacts on the body in so many ways, for so many reasons. And so finding appropriate strategies to manage stress and connecting with herbs that can help mitigate our stress levels in the body can be really effective here. And then, of course, also avoiding unnecessary antibiotics, because antibiotics can really clear the healthy gut microbiome. Although, of course, we always recommend taking them when medically indicated or medically needed. Oftentimes, though, with antibiotics, as people antibiotics really only works on bacteria, so it's not going to have an effect on a virus, despite common misinformation around that. So let's look more closely at the vagus nerve, because whenever I'm teaching about the nervous system or teaching about kind of this gut-brain connection, people are always curious to learn more about the vagus nerve. So the vagus nerve is the major communication pathway between the brain and organs in the body, especially the digestive system. It's also known as cranial nerve 10. The vagus nerve begins in the brainstem and then travels downward through the neck, through the chest, and the abdomen. And in that process is branching out to organs and structures that include the pharynx and the larynx and the throat, the heart, the lungs, the esophagus, the stomach, the liver and gallbladder, small intestine, upper colon, spleen, and kidneys. So as you can hear, it has a direct channel of communication to a lot of our body. Vagus actually means wandering in Latin. So it's really, vagus nerve is like the wandering nerve, right? It roams through the body. So the body is constantly reporting things like anything from like, I've eaten, or there's something irritating my intestine, or things are moving slowly, or there are nutrients coming through, or my stomach is stretching. And the body receives this information and can then alter digestion or appetite, heart rate, breathing, and many other functions. So the kind of relationship between the vagus nerve and the nervous system is that the vagus nerve is a major component of our parasympathetic nervous system, right? The parasympathetic nervous system is often associated with rest and digest. It is the branch of our autonomic nervous system that supports us to be in peace. When the body is feeling
safe, when it's relatively safe and settled, the parasympathetic activity supports things like it slows down heart rate, or it stimulates digestive secretions, or it supports intestinal movement, coordinating the body's response after eating, helping the body return toward baseline after stress, right? It's helping the body rest and digest. Conversely, when we're in a stress response, the sympathetic nervous system then prioritizes things like heart rate, blood flow to muscles, and immediate threat response instead of digestion. So when we're in stress, when we're in a sympathetic nervous system response, our body will shut down digestion. It deprioritizes the things it doesn't immediately need so it can deal with whatever the threat is, right? This is one of the reasons, one of the major reasons why when we're living with chronic stress, it can really impact our health, because we're essentially impacting our digestion as well as impacting our cardiovascular system with increased blood rate. There's a lot of ways that being in chronic response to a threat can be really taxing on the body. So to illustrate this connection, imagine that you've just eaten a meal, right? You've just had a meal. Your digestive tract will begin detecting the stretching of the organs in the digestive system. It'll detect nutrients. It'll detect chemical signals. It'll detect microbial activity. And some of that information is communicated through the vagus nerve to the brainstem. Obviously, there are other modes of communication that we've talked about. The brain can then coordinate responses involving digestion, appetite, satiety, the autonomic nervous system, immunity signaling, emotional state. And so these communications don't happen through the vagus nerve alone. Hormones, immune molecules, microbiome, and other nerves are also involved. So to spend a moment to pause here with the digestion and the stress connection, because oftentimes creating change in someone's relationship to stress can really improve brain function and digestive function, right? It can really improve our emotional health and our gut-brain axes. So when we are feeling safe, when we feel settled, when we feel connected, digestion tends to be supportive. However, when we feel rushed or frightened or stressed, when we feel hypervigilant, digestive function will change. So in stress, sometimes someone's appetite disappears, or they feel nauseous when they're anxious, or they'll report feeling butterflies in their stomach, or they'll experience diarrhea before a big event, or constipation during prolonged stress. During stress, someone might experience general abdominal tension or reflux that worsens during stressful periods. So as we start to arrive to the plants here, this is why nervines, right? Nervous system tonics, nervines, however you want to call them, are so helpful for digestive function. So I'm going to talk about a couple nervines today. Sam Roberts last week in our second part of this Radio for Guts series also talked about nervines. The week before, Emiliano Lemus in part one of our Radio for Guts series also talked about nervines. We talk about nervines a lot on this program. You can find whole episodes of Planting Medicine and the Herbal Highway entirely dedicated to discerning nervines. What I'm going to recommend here at the onset is to pick one, right? Pick one nervine, one plant to either build a relationship with or to deepen an existing relationship to, right? So I think a common thing I see with kind of folks that are new to herbalism or folks that are maybe kind of working through, like, is this real? Can I trust that this medicine is going to be as strong as allopathic medicine? Is that they think that, like, more is better, like having more plants that are supporting similar things in the body is going to make the medicine stronger.
And I'm here to tell you that that is not always the case. Usually, the level of intimacy with a plant is going to make the medicine stronger. And so picking one nervine to build connection with is going to be a really effective strategy. That is a really beautiful way to receive, to engage with that sort of healing practice. So I'm going to talk about two here that are specifically indicated with the gut-brain axis. So it's really helpful for this particular connection. Lemon balm is the one we're going to begin with. So lemon balm is also called Melissa officinalis. In Spanish, sometimes we call lemon balm Melissa. Whenever you see officinalis in the botanical, in the Latin name of a plant, it usually indicates a long history of medicinal use, usually in Europe, a lot of where this language comes from. But Melissa, lemon balm in general, is native to North Africa, Central and Southwest Asia, and Southern Europe. Lemon balm is a cooling and relaxing nervine. It is anti-inflammatory, antimicrobial, and antispasmodic, meaning that it's going to ease smooth muscle in the body, specifically in the digestive tract in this way. It's also carminative. So we'll talk about what all this means. There's a lot of folklore that connects lemon balm to the limbic system in the brain. So one of the herbal actions, the virtues that we understand in herbalism for that connection is that it's nootropic, sometimes said nootropic, nootropic. I like to say nootropic. So a nootropic herb is an herb that can support or enhance cognitive function. So memory, attention, mood. Those are the kinds of things that nootropics can support with. And as we heard, lemon balm is also a nervine. So right here, just without even getting further into the medicine, we're starting to see how this plant can be supportive of that gut-brain axis. Lemon balm is specifically helpful with stress and anxiety. Any anxiety that's rooted in fear or in terror, lemon balm can be really soothing to an overactive nervous system or an overstressed nervous system. Sometimes people will have symptoms like restlessness or irritability as a result of that energetic. Lemon balm can also be helpful with stress and tension and headaches. So like sometimes tension headaches. If stress is impacting the heart, like hypertension, it can be really soothing to the heart. It combines really nicely with other herbs. So if you are, for example, wanting some support with sleep, you can combine a nervine like lemon balm with more sedating herbs for sleep, like skullcap or hops. It combines really nicely with valerian. Valerian can be really, it can be too warming for some people. And so lemon balm's cooling energy can be a nice thermal balance to the warming energy of valerian. Lemon balm is also helpful for ADHD. It brings this calm and focus, and it combines nicely with nootropics like rosemary or nervine trophic restoratives like milky oats or skullcap for that indication. I also think of lemon balm for depression. It's a mood elevator, so it's going to help with low sex drive, low libido, low appetite. It helps when there's any depression that's resulting from chronic illness or chronic pain. It helps for depression in people of all ages. It's really nice in youth, for teens especially. And because we're also talking about this gut-brain axis, it's also helpful in the digestive tract. So like we mentioned a little earlier, lemon balm is a cooling carminative, which is rare. And antispasmodic. So what this means is that this herb can help with gas. It can help with bloating, colic, stomach cramps, intestinal cramps, IBS, nausea, low appetite, any sort of gut tension. It's really nice for a nervous stomach as well. And that anti-inflammatory action is also going to help with things like IBD or contact to food allergens or diarrhea or any sort of gut bug.
And lemon balm also has the added benefit of having some immune system support because it helps to release heat and tension in the body. It's considered a diaphoretic, so it helps to push heat out, so it can be helpful with fevers. And it's antimicrobial, like we talked about, so it can be really helpful fighting bugs. It

California in the mountains. I'm at elevation 3,600 feet, so it's a really versatile plant to consider growing. We have another plant here that I want to talk about that can specifically help as a nerving and also digestive function. And before we get to that plant, I want to remind you, dear listener, that we are in the last week of our fall fund drive, and we have a $2,000 goal this hour. So it is really vital for us to continue doing this work here on radio, for us to continue to have Radio with Guts. 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Sustainers give us reliable funding, which offers more stability than one-time donations, right? 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We don't have corporations or billionaires quietly censoring from behind the scenes. We don't have to bend the knee like we've seen a lot of media outlets doing lately to this current administration. We are listener powered, which means we are beholden to you to continue offering this type of programming. And here at Planting Medicine, we are all volunteers. Everyone on the show is a volunteer, from the producers, who are Emiliano Lemos and myself, Rene Camila, to the hosts. Our hosts are Violet Moon and Samantha Ray Roberts, Sam Roberts. We have guest hosts that come on. Alokin has guest hosted most recently. We have guests that we interview. We have guests that we invite onto the show. So we invite herbalists and indigenous practitioners from all different modalities to share their wisdom, to help educate us on different ways of thinking about plant medicine and different ways of thinking about health and healing on planet Earth. And all of us contribute our time. We donate our time because we believe in the fundamental vision of community-powered radio. I believe in community-powered radio. I grew up in San Francisco listening to KPFA on my mom's car radio. It was her go-to in the car. I remember hearing Karen Sanders and Sarah Holmes' voice on the Herbal Highway in the late 90s when they premiered that show. KPFA has been a part of, it has formed me. It has shaped who I am and how I think today. And I am eternally grateful for that radical framework, to have had access to thinking, to liberated thinking, to peaceful thinking that does not exist on corporate radio. And if we want the next seven generations to benefit from listener-powered radio, then we need to act now, which means donating today.
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And let us know when you're donating online or over the phone what you value about shows on KPFA and KPFK. Let us know what you value about programming like Planting Medicine and our predecessor, The Herbal Highway. Let us know why you tune in, why you recommend this program, why, if you're not listening to us on the radio waves, why you tune into the podcast. It is, we really value that feedback. We read all of those comments. We read all of your emails. We want to know what resonates with you. We want to know what types of things you want more education around. And if it's not something that us as producers or hosts can speak to, then we will invite a vetted practitioner, vetted clinicians, vetted herbalists on air to speak to those issues or speak to those ideas or speak to those themes, because we recognize that we take care of us, right? The medical system in this so-called country is broken. I don't think anyone would disagree on that, right? It is broken. And so we take care of us, and plant medicine is our original medicine. It is literally how we are alive today. The thousands of years that our ancestors engaged with plant to support their health, to heal, to sobrevivir, to live, to continue, to survive. And so we are dedicated to that energetic here on Planting Medicine. And in order for us to continue doing that work, we need your support. So again, before we return to the program, I'll give this number, these numbers and the websites one more time. And I urge you, while I'm speaking about more plants to support that gut-brain axis, for you to give us a call or to go to the website and donate. So in San Francisco, in the Bay Area, go to kpfa.org to support or call us at KPFA, 1-800-439-5732. 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And I thank you. I thank you for your support. So we left off talking about lemon balm, and now we're going to move into chamomile, because we couldn't really do a show here at Planting Medicine without talking about chamomile. It's one of our most beloved herbs because of how incredibly versatile it is and how incredibly accessible it is. So chamomile, the botanical name is Matricaria recutita. So Matricaria comes from the word matriz, which means womb. It denotes that it has an affinity for the uterus. It is native to northern Africa, eastern and southern Europe, and western Asia, and it has become a beloved plant in curanderismo and traditional Mesoamerican medicine. It is a warming carminative and anti-inflammatory and diaphoretic and antimicrobial. So you're hearing a lot of the same herbal actions as lemon balm. But chamomile also can be sedating and hypnotic, so helpful with sleep, and bitter, depending on how it's prepared, as well as vulnerary, which means wound healing. In folklore, we learn that Egyptians dedicate this plant to the sun god Ras. So it has an affinity for the sun as well as the solar plexus. The solar plexus, where that's located in our body, is also where our anatomical stomach is located, right? And our solar plexus is where traditionally we understand willpower to originate. So these themes also show up in the medicine. It has an affinity for the stomach. Chamomile is a digestive aid, and it does so by relaxing tension and spasms in the smooth muscles in our digestive tract, such as our intestines, while also healing wounds in the affected tissue. This can be helpful with gas, bloating, constipation, digestive secretion and motility, IBS, Crohn's, ulcerative colitis, exposure to food allergens. And because it's also helpful with sleep, it can be great for people of all ages, especially babies, because it's safe for babies. It's really nice for teething babies. You can either
freeze it and make tea. So make the tea into ice chips. What I used to do with my children is I would make a really strong tea and then soak, like, I would kind of like rip a shirt and tie it into a knot. And so it would become like a ring, and I would soak that in the tea and then freeze it so that my child could grab the ring and then just gnaw on the tea and kind of suck it up through the cloth. But it's also really helpful with kind of immune concerns. So when, you know, kids have fevers or when they have body aches, you can work with chamomile tea internally or topically. I love, one of my favorite things to do with my kids is when they're sick is to give them chamomile tea, but also put them in a chamomile bath. So they're getting it from all different directions. Chamomile is also really helpful with anxiety. And again, really effective for people of all ages. So sometimes the way that Karen Sanders says it is, this is a really great plant for babies of all ages. So people who kind of act out to get attention, if there's anxiety that's rooted in fear, especially if there's anger as a part of that kind of symptomology, if there's whining a part of that symptomology, chamomile is not only wound healing for the body, not only a vulnerary for the body, it's also a healer in the garden. It's often called the plant's physician. And it's really protective. It's really protective of the solar plexus. It can help to bring clarity and spiritual purpose when we're feeling kind of muddled or confused, or we don't really know what the next step is, or we can't really see our path. We can't really see a way forward or a way through. One of the things about chamomile, though, that could use some maybe re-education is that it needs to be prepared correctly. And oftentimes, because chamomile is a really common beverage tea, folks are either just not steeping the tea long enough or they're just not preparing it correctly. So you want to make sure that you're working with a plant, a chamomile plant, whether it's fresh or dried, that's still really vital. So if it's dried, you want it to be really bright in color still, right? You want it to still have vitality. You don't want a faded dried herb, because generally that means that it's lost a lot of its potency. And you want to make sure that you're steeping long enough. Chamomile can be a bitter when you do longer steeps. And that bitter taste, which we're going to get into a moment here, really supports our digestive system. So you want to make sure that you're steeping at least 20 minutes. But one of my favorite ways to prepare chamomile tea is as a decoction, meaning that I'm simmering the flowers in a covered pot. And I'm usually simmering it for about 20, 30 minutes, and then I'll turn it off and let it infuse until it's cool enough to drink. Or I'll let it just sit and infuse overnight, and then the next morning I'll strain it and either reheat it to enjoy the cup warm or just drink it cool and refrigerate any part of the tea that I'm not drinking all at once. So you do want to make sure that you are preparing it correctly. So chamomile has a bitter taste when prepared properly. Bitters in general are supremely helpful here. So I know that Sam Roberts talked about some bitters last week. We're going to talk about bitters here because it really does play a role in that gut-brain axis. Bitters supports digestion before the food arrives. So they work by stimulating the digestive processes through taste receptors and digestive signaling. This is really helpful when we're in stress because, again, we heard earlier what stress can do to our digestive tract. So the bitter flavor, a bitter herb, can kind of indicate to the body that, hey, we need to digest here. This is going to happen in the next 15 minutes. So let's get this process going. And so this can be really helpful when that gut-brain connection is kind of when stress or mood is slowing things down in our digestion. Okay. So it's a way of like signaling to the brain, hey, I know that, you know, we're in stress and that means that my digestive system isn't necessarily prioritized, but I need it to be stimulated right now because I'm about to eat. So the most effective time to engage with bitter, with that taste
with those taste receptors that does all that signaling to the body is about 15 minutes before the meal. I know that I think Emiliano Lemus in that part one of our series of this series, I believe, talked about working with bitters during a meal or after. So tune into that episode if you want to learn more about that works, but for how that works. But for this, for the purposes of what we're talking about today and that gut brain axis, I'm going to talk about bitters right before the meal. And I'm going to offer two here that could be supportive. I love dandelion root because it is supremely accessible. I would venture to say that most people know what the dandelion plant looks like because it's classified as a common weed. And we're talking about the weed. It is called Taraxacum officinale in the Latin, in the botanical name. And you hear again that officinale thing like we heard earlier. The Taraxacum officinale specifically is native to Eurasia, although we have native Taraxacums here in California. They're just not as common. They're a little bit more endangered. So we have a Taraxacum californicum as well that's native to Turtle Island. Dandelion root is a cooling bitter that has sweet notes to it, which is why I like recommending it to people, because sometimes going full bitter for folks who are unfamiliar or unaccustomed to that taste can be a deterrent for some folks. So I like to recommend dandelion root because it's accessible, but also because it has some sweet notes to help kind of balance the bitterness. So within the digestive tract, it kind of works on all levels of that tract. In the mouth, it's that bitter taste is increasing digestive secretions. And so they get into our saliva and they're breaking down, right? The saliva is breaking down our starches. Then when it gets into the stomach, further down the digestive tract, it's increasing hydrochloric acid, HCl, and that helps to break down proteins and ready them for absorption. Then further down in the small intestine, it's stimulating digestive secretions in the pancreas that digest carbohydrates and proteins. And it's also stimulating bile from the liver to digest fats. Further down into our large intestine, it's helping with high levels of inulin because there's inulin in the root that feed the healthy gut flora, which again increases peristalsis and supports fecal production. And then in the liver, like we heard, it's improving bile production. It's improving the excretion of bile through the gallbladder. It improves hepatic detoxification. So this is helpful for people that like to drink caffeinated drinks or consume alcohol or have substance use. And it even supports our hormone production, because this is where in the liver is where our hormones get processed, right? So it's really supporting a lot. And if you think about that hormone connection, you know, the digestive connection to our hormones, it's also signaling back to that gut brain axis that we talked about, right? Because hormones are one of the other pathways of communication between the gut and the brain. Spiritually, dandelion is really effective of moving repressed emotions. I was actually just out at Herb Farm. Herb Farm spelled herb and then P-H-R-A-M. No, P-H-A-R-M. And I'm one of the teachers at their internship, at their apprenticeship program there. And all of the students had, all of the interns had just been harvesting and working with dandelion for that week before. And when I met them, they were kind of at the tail end of many days working with the root. And in our shares, there was a lot surfacing. And as they were sharing, I was like, what is this energetic? Why is this so familiar? And then someone mentioned, you know, we're really far into the share. Someone mentioned that they'd been working with dandelion root. And I was like, ah, there it is. It's that surfacing of repressed emotion. It's that kind of like, you know, oftentimes we'll repress emotions that are hard, right? That we have shame around, things like anger, resentment, jealousy. These will push down because they're hard to feel, right? I'm sympathetic to that. I do that as well. And so sometimes
Well, not sometimes. We always need emotions to move, right? When we hold something in place, that's usually where an imbalance will take root. And so dandelion has this like stimulating, but also like sweet way of moving energy, of moving, right? It moves energy and digestion. It's going to do that to our emotional body as well. The other herb I think about here that's a little bit more of a bitter, right? So it's not quite as bitter as herbs like gentian or Oregon grapefruit, but it has a more direct bitter if the sweetness maybe of the dandelion isn't quite needed, is artichoke leaf. So this is the leaf of the artichoke plant, of the vegetable that most of us are familiar with, right? This is Cynata scolymus, so not Jerusalem artichoke. This is the leaf of the Jerusalem food. And it's native to the Mediterranean region, including Northern Africa and Southern Europe. It's a cooling bitter that stimulates hydrochloric acid secretions, again, HCL. So you want to, again, when you're taking bitters, you want to take them with food, right? 15 minutes before the meal, because otherwise you don't want to stimulate HCL if you're not going to eat, because that is going to kind of degrade the signaling in the body, and a lot of energy is going to go towards something that isn't actually going to take place. Artichoke leaf also brings up bile. It helps it flow. It helps with cholesterol. It helps with blood pressure. It has this kind of like cooling energetic that helps whenever there's any sort of like too much outward expression or too much excess energy. It has this way. I really like artichoke leaf in bitter formulas. It's one of my favorite ones to put into a bitter blend because it brings that kind of cooling, true. It's almost like a sharper bitter than dandelion root, and it can really pair well with other flavors. But then, of course, you can also work with your bitter greens, right? So dandelion greens, delicious, bitter. Arugula, delicious, bitter. These are also ways that you can support your gut-brain axis through foods, right? Because whenever you taste something bitter, you're not simply adding a chemical to the stomach. The taste itself is the information. The taste initiates a series of anticipatory digestive responses. That bitter taste leads to sensory signaling, which leads to digestive secretions and motility, which leads to the body preparing to receive food, right? So this can be really helpful when we're in times of stress, like I mentioned, but it's also helpful when we're traveling, when we're in unfamiliar places, when maybe our sense of safety starts to get questioned or pushed on. And so then the body starts to trigger sort of that sympathetic response, right? Of I'm going to focus on the possibility of a potential threat here rather than on rest and digest, right? So this can be really helpful when you're considering a strategy here to support the gut-brain axis. Other kind of peripheral like herbal actions that can be supportive in the gut-brain axis as well beyond the nervines we've talked about. So again, digestive nervines really effective, bitter herbs really effective. You can also consider working with aromatic herbs. So aromatics, they are generally stimulating for movement and sensation, right? They're also known as carminatives. So carminatives, we've mentioned this a few times today with lemon balm and chamomile. Carminatives are aromatic plants that influence smooth muscle, sensory receptors, gastrointestinal motility, secretions, visceral sensation, right? They're traditionally used for things like gas and cramping, bloating, nausea, any sort of general digestive discomfort. So chamomile and lemon balm are really helpful aromatic carminatives. You can also work with fennel seed. I know that Emiliano Lemus talked about fennel seed in that part one episode a couple weeks ago. And you can work with peppermint, which I believe Emiliano also mentioned as well. Ginger, those are all really nice aromatic carminatives.
You can also consider working with plants that are demulcent. So demulcents are like soothing and coating herbs that are rich in mucilage. So ones that will kind of coat and soothe the digestive tract. So herbs like marshmallow root or leaf can be really coating. Foods like oatmeal can be really coating. Herbs like plantain leaf can be really coating. Those are ones that I think about. Aloe. These are all plants that have demulcent properties that can be really soothing to the digestive tract. So the hope is that there are some ways to think about, some strategies here to think about how to support your gut-brain axis. But really, if you walk away from anything today, pick one digestive nervine to either deepen your relationship with or build relationship with. And that can mean try their medicine in a bunch of different ways. See if you can access or make a glycerate with lemon balm and then make a tea with lemon balm and then grow lemon balm and then try the tincture with lemon balm and then see if you can get access to a lemon balm hydrosol. Dedicate a month to the plant or dedicate a year. Pick a plant of the year for yourself and dedicate yourself to engaging with that plant on a daily or a weekly or a monthly basis and see if you can invite that relationship to deepen. And in doing so, you're going to be strengthening that gut-brain axis. So if this programming is helpful for you, if you value the work that we do here at Planting Medicine, if you're someone who likes to listen to older episodes in our archives, if you've perused the Herbal Highway, which is also hosted on KPFA's website, right? The Herbal Highway went off air in 2025, and Planting Medicine is the child, if you will, of the Herbal Highway that we began again in 2025 when the Herbal Highway ended, then I urge you to donate to the station here, to KPFA, to KPFK, so that we can continue doing this work. 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Okay, listener-powered does not mean passive listening. It celebrates active participation. 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It's about uplifting the voices that call for collective liberation. 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Here at Planting Medicine, we are so proud, deeply honored to be part of the KPFA and KPFK families. 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At Planting Medicine, we recognize that our health is inextricably tied to the systems of power over and oppression. And we recognize how vital it is to access healing spaces that are not trying to sell you something through advertising while offering education. We deserve better, comunidad. We deserve access to healing spaces that are of the people, for the people. We deserve spaces that are listener powered. We deserve this, KPFA and KPFK. Our beloved predecessor, the Herbal Highway, may have been the first herbal show on radio. It started in 97, long before podcasts were invented. The Herbal Highway was a realization of Karen Sanders' commitment to public education and re-education about herbal medicine and our ancestral connection to plants. And as an Indigenous person, one of its core values was to actively support and promote Indigenous land rights, protection of sacred sites, and the sustainability of the earth as integral parts of individual, community, and global healing.
The Herbal Highway was not trying to sell anything. There were no corporate ads with hidden agendas. It was a community service. And this is what we're committed to here now, too, at Planting Medicine. In 2025, Karen Sanders and Sarah Holmes, the producers of The Herbal Highway, aired their last episode with Emiliano Lemos and myself, who were also hosts on that show, and invited us, Emiliano and myself, to continue the journey of this herbal education and Indigenous land sovereignty work by producing this program, Planting Medicine. And like I mentioned earlier, Planting Medicine is entirely volunteer run. We do it because we think it's important. We do it because we care. We do it because we value the voices and the guests that we invite onto this show to share their perspective, their corner of the world on healing and plant medicine and Indigenous sovereignty. So if you value the work we're doing here at Planting Medicine, we need you to show us that you care by donating. 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I'd like to thank Kirsten on the controls. 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I am Rene Camila, your host for today. Ben

0: 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I'm Andrea Martin, and trust me, all the money you give goes directly toward keeping the lights on, and in my estimation, should be dimmer because these carpets haven't been cleaned since the 80s, which you might forget me from.
1: Welcome to Phil and Ted's Sexy Boomer Show. I'm Ted Bonnet, and my partner in crime, Phil Proctor, may join us at some point. He's in the process of fleeing the country. He's trying to get over the border into Canada and Nova Scotia. And I can't say I blame him, considering that our fearless leader proposed bombing L.A. last night in Nebraska. You know, what can you say to that? Except other than, why did the people in Nebraska clap? That's the thing that bugged me. We all know where Trump's at, but my goodness. And by the way, update, it's 107 in Frogtown. Unbelievable how hot it is here. And it's going to continue for the next few days. I hope you found a cool space. Well, you certainly have for the next hour. This is the Phil and Ted Sexy Boomer Show. We have a great show today. Our guest, Peter Richardson. We're going to be talking about a book he wrote about the first 10 years of Rolling Stone magazine in San Francisco and the whole San Francisco scene, and really fascinating story about even how the origins of it all started. We're going to talk about all of that. And this is your last chance in the Fall Fund Drive to help us out, and we hope you'll consider doing that by donating some hard-earned cash. $25, $50, whatever you can comfortably afford. We have a variety of thank you gifts in return for your non-taxable contribution, by the way. It's all tax deductible. You can also become a sustainer by contributing monthly, like $5, like a regular subscription. But of course, the content you're paying for is unlike anything you'll hear anywhere else, because we don't have any obligations to advertisers. As the previous announcement said, we don't even clean our carpets. So we don't waste any of our money on those kind of things, just electronics and power to keep the transmitter going and things like that. We do have to pay the bills and the air conditioning, thank God. So if you could help us out, we really appreciate it. And how you can do that is by calling us at 818-985-5735. That's 985-KPFK. When you get through, press 2. And the lovely and talented Terry will walk you through some of the great items we have. We have a grocery tote you can get with KPFK's name on it for $50. And for $65, you can get a logo, KPFK logo on a T-shirt, which I'm happy to be wearing right now, and it's quite fashionable. And you can also get a KPFK mug. And we have some books available, too, that including the book that we're going to be talking about today, which we'll get to in a little bit. Peter Richardson, welcome to the show.
2: Thank you very much. Thanks for having me.
1: Oh, great to have you. You are the author of Brand New Beat, the new history of Rolling Stone's early years in San Francisco. You've also written Savage Journey, Hunter S. Thompson and the Weird Road to Gonzo. You've also written acclaimed books of On the Grateful Dead, Ramparts Magazine, and Kerry McWilliams. Your essays have appeared in The Nation, The New Republic, and the L.A. Times. You are a Berkeley-trained scholar. You taught California culture at San Francisco State for 17 years, and you're up in Sonoma County.
2: That's right.
1: Yep.
2: And you're below Glen Ellen, which is actually one of the little spots where Hunter Thompson used to live.
1: The book is really very interesting, and because first of all, it's how Rolling Stone started and how it really influenced culture in so many ways. what I found fascinating was in your first paragraph, your first chapter was called Roots. And you were talking about what brought about the countercultural movement, which Rolling Stone eventually reflected very well. We'll talk about how Jan Wenner started it all, but I'd like to start with the very origins. Theodore Roszak gave the movement, countercultural movement, its name in 1967, and another character, Ralph Gleason. Can you just set up what created the hippie movement, which is what Rolling Stone sort of personified? It came out of the Beats, and tell us, set up a little bit about what made San Francisco so special at that time.
2: Yeah, that's a great question. Very important. So, you know, in the post-war period, after the Second World War, the San Francisco Bay Area was really transformed, largely by the war. You know, the economy changed, the population changed. There were a ton of young people, of course. That was the national phenomenon, the baby boom. I think in 1965, something like 50% of the U.S. population was under the age of 25. So there was a kind of power that went along with youth culture, and there were various forms of kind of youthful forms of resistance that were coming up as a result of that. I mean, many young people looked at the mainstream culture and really had grave misgivings about it. Some of that was prompted by the Vietnam War. Some of it had to do with the civil rights movement. Others were looking for forms of police reform. Other people just wanted to do their own thing, you know, and live the way they wanted to live. They had a kind of artistic outlook, kind of bohemian politics, largely revolved around kind of political, artistic, and sexual freedom. And all of that was coming into a kind of fine flash in the San Francisco Bay Area during the mid-60s. That San Francisco at that time wasn't really much of a rock and roll town. You know, there had been some jazz and some folk music, but all of a sudden people were transitioning from folk and other kinds of American music genres and really focusing on rock and roll. All of a sudden, San Francisco becomes a kind of global rock capital. And the media figured that out very quickly in the so-called Summer of Love, which was the summer of 1967.
1: The naive, innocent phase.
2: Yes. Almost every national news outlet and a lot of local ones sent somebody to the San Francisco Bay Area, usually San Francisco, usually Haight-Ashbury, to figure out what was going on.
1: I mean, San Francisco itself is such a truly unique place. If you go all the way to the beginnings, I mean, the lore is that Randolph Hearst had spent all his money in Virginia City looking for silver, and he had $10,000 left, and he put it into one hole, and he hit the mother lode. And folklore is that that's what built out San Francisco. And then you heard about Ken Kesey and the acid trips, and they evidently came out of Virginia City first before they came to San Francisco. This is a very interesting history of that whole area, because San Francisco is essentially a very young city in that respect.
2: Definitely.
1: But unrecognizable by today's standards.
2: Right, right. Well, one thing was it was a cheap place to live. I mean, very unlike the situation now, artists could live in San Francisco, and a lot of them did. Poets, writers, sculptors, painters. Many were connected with what's now the San Francisco Art Institute. There was a bohemian culture in San Francisco. And it wasn't the first one in San Francisco. It was just the most recent one. And it kind of made the most noise, especially when the Beats arrived. You mentioned them earlier. Mm-hmm. Many people that we associate with the 60s were really steeped in the Beats in the 50s. People like Ken Kesey, or people like Jerry Garcia from the Grateful Dead. They were beatniks, basically, you know. And then when the 60s rolled around, they were ready for their moment. You know, they were ready for their close-up. And, you know, the hippies, you know, were quite separate from the Beats, but they were deeply influenced by the Beats. And the other thing we haven't mentioned yet is the drug culture. I mean, the arrival of LSD really made a huge difference. I mean, you can really see the difference between the Beats and what's going on in their kind of subterranean, kind of coffee house culture, kind of low-key in the social margins, compared to the hippies who were, you know, flamboyant and colorful and, in you know, very visible in San Francisco, and especially around Haight-Ashbury and Golden Gate Park. And so they sort of colonized Golden Gate Park and held some huge events. One of them in January of 1967, the Human Bee-In, really astonished even the hippies, they who had no idea that there were so many of them, and they were all there together in Golden Gate Park.
1: This was before social media, so the word didn't get around organically, or digitally. It got around organically, so it must have really surprised them that that there was such a critical mass. But that was when LSD was still legal, right? And so it wasn't. It was an entirely different mindset.
2: Yes, it certainly was, and you know, it felt like it should be illegal, but it wasn't outlawed until October of 1966, which is the same month that the Black Panther Party formed in Oakland. Mm-hmm. So, you know, you've got campus activism, you've got Black nationalism, you've got hippie culture. They're not exactly the same, but people recognize them as parts of a larger kind of youth rebellion. And that's what Theodore Roszak, who was a Bay Area professor, called the counterculture, popularized the term the counterculture. And he wasn't against it. I mean, in some ways, Roszak was critical of it, but he thought that hippies had healthy instincts, largely because he had long been dedicated to the peace movement and peace activism. And he thought that the hippies and their outlook were kind of allies, you know, not mm-hmm. perfect ones, but you know, had the potential to really push back on what Roszak called the technocracy, which was a kind of form of managerial liberalism that was very much at the center of power. This form of Cold War liberalism that Roszak had deep misgivings about. He realized that the hippies were not always politically active or even that politically engaged, but that there was something about their message and their concerns and their values that he thought were healthy. I mean, for someone like Roszak, he looked at the mainstream culture and thought the mainstream culture was off its rocker. Of course, that's exactly what the mainstream media thought about the hippies in San Francisco.
1: Yeah, and do you think that what part played into the hippie movement was that we were really peak of empire in the early to mid 60s, post-World War II, prosperity, world dominance, healthy, robust middle class, single family incomes, kids that had good educations. They were living in luxury in that respect, relatively speaking. And the hippie movement, in a way, spawned from that was, and there was some blowback that these were, you know, spoiled kids. And mm-hmm. and that and the ideal of Haight-Ashbury and all the hippies. I talked to people who Peter Bergman, another member of the Fire Sign Theater, who was a close friend as well as Phil. Mm-hmm. You know, he told me he was there. He said he had sort of a cynical view of it. He was like, he said the hippies were, they smelled. Mm-hmm. You know, he felt that they lacked initiative and that kind of thing. So he didn't, you know, he had a more, should I say, realistic, firsthand experience, the ideal of what hippie life in Haight-Ashbury was, and then what it ended up becoming, which was, right. Tell us about that.
2: Well, I mean, let's start with you're exactly right. It was an age of affluence. If you're a white middle-class kid, you probably had a lot more opportunities without really even lifting a finger than you would have today, right? So, mm-hmm. you know, basically free universities, and of course there was a war going on. And if you weren't studying, and you were male, you were very likely to be drafted. So, one of the things that the hippies, you know, had misgivings about. I mean, looking around at the culture, yes, the GDP is going great guns, and people are working, and people have money, and mm-hmm. you know, so on and so forth. But There are deep public investments happening during this time. But there were problems that more money weren't going to solve. And I think the hippies were right about that. So, you know, there was a form of militarism. Obviously, the Vietnam War was a symbol of that.
1: It was the birth of the military-industrial complex that Eisenhower warned us about in 1960.
2: And not just that, but I think young people thought, it turned out correctly, that they were being lied to about the war. Mm-hmm. By the government. So that led to a kind of rupture. There was also a sense that there was this kind of environmental rapacity, that we weren't really taking care of the planet very well. The hippies were very tuned into that. There was a feeling of spiritual emptiness in the mainstream culture, you know, that hippies were willing to explore all these other kind of spiritual alternatives. So many of the things were and also a kind of rampant materialism. I mean, with the affluence goes this sense that it's all about income. And I think the hippies thought, you know what, my friends and I are going to try to figure out if there's actually a better way to live, you know, that feels more righteous to us, you know. And that was a big part of what was behind the counterculture. It's hard to fault them for that.
1: Right.
2: So there were many kind of unforced errors. There were media failures. Certainly, the media was not really on the counterculture side. Far from it. I mean, usually when the media looked at hippies, the mainstream media, and they got a lot of attention, the attention was usually disparaging.
1: There was a lot of political duality too. I mean, 1966 is when Ronald Reagan became governor, and he was really, if you look at it back, he was an extreme right winger, and he was proactively opposed to this movement and disparaged it, and then ran some pretty bad covert operations to disrupt them. So they were, you know, in a sense, they did face a lot of resistance at the time. So there was a polarization in California. It was still a very conservative state, right? I mean, people don't think that, but it was, especially back then. So, but there was a— So let's get to where this is sort of the backdrop that sort of created this opportunity for something like Rolling Stone magazine. We're talking about Berkeley's free speech movement, Rampart's magazine. There were countercultural or investigative counterpoints in the media there, but they weren't, you know, they didn't break through into the mainstream culture really. And Jan Wenner, who was a college dropout from the area, seized on this opportunity, and Ralph Gleason was really a mentor of his.
2: Mm-hmm. Yeah, that's exactly right. They were the co-founders of Rolling Stone magazine. The first issue came out in November of 1967, so a few months after the so-called Summer of Love in San Francisco. And both of those co-founders, Jan and Ralph, had been in Berkeley. Ralph lived in Berkeley, wrote for the San Francisco Chronicle. He was a music critic. He was the only music journalist to land on President Nixon's enemies list. So he was politically engaged, but he was also sort of well respected in the music industry.
1: He was old too. He was relatively old. He was in his 40s at this point. So he was no hippie.
2: No, he wasn't. But he was sympathetic to many of the things that were happening in the Bay Area, especially. So he and Jan both covered or wrote about the free speech movement at Berkeley, all the anti-war stuff going on at Berkeley. They were inside of that. They had a front row seat, if you will, to the counterculture. Neither was himself really kind of a classic, you know, member of the counterculture. Ralph, partly because he was older. Jan, because just temperamentally, he wasn't a hippie, you know, but he understood the significance of the counterculture. Both of them did. And one of the things, I mean, maybe this is the key thing about Rolling Stone magazine and its success, is while the rest of the media was disparaging the counterculture, you know, and sort of distorting it in the media, Jan and Ralph and Rolling Stone magazine bet everything on the importance and the long-term significance of the counterculture. So they thought, this is not a fad. It's not a pathology. You know, this is the counterculture and its music. And the music, of course, was their focus. But the magazine was really about the counterculture and its music. And they thought, you know, that this was going to change America in a very deep way and in very short order, you know, although that it would also be, there would have a kind of lasting significance. So they made a very, at the time, audacious bet, you know, that rock and roll. Now, rock had been covered, right? You know, people knew about Elvis Presley and people knew about the Beatles and so on. But the counterculture and its music was something quite different. And that's what Jan and Ralph put all their chips on.
1: Yeah, that Ralph said that, you know, Ralph
2: turned out to be a good idea.
1: Sure did. I mean, Ralph made it clear that it was not a fad. And there was a standing joke that Ralph, because he was older, that he really was two 24-year-olds, three 16-year-olds, or four 12-year-olds.
2: Yeah, they said he couldn't make up his mind. You know? But, and he did have a kind of exuberance. I thought, you know, I think he was quite sophisticated, but in his idea that the counterculture was going to change American culture by changing heads, mm-hmm. that it wasn't going to come to some sort of big political showdown between young people and the establishment, that basically the culture would change and then politics would inevitably change because of that. That politics was always downstream from culture.
1: Mm-hmm.
2: So if you change the culture with rock music, which they regarded as the animating spirit of a social revolution, if you did that, and of course, a lot of this is predicated on Ralph's experience with jazz and the civil rights movement. If you did that, this rock and the counterculture was going to change American culture fundamentally. And I mean, there was a little bit of magical thinking there. Mm-hmm. Most more sophisticated political observers, including Theodore Roszak, looked at this and thought, yeah, I don't think so. I don't think that's how it works. I don't think power yields anything without a demand, you know, that there was going to have to be some organizing and some determination and some political will before we would see the kinds of changes that Ralph and Jan really truly believed in. That was a kind of core conviction. Nevertheless, they were right that in many ways, the counterculture and its music did change American culture. And, you know, I get to that a little later in the book.
1: Yeah, well, now you talk about also, you know, in January of 67, the human being that you mentioned, be-in, it drew 20,000 people. And then the press sort of turned that into the hate, into the neighborhood, the hate, into the summer of love. And that really completely focused this countercultural movement on this neighborhood, which to this day still remains, you know, there's character there of, you know, there's historic signs that did exist at some point.
2: Yes, yeah, it made a very deep impression on the hate, that's for sure. I mean, in some ways, I think you're quite right that the human being was the thing that alerted the media to this big story. Here's all these kids fantastically dressed, high, you know, tripping, dressed oddly, you know, hearing all these strange messages from Timothy Leary and Allen Ginsberg and mm-hmm. Jerry Rubin and listening to the Grateful Dead and Jefferson Airplane and so on. So that was the media's cue that something big was happening, not only big, but kind of spectacular.
1: Well,
2: perfect for television.
1: Time magazine called hippies candidates for, quote, a very sound spanking. So it wasn't...
2: That's what I mean. You know, it's kind of dismissive, right?
1: Yeah,
2: so,
1: yeah.
2: They're kids. Okay. Well, you know, we just have to put up with this for a little bit longer. And so that the human being was the thing. And it also convinced the people living in Haight-Ashbury, the young people in Haight-Ashbury, hey, now what? Now what do we do? Mm-hmm. And then there was some organizing for this Summer of Love where 100,000 young people came to California. Of course, what helped that effort was that the city was saying, don't come, you know, the city officials. Of course, that was the best way to get all these kids
1: everybody to come.
2: You know, that's where the party was going to be this summer.
1: Well, that's what I mean. The Grateful Dead they lived at 710 Ashbury you know, the neighborhoods were there. But then after that huge gathering, it sort of collapsed and the hippies sort of scattered. And that's where the communes began and, you know, that aspect of the counterculture started. And with that was the birth of, well, not, it was just not Rolling Stone and print media, but also Progressive FM, Tom Donahue. You know, there was some real trailblazing where for the first time it was not top 40, which we had all grown up on in the 60s, but it was now, you know, album rock. Where you would you could play an entire album on the air with no interruptions. Anything goes. It was a completely different mindset. And it was very exciting at the time. I mean, it certainly got me into radio. You know, so there was a, so let's talk about how the media started to reflect and then the music scene. Because all of this is what was the foundation of what Rolling Stone magazine captured.
2: Yeah, and Jan and Ralph saw that. I mean, they saw the changes that were happening in radio. And those were quite connected to the changes that were happening with live musical performances. So, you know, Bill Graham showed up. Bill Graham started hosting shows at these underused ballrooms and auditoriums in San Francisco. And then that led to, you know, a lot of these people just wanted to dance, you know. And they weren't allowed to do that. There were laws against it, actually, that prohibited minors from getting together, listening to music and dancing in these auditoriums. So that had to be overcome. And then, you know, different ways of promoting those shows were also part of this. So you started getting these psychedelic posters that changed radically with the arrival of LSD on the streets of San Francisco. And that becomes the kind of visual signature for San Francisco and its music, not
1: the light,
2: just
1: the light shows.
2: Right? Yeah, I mean, you know, that was a local art form in the Bay Area, pioneered in the Bay Area. All of a sudden, you combine these light shows with this music, and you know, it's not at all what was happening in Candlestick Park when the Beatles arrived in August of 1966. You know, that was the old, I mean, they were the best, obviously, and there was nothing typical about their shows. But in many ways, you know, that was the end of an era, in the sense that you had four guys in identical suits running out and playing 11 songs in 33 minutes and then running away. You know, something very different is happening at the Fillmore Auditorium or, know, Winterland or Avalon Ballroom. I mean, you've got light shows, you've got dancing, you've got some psychoactivity, you know, you've got all these things that are still, especially the light show, still associated with the conventions of a rock concert.
1: And that was the pinnacle at the time. I just watched the Led Zeppelin documentary, and they were talking about how when they first started touring, they just were not doing well at all, and they finally got

0: because they wanted to get together and dance. So the bands were also very cooperative and collaborative. It wasn't kind of a cutthroat situation or even that commercial.
1: No,
0: really,
1: you had,
0: honestly.
1: You had Jefferson Airplane, you had the Grateful Dead. They were all sort of in the neighborhood, right?
0: Right. They played on each other's albums. They appeared together. They did the same benefits. They went to the same restaurants. And they went to the same restaurants as their fans.
1: You portrayed Jerry Garcia as one of the, just solid to the core, the real deal.
0: I think so. I think he's kind of the face of the San Francisco counterculture during this period. One of the better faces, let's say.
1: Yeah.
0: In the sense that, he sort of embodied so many of its virtues. He was hip. He was funny. He was creative endlessly. People looked to him and, he had he was a pretty good judge of what was cool, and what was righteous. And so he led his band, but he and the Grateful Dead were sort of the unofficial mayors of Haight-Ashbury. Now, you mentioned that it didn't last forever. I mean, by the end of 1967, a lot of the artists and Bill Graham and a lot of other people were leaving San Francisco. A lot of that had to do with the very, very predictable drug crackdown that happened with all the media attention. Mm-hmm. This was not an advertisement for the San Francisco Police Department. So some arrests were made, and pretty soon the artists thought, we're probably a little bit better off in Marin County or a little bit north of here where things are a little cooler. And then, of course, people were moving out to the communes, as you mentioned. They were somewhere in Marin or even farther north up the coast. They started growing their own cannabis. So it led to a lot of other kinds of changes. The Back to the Land movement, which was a national movement, but mm-hmm. the Bay Area episode was a very interesting one.
1: There's one other thing before we get really into the history of Rolling Stone magazine, which is what your book is about. But really, for me, the takeaway was just how you encapsulated the culture of a city that's always been absolutely fascinating to me. Mm. And it was so dynamic at that time. One other area was the gay population. At that time, you wrote that there was an estimated 100,000 people in the gay community out of 700,000 total residents.
0: Right.
1: That added to an absolute, of course, counterculture, but there was a joy to it. It was funny. Mm-hmm. It was absurd. There was a lot of self-referential humor. Mm-hmm. And I had the good fortune in the mid-70s to come out and go up to San Francisco with some friends who were in the theater scene, and it was all gay. And I remember having dinner at a table of like two dozen of the most flamboyant San Franciscans you could ever imagine. And it was the most delightful, funny, hilarious night. And I learned so much being from New York. I just embraced a community. The sad part was that within 10 years, almost all of them were all dead. So that was just this moment of for lack of a better word, gaiety. And that sort of outrageous behavior of San Francisco, which I still see little inklings of when I go up there, thankfully, but it's hard to relate to just the spirit of that town at the time.
0: Yeah, you really have to cast your mind back. I mean, and you also have to remember that there was nothing predetermined about it. There's nothing inevitable about this. Mm-hmm. It didn't have to happen. It could have been otherwise. But it just so happened that all of these different forces came together and produced a form of bohemian culture that was later became known as the counterculture, and that was part of a larger kind of, all these other forms of a creative expression and also youthful rebellion.
1: You talk about in the book about, you ask the question, why was San Francisco basically the headquarters for the gay community, is culturally? I mean, I know there was a huge presence in New York, but also San Francisco was really the place. And you mm-hmm. briefly talk about it in your book about how the genesis of the gay community had to go

0: back to earlier history and the fact that there were so many men in the frontier and not a lot of women.
1: Right, right. Yeah, I mean, can you touch on that all the way back?
0: Yeah, that's
1: sure,
0: that's
1: yeah.
0: amazing.
1: Yeah, I mean, women were incredibly outnumbered, you know, from the outset in San Francisco and the Bay Area, largely because of the gold rush. I mean, the gold rush just kind of shot the whole region out of a cannon.
0: I mean,
1: it just got everything going as Carrie McWilliams wrote later. The lights came on all at once in San Francisco. All of a sudden, it's the biggest city on the West Coast. It becomes the terminus of the, not quite, but I mean, that becomes the place that the Transcontinental Railroad's going to go. And then wave after wave of bohemian culture on top of that. Not really it never had a kind of strong big C culture, right? Mm-hmm. Some sort of official culture, if you will. And so you always had these, you know, bohemian groups. And, you know, this included all kinds of a complete battery of gay arts, mm-hmm. if you will, right? And some of it had to do with the war. You know, a lot of service members went through San Francisco or shipped out or came back from the Pacific Theater of the War. If you were drummed out of the military for being gay, that happened in San Francisco.
0: Interesting.
1: You know, so there was a kind of it became a kind of place like why would I go back to Scranton, Pennsylvania or Savannah, Georgia? If I'm gay and I get drummed out of the military, why wouldn't I stay right here?
0: And again, going back to the roots, I mean, you have to keep in mind that during the gold rush and all, Los Angeles really didn't exist. It was all about right. Northern California. We're speaking with right. Peter Richardson, author of Brand New Beat, A New History of Rolling Stones' Early Years in San Francisco. You're also listening to me, Ted Bonnett, part of the Phil and Ted Sexy Boomer Show. Phil Proctor, my partner, is somewhere trying to get out of the country and over the border into Canada, so he couldn't join us. He may pop on the phone if possible, but he's more concerned about getting out before Trump, you know, signs off on the attack on Los Angeles.
1: That's right. What, by the way, that decision, Phil's decision, is what Theodore Roszak would call radical disaffiliation. That's what he attributed to the counterculture. They looked at the mainstream culture and they didn't say, we want to fix this or overcome it. It was just like, we just want to live the way we want to live, you know? and that was very attractive and appealing.
0: Yeah.
1: And I think Rolling Stone magazine really picked up on that.
0: Those were interesting times. My father was a Nixon Republican. He was a, Purple Heart World War II veteran. And when my draft number came up, he said, you're going to go to Canada if you get called, which completely wow. blew me away. He said, I said, what do you mean? He said, this is not a war. This is, I can't say the word on the air. And that shows you just how crazy it was back then, too. I want to tell everyone that, you're listening to KPFK Radio, where we are having the last opportunity here of the fall fund drive to help us out. You can only hear conversations like this here because we don't answer to sponsors. We only answer to our listener who's out there somewhere. And we have to pay the bills and put on the lights and run the transmitter, and that's why we have to ask for some money. And so what we have in return for your tax-deductible donations, besides the basic membership for $25 and also the grocery tote for $50, we have Peter's book, Brand New Beat, The Wild Rise of Rolling Stone Magazine, of which everything we're talking about is involved in the book and what we're going to talk about, which was the actual magazine itself. And we have three copies available courtesy of the publisher and for a $100 donation. And, of course, again, that's tax deductible. And thank you to the UC Press, I believe it is, that published
1: yes.
0: you.
1: Mm-hmm.
0: And it's a great read. I truly recommend it. I enjoyed every minute of it. And also, we have other books, too. We have a book from last week's show, Dangerous, Dirty, Violent, and Young, A Fugitive Family in the Revolutionary Underground. This is about Zadir's Dorn, who was, as a child, a fugitive on the run from the FBI because his mom was on the 10 most wanted list as a weather underground fugitive. It ties into this subject matter as well. Another fascinating read, and you can hear the show that we did with Zade on our website at sexyboomershow.com. You can hear all our episodes there as well. And we also have Tom Hartman, another friend of the show who also was his show's on this station as well. His book, Who Killed the American Dream? We talked to Tom about that as well. That's also available for $100. And so if you really want to go for it, you know, Firesign Theater got its start here at KPFK. And we have a jump drive with over 60 hours of radio shows with Peter Bergman and Paul Robbins, which was the origins of the Firesign Theater right here on KPFK. And you can get that jump drive with over 60 hours of historic audio for $150. 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Call now, 818-985-5735, 818-985-KPFK, and press 2. 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And if you would please, whether you're calling or going online in the comments section, please let them know that you're supporting Phil and Ted's Sexy Boomer Show. It really goes a long way for us, and we really do appreciate it. 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Thank you so much. Peter Richardson, again, author of Brand New Beat, The New History of Rolling Stones, Early Years in San Francisco. Peter, thank you so much for being here. It's fascinating.
1: Thank you for having me. Such a boomer topic. You know, it's
0: no kidding.
1: Unbelievable. Yeah.
0: Let's talk now about Rolling Stone magazine and all the characters from Hunter Thompson to Cameron Crowe and how this all came about. It was kind of reminds me of the remember the in Boston the Real Paper.
1: Yes,
0: it was out there, and there was a movie made about that back in the 70s or 80s. About it was based on the Real Paper, but it kind of It captured this movement of progressive journalism. And a lot of it came out of San Francisco. When I started in radio, I used Zodiac News Service. And, there were a couple of great, it seemed like a mecca for hipness and cool stories. And I remember coming out to San Francisco so excited just because of the energy of it. This beginning of Rolling Stone magazine was really at the apex of all of this. So tell us, how did Rolling Stone magazine capitalize off of this? Because it wasn't about sex, drugs, and rock and roll. That was not Jan Wenner's 21-year-old college dropout. That was not his goal, was to create a sex, drugs, rock and roll underground paper. Far from it.
1: Yeah, I mean, a lot of anybody could have done it if it were just about sex, drugs, and rock and roll. Of course, a lot of it was about sex, drugs, and rock and roll. The question was, what else was it going to be about? And that's where I think Rolling Stone really distinguished itself from the other, sometimes excellent, rock magazines that were out there. I mean, they were the best rock magazine, widely considered the best rock magazine. They had the best writers. Ben Funk Torres was very important in overseeing the musical coverage. Ralph and Jan were very smart about recruiting great music writers. Grille Marcus was another one. You mentioned Cameron Crowe. They had Annie Leibovitz as their chief photographer. So they had an eye for talent. But the main thing was they were the best rock magazine, but they were always more than that. They were set up to do stories that other rock magazines couldn't really land, didn't seek out, and didn't know how to handle.
0: And why was that?
1: Well, I think it had to do with the experience that both Ralph Gleason and Jan Wenner had at Ramparts Magazine. They saw that this place where they had both worked earlier had reached a lot of people against the odds. These were young people in San Francisco, which was not then and is not now a big media capital. You know, it's not like it's the center of the media universe. So they had to come up with something else, but it also was kind of liberating that they could try new things, and Ramparts did that. And they were quite, there was a fair amount of showmanship. You know, they were tuned into younger readers. There were a lot of them because of the baby boom. And they were pitched a little bit higher, both Ramparts and Rolling Stone. Most of their readers had some college, for example. In Rolling Stone's case, 25% were connected somehow to the music business. So, you know, they could afford to they didn't have to cater to the lowest common denominator in every case. So they had standards, they had journalistic standards. They were not an alternative or underground paper that they often looked, it often seemed like one or looked like one. They had a better design, they had better editing, better writing, better photography. But they could not be totally distinguished from the underground newspapers, which were also very popular during this time. You know, the Free Press in LA and the Barb in Berkeley and the Oracle and many, many, and Village Voice, of course. So they were ready to do bigger stories. They did not shy away from bigger stories, and they found some very quickly, like Altamont.
0: Yeah. Well, they came, they kind of emerged just as this idealistic hippie movement turned dark.
1: Mm-hmm.
0: And
1: yes.
0: Some really bad stuff was going on, including Weather Underground, bombings, the kidnapping of Patty Hearst eventually, COINTELPRO. There was some really dark stuff happening, and they embraced that as well.
1: They did. I mean, you know, like Ramparts, there was always some whimsy and some humor. I mean, one of the things about having Hunter S. Thompson as your top writer, that is the most popular writer, never wrote about music. You know, that's
0: right.
1: Interesting in and of itself. Yeah. But he brought a kind of, he wasn't just giving you the political news. There was a lot of satire. There was a lot of humor. You know, he was kind of pulling back the curtain on the American political scene, showing things that were happening behind the scenes on the campaign trail, presidential campaign trail. So you were getting more than just information. You know, there was a kind of posture or attitude that was very appealing to young people and expressed these kind of countercultural values. And so, so there was much more than just sex, drugs, and rock and roll, and much more than you know, music.
0: Well, winter,
1: frankly, though, that was just one more thing about the music, so important, because that's what locked down their advertising, because that was what the record labels, they were advertising in Rolling Stone, because it was the best way to reach the readers who were buying averaging something like 6 album purchases per month.
0: Yeah, and you talk about how Jan really kept it alive by begging and pleading with record executives to buy ad space. He would go down.
1: Yeah, especially early on.
0: Yeah.
1: And of course, he was helped because he had Ralph. Ralph had a kind of credibility and a kind of gravitas that no 21-year-old dropout like Jan, you know, could have mustered. He had a lot of moxie. He had a big engine. He had a lot of ambition. But, you know, Ralph was kind of the adult supervision during this period at the magazine. But they did get those ads, and pretty soon, you know, they could charge a pretty penny for those ads. I happened to see during the course of my research, I was able to see correspondence between the music executives and Jan, and they're just howling about the price for the ads, you know, and then grumbling about the negative reviews in the back of the magazine. But they all realized that this was part of the, you know, that this was all part of the special sauce that was Rolling Stone magazine, that if they lost their reputation for integrity in the review section, then the ads would be less, the reviews would be less meaningful, and it would make it less worthwhile for the labels to advertise in the magazine.
0: Yeah, you know, Jan Wenner, interesting character in that, you know, he said that he met Denise Kaufman, that you mentioned throughout the book. She was a big influence on Wenner, on his education. She introduced him to Gleason, but she said that she also guided his first acid trip, which changed his life, he said. And but at the same time, Wenner kept the countercultural movement kind of at arm's length. He didn't really embrace it. Is that I mean, obviously they covered it all, but he's 1968, you wrote about his takedown of the Yippies as a shuck and Abbie Hoffman's Benedict Arnold of the 60s. So he was, you know, you said that, you know, Wenner's approach was both genius and cunning. Can you explain that?
1: Yeah. Well, I mean, he understood the significance of the counterculture, but he was not himself kind of a classic hippie. And the magazine was by no means a hippie operation. You know, this wasn't a commune that was putting out a newsletter. This was a professional magazine. People got paid. You know, the ambitious people worked there from all over the country. And, you know, they were hip, but they weren't hippies, if you know what I mean.
0: Mm-hmm.
1: So they understood that what they were seeing around them in San Francisco was very important. They didn't limit their coverage to that. But for about 10 years there, San Francisco became a kind of global rock capital. You know, kind of, it came and went pretty quickly too. But let's say from 1967 to 77 or 66 to 76, San Francisco was an important rock capital along with Los Angeles and New York and London. And a lot of that had to do with the culture, this kind of distinctive culture that was there that we've been talking about. So Jan understood that there was something very important afoot that was going on around him. But, you know, he was not living on a commune. You know, he was living quite well in San Francisco in larger and larger places, larger and more comfortable. And, you know, it was a money-making operation.
0: Yeah.
1: He made no bones about that.
0: But he did, you know, the Karen Silkwood story, for example, he went out on a limb with that and broke the story, which is, you know, if you don't recall the specifics of Karen Silkwood's story, which was made into a movie, she was basically, you know, murdered as a whistleblower from this nuclear plant she worked in. Terrible story. But, you know, he covered that. And also, you know, they were going up against a Nixon White House that was actively trying to suppress the movement, the countercultural movement. And Reagan, you know, joking that hippies had haircuts like Tarzan, walked like Jane, and smelled like cheetah. You know, John Ehrlichman's admission that the drug war was meant to disrupt the anti-war left and black communities, and they were assassinating black leaders.
1: Yes.
0: Yeah, it was just a weird time. Elvis offering himself to Nixon as a narcotics agent, you know? And then you had, you know, horrible things like the Kent State shooting. It was a rough time.
1: And, yeah, there was always something to write about.
0: Yeah, and to their credit, he got the right people like Thompson to tackle these big stories. And in that respect, really did change the culture. Interestingly, Wenner eventually got the bug to go to New York. Mm-hmm. And he upended, you know, he uprooted the Rolling Stone offices in San Francisco to move it to New York. And on paper, as you write, you know, it made a lot of sense because that was where the publishing business was. It's where all the big names were. And we know Jan Wenner is attracted to big names and that kind of a schmooze. But at the same time, New York in the they moved in 77, I think they, is that
1: yes.
0: when they moved?
1: Yes.
0: That's just when I was starting in New York, and it was an incredibly exciting time. I mean, I cannot fault him for wanting to go to New York at that time.
1: He thought things in San Francisco had played out.
0: And, yeah.
1: You know, he was probably right about that.
0: Yep, yep.
1: And, I mean, you know, the move made a lot of corporate sense, you know, but they had never presented themselves as a kind of establishment-style corporation, you know?
0: Yeah.
1: So they rattled off all these reasons for the move. But I think the real reason for the move is that Jan and his wife wanted to live in New York. And the parties were better.
0: Oh, parties were great in New York. And as you write, it was like there were small, medium, and great big parties. And he had the luck of getting floated into high society and got to know everybody and mingled. And that seems to be, having read, well, I got through about half of his book this summer in yes. anticipation of speaking with you. And, you know, he's clearly attracted to names and yes. connections. And in fact, it kind of, I kind of gave up on the book, to be honest with you, because of that. You know, and so more power to him because he was a great success. But then he never, you know, and then as print phased out, he stayed with it. He yes. turned down, and as you wrote, he turned down investments in emerging media, electronic media, and stuck with print. And he cashed out. He did okay. But, you know, he was a print animal.
1: Yeah, he was. And, you know, the interesting thing about Jan and his publishing empire wasn't just Rolling Stone magazine. He had other magazines as well. And he had at least one that had a higher circulation and was more profitable.
0: Yeah.
1: And that was Us Weekly. And I think but the jewel in the crown was always Rolling Stone. I think in some ways you could almost see it as, you know, having these other properties was a way to be able to stay at the head of Rolling Stone, which I think he really loved.
0: Yeah.
1: You know? Yeah. It was very meaningful to him. He didn't want to sell because I don't think he could really imagine what he was going to do after that. You know, like, what's more exciting than being, you know, at the head of Rolling Stone magazine, especially when you know, such magazines were kind of rocking like crazy. That was the way you sold music at that time.
0: Yeah.
1: But the way music was sold, the way the music business changed, the way the magazine business changed, the way the advertising business changed, all of those things were changing at the same time. The technology was changing. You know, all of a sudden, you know, good review and Rolling Stone is fine, but if you really want to sell some music, you need a music video.
0: You know? Yes, yeah.
1: Or, you know, and then later, you know, you'd rather get, you know, you'd rather get a tweet from, you know, a top rapper than a good review in Rolling Stone if you're really trying to reach people. So,
0: yeah.
1: But you know, things were changing around him, but he stuck it out, and they were still winning awards and, you know, reaching people, but the world had changed.
0: Yeah.
1: It changed around him.
0: But you know what? If that's all he did, which it wasn't all he did, but he had a charmed life in that he was in San Francisco at the right time, and I think he jumped to New York at the right time. And, yeah. You know, kudos to him because Rolling Stone growing up was really essential reading.
1: It was before
0: the internet. That was the weekly publication that you stayed hip
1: absolutely.
0: With. You know,
1: yeah,
0: you had
1: no
0: to.
1: Doubt about it. Huge tastemaker for a lot of people that maybe not have even recognized it at the time. I know I didn't. You know, yeah. I read it. I mean, I mentioned in the book that, you know, I didn't go out and buy all these albums. I had two older brothers, you know. They were bringing the albums home, yeah. and that's what I was listening to. And so I was very familiar with the music, but I had never myself gone out and tried to figure it out. You know, it was just kind of coming to me. Just by virtue of the fact that I had these brothers who was really into it, you know? So, it was only later that I realized how formative, some of these publications were and some of this music was for me and all the people I went to school with, for example.
0: As is your book. Peter Richardson, thank you so much for coming on our show. Your book is Brand New Beat, A New History of Rolling Stone's Early Years in San Francisco. I've got to say that for people, yeah, it's a good account of Rolling Stone, but even more interesting to me was how well you encapsulated the historic significance, the roots of the countercultural movement in San Francisco. You distilled it in a really wonderful way. And in the conclusion, you talk about how parts of that still exists, which gave birth to Silicon Valley and how, you know, Whole Foods markets and, you know, it really did influence society in the long term. Thank you so much, Peter Richardson. And I want to talk to everyone really quickly before we're off the air. You really should get this book. And here's a way to help the radio station and get a great story out of it. We have three books available, three copies of Peter's book, Brand New Beat, The Wild Rise of Rolling Stone Magazine. 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And when you do, either way, please credit Phil and Ted's Sexy Boomer Show. Peter, thank you so much. Really appreciate your time. Good luck with the book.
1: Thanks so much.
0: Take care. And we will be back next Tuesday at 2 o'clock here on KPFK. You can hear all our shows at sexyboomershow.com. And Phil will eventually come back to this country. I'm sure of it. So long.

0: a cutter in a factory in New York when there were factories. All the factories, the garment industry, left New York back in the 80s and early 90s. So there's not too much left. And then I drove a cab in New York. So I joined the union. Of course, at one point, labor was 34% of the population.
1: Yes.
0: Back in the day. Now we're down to 7%. 87 million Americans did not vote.
1: Yes.
0: What does that tell you? Apathy and complacency. Pacifica is the only station that really gives out the true voice of this country.
2: 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My son Don Jr. will be taking over the station, Trump Radio. 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

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On this show, you'll hear solutions journalism for social justice, fueling action, not despair. I'm Sonali Kohatkar, host and executive producer. This week, we'll begin our show with a conversation from the last leg of an 8-day, 100-mile pilgrimage led by faith leaders and immigrant rights activists from Adelanto Detention Center in Southern California's high desert to Metropolitan Detention Center in downtown L.A. My guest, Reverend Jennifer Gutierrez, with Clergy and Laity United for Economic Justice, or CLU Justice, will join us from the streets of L.A. as she finishes up the last leg of the so-called Clear the Road to Freedom pilgrimage. Then we'll turn to Sabrina Bernadelle with the National Center for Youth Law about Donald Trump's decimation of civil rights protections for students. Sabrina will offer new and exciting model legislation for states to take up the mantle of protecting students' civil rights. And finally, Darian Pollack, an assistant professor of philosophy at Boston University, joins us to discuss his new book, Street Knowledge: The Hidden Ways Social Change Happens. That's coming up in just a moment.

0: 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In late September, a group of faith leaders, immigrant rights activists, and others set off on a nearly 100-mile journey by foot from the Adelanto Detention Center in Southern California's high desert to the Metropolitan Detention Center in downtown Los Angeles. In the searing, record-breaking heat, they walked to draw attention to the relentless violence and violations by federal immigration agents against countless human beings. On October 6th, the Clear the Road to Freedom pilgrimage culminated in downtown LA, and I spoke with Reverend Jennifer Gutierrez, one of the walkers, during the last leg of the journey. Reverend Gutierrez is an ordained United Methodist minister and has served as pastor in several Los Angeles churches. She is executive director of Clergy and Laity United for Economic Justice, or CLU Justice. Welcome to the program, Reverend Jennifer. Tell me where you are right now physically, and tell me how many days it's been since you've been walking and why you're walking.
1: Yeah, so right now we are walking down, I don't even remember where we are, honestly. It's been 8 days, so it's hard to keep track of where we are. I believe we're on Mission Street. We just left Plaza de la Raza in Los Angeles while we were welcomed with beautiful music. We are headed toward the Metropolitan Detention Center. So this is day 8 of the pilgrimage. So we've been walking. Some of us have been walking for 7 days. This is day 8. And we've been saying 96 miles, but I'm pretty sure it's more than that, closer to 100 miles from the Adelanto Detention Center to the downtown LA Metropolitan Detention Center. It's a long ways. And, you know, that distance is not an accident. People are detained out in Adelanto because it is far away, so that they will be far away from their families, so that, you know, they are hoping that we will forget about the people in the detention center in Adelanto. These folk who are, you know, stuck inside Adelanto in these horrific conditions are our neighbors, and we want them to be freed. We want the detention centers to be shut down.
0: Tell me why you started out in Adelanto. What happened when you started there? Were you in any way trying to interact with the guards there? Did you try to see if they would let you in? Are there people who were marching who have loved ones on the inside?
1: Yes, for sure. There are definitely clergy on the march and others. Other lay people of faith who have visited inside Adelanto. When we were there at the beginning, we did not try to interact with the guards. We sent some folk across the street just to let them know that we are going to be doing a religious ritual. We were very careful because we didn't want them to shut down visitation for the day, because we know it's so important for people to have that, you know, 1 hour a week where they're able to connect with friends or family. So we tried really hard not to interrupt visitation. And we had some of the folk who came out for our lunch when we began walking, who were going to stay at Adelanto and visit some people inside.
0: Why does your faith prompt you to do this?
1: Yeah, I think I'm a United Methodist minister, so of the Christian faith. But in all faiths, this is an interfaith journey, and all faiths have a tradition of pilgrimage as a spiritual practice. And, you know, this has been both a physical pilgrimage. I mean, we are walking the miles, but it is also a spiritual pilgrimage. So as we are walking those miles, we are praying. We're praying with our feet, with our legs, and our hearts are being broken open as we are, you know, tired. And we're really calling all people of faith into this journey with us to say, what is it in our community right now? What is it in our world, in our country, that's separating us from God? How can we take this journey together to be closer to God? And we believe that these detention centers are the opposite of what God would want in the world, that this is the opposite of the beloved community that God calls us into. And so we are calling for the shutdown of the detention centers, praying for the shutdown of the detention centers with each step that we take.
0: The pilgrimage is called Clear the Road to Freedom Pilgrimage. Is there significance to that name?
1: It is. It's a passage from Isaiah, the prophet Isaiah, where he says, clear the road. And the idea is to clear the road of any obstacles to freedom. And right now, the obstacle that we're trying to clear the road of is the detention centers and the cruelty that happens inside.
0: Some of the stories that are coming out from the detention centers are truly horrific. Medical neglect, deliberate medical neglect, just constant filth and oppression. Are you concerned that these stories are not getting into our mainstream media, are not moving the public consciousness enough? And are you hoping that your pilgrimage is helping to shine that light that's needed?
1: Yes, I really hope so. Because I think when we use... You know, there's that. That's what it's. Excuse me. That is what it's called. It's medical neglect. It's food that's unfit to eat. But I think it's important to really share the reality of what and what that is. That, you know, when we say medical neglect, we had a woman who gave us testimony who had been inside Adelanto for a year and a half, and she was spitting up blood. Clearly, had some sort of severe medical condition. And when she went to the guards and said, I need medical attention, she had to wait 8 to 10 days for an appointment. That is medical neglect. And when we say food that's unfit to eat, she talked about rice that was uncooked, so it was still hard, but it had worms crawling in it. She also talked about the water that they were supposed to drink. It was in a giant tank. But when you looked in the tank, there were mosquitoes swimming around in the water. So those are the conditions that we're talking about.
0: You have been walking at a time of record-breaking heat in Southern California. It's been 100 degree days. We've never had an October this hot. Is there a significance to what you're witnessing, to what you're going through? Do you see the issues of climate change linked to immigrant injustice?
1: Definitely, for sure. It has been very, very hot. I think that's been the most difficult part of the pilgrimage is trying to strategize and, you know, even change up plans, hours of when we walk to deal with the heat. But we are not alone in this. We know that many communities, not just in Los Angeles or outside of Los Angeles, but throughout the U.S. are dealing with extreme weather conditions because of climate change. And of course, most of that falls on poor communities, vulnerable communities, the same communities that are being targeted by ICE. And also inside the detention centers, you know, that was part of the testimonies that we've heard as well, that you know, either it's, you know, so hot out in the yard that they, you know, don't want to go out for their like little bit of exercise that they get each day, or, you know, the other choice is to go inside where they turn up the air conditioning so high and they don't have blankets. And so, of course, that also leads to health problems as well with those extreme differences in temperature.
0: How have you been received at the various stops that you have had during this 8-day journey? And I know I'm speaking to you right before you get to your final stop, where I understand there's a large group waiting for you. What have those gatherings been like while you've rested?
1: Yeah, you know, that's, I think for me, that's been the most moving part of this pilgrimage, has been all the help that we've received along the way. It seems like every 5 minutes, there'll be a van that will pull up, you know, alongside the street, open up the back and offer us, you know, ice cold water or electrolytes or other, you know, snacks to sustain us. Yesterday, when we were walking through, you know, some suburban areas outside of Los Angeles, there was an older woman who got out of her car and parked on an adjacent street, and then just got out of her car and stood there clapping for us as we went by. This morning, as we were walking through El Sereno in Northeast Los Angeles. We walked by an elementary school, and some of the kids were out front doing some Aztec drumming, playing the conch, welcoming us as we went by. So just that the support we have received from the community has been beautiful and moving.
0: What about mainstream media coverage? Do you feel like you've gotten enough?
1: I mean, yes, I think we've got good coverage. We're always appreciative of more because, yes, this is a spiritual journey for us, but we also want to really welcome all people of good conscience into this journey with us. And so the more coverage that we can get, we would appreciate, because that's how we get the word out about the conditions and to invite folk to join us.
0: What is your ultimate goal for this pilgrimage? Is your ultimate aim to shut down the detention centers altogether and abolish ICE, or to start with improving conditions for people being held, or all of the above?
1: Yeah, I mean, it's all of the above. Our ultimate goal would be to shut down the detention centers and abolish ICE. We heard from a woman last night who works with, it's an organization supporting children and families that are detained inside the Dilley Detention Center. And as she repeated over and over in her testimony, there is really no just way to detain children. And I would say there's really no just way to detain anyone. Freedom should be part of the human condition. And so that is our ultimate goal. In the meantime, yes, if people could have medical attention when they needed it and clean water and food, that would be, a step in the right direction. But really, the detention centers need to be shut down.
0: And do you feel that the current situation that we're in, this current administration that we're in, have really abused the notion of faith and religion and perverted it to justify this sort of thing that we're living through? Because there's plenty of people who consider themselves people of faith who say, well, immigration is about following laws. That must be frustrating, I imagine, for you.
1: Yeah, and I think for me, part of going on this pilgrimage is to demonstrate what I believe as a Christian are the real teachings of Jesus, care for our neighbors, to love our neighbors and to love God. So it is frustrating when people who profess faith then do not care for their neighbors. On the other hand, I think, what's the most effective in the face of that miseducation is an invitation to join us in doing good, in following the path of whatever your religion calls you forward to do.
0: Finally, tell me about the people who are marching with you. Have you lost folks along the way? Have people joined in halfway? What has it been like? What sort of relationships have you developed while on this physically grueling march?
1: Yeah, that has been like a really beautiful part of the pilgrimage. Honestly, there have been between 15 and 20 of us who've done either the full 8 days or have done all but, one day or so. And so that group is feeling very, very connected. I'm having mixed feelings tomorrow. I'm going to be looking forward to resting. But on the other hand, I will be missing my fellow walkers who have been on this pilgrimage with us. And every day we have had, additional people who sign up to join us just when they can, right? So when they had a day off work, that's when they would join us, or they would volunteer to, offer food and snacks or help in other ways. And today, for sure, has been the biggest day so far. We have so many people come out to welcome us into this last leg into Los Angeles.
0: Thank you so much for joining us, Reverend Jennifer Gutierrez. What's a good website that you recommend for people, or any actions that you can take as we wrap up this conversation? What do you want to leave viewers with?
1: Yeah, so we would invite folk. We are also raising money for a bond fund. We have been able to release 190 families since September of last year. And so 190 individuals who have been reunited with their families since that time through our bond fund. And so we're inviting people to give to that. You can find that at ClueJustice/bond fund. And we invite folk to please give to that, because until the detention centers are shut down, we need to focus on reuniting families.
0: And that's cluejustice.org/bond fund. We'll also link to that from our website. Thank you so much, and good luck to you, and I wish you some rest tomorrow.
1: Thank you so much.
0: My guest has been Reverend Jennifer Gutierrez. She's an ordained United Methodist minister and has served as a pastor in several LA churches. She is Executive Director of Clergy and Laity United for Economic Justice, or CLUE Justice, and she's been one of the walkers in the Clear the Road to Freedom pilgrimage, a 100-mile journey by foot from Adelanto Detention Center in the high desert of Southern California to the Metropolitan Detention Center in downtown Los Angeles. The pilgrimage took place from late September to October 6th. I'm Sonali Kolhatkar, host and executive producer of Rising Up with Sonali, an independently produced, subscriber-supported program, nationally syndicated to radio stations, free speech, TV, and podcast platforms.

0: 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Donald Trump's administration has decimated the civil rights protections of students in schools around the country, undoing decades of progress. This has left students experiencing discrimination with little recourse. Now, the National Center for Youth Law has launched an organized push for enacting and enforcing civil rights legislation at the state level. Joining me to tell us all about it is Sabrina Bernadelle. She is manager of the Education Civil Rights Alliance at National Center for Youth Law, where she leads a national coalition working to protect students' rights. She advocates for laws and policies that ensure all students have an equitable opportunity to learn and access to a high-quality education. Welcome to the program, Sabrina.
1: Thank you so much, Sonali. Thanks for having me today.
0: What are the ways in which the Trump administration has undone civil rights? I think for students in particular, it feels like in the midst of all the other crazy things that we're going through, from, you know, climate catastrophe to immigration, immigrant injustice, that this issue may have fallen a little bit through the cracks. But yeah, it is part of the culture war, is it not, of the Trump administration and conservatives? What have they done? How have they undone so much progress?
1: Yes, we've seen truly from the beginning of this administration, early on in 2025, the Trump administration came right in and decimated the Office for Civil Rights that's housed within the U.S. Department of Education. I'm talking laying off over half of its staff and shuttering seven of its 12 regional offices that were stationed across the country. And this was an office that was already understaffed, already under-resourced, and dealing with a record 23,000 complaints that were already in the pipeline on day one of the Trump administration. And so already we have seen a massive rollback in civil rights enforcement from that moment. And just this past summer, there has been an extreme uptick in continuing to roll back, continuing to abandon in federal enforcement, looking at a year's worth of a lack of resolution agreements for sexual assault, racial discrimination, seclusion and restraint practices. We've seen a rescission of disparate impact regulations under Title VI, things that really help identify discrimination in schools, as well as misleading school guidance on how to deal with discriminatory school discipline. We have seen it run the gamut, and it is truly leaving students across the country without options.
0: One of the claims that the Trump administration makes is that they are protecting girls in particular, saying that that they are prohibiting discrimination in the right to female students' rights to single-sex bathrooms and locker rooms and competitive athletic competition restricted to biological female athletes, which, of course, is an attack on transgender students who are among the most vulnerable students in schools, right?
1: Of course. Yes, absolutely. We're seeing targeted investigations for schools that actually have trans-inclusive policies. But on the flip side, as I mentioned before, zero resolution complaints for sexual assault, sexual violence, sex-based discrimination and harassment. And so there's definitely not a following through if we're really talking about keeping schools safe for girls, and not a following through for keeping schools safe for all students, including those who fall within the LGBTQI+ community.
0: And this is such a critical matter because, of course, we're talking about young people. We're talking about vulnerable, the most vulnerable members of our society. What has the impact been to students? Are you seeing harm in a very concrete way directly as a result of this dismantling?
1: Oh, absolutely. Here at the National Center for Youth Law, we've even had some litigation and clients who have directly told us the impact that right after the Trump administration took hold of this work and shuttered its Office for Civil Rights offices across the country, a lot of communications went dark. Students and families were not getting updates on their complaints, not knowing who was handling these complaints, not receiving the relief in a timely way. And state and local partners we've talked to since have experienced the same thing. There's not a reliable federal enforcement mechanism in place right now. And for schools and districts that are trying to have welcoming, inclusive environments, those are the schools that the administration is focusing on to target for investigation. And what it often means is lost school time, right? If you are being discriminated against, you can't effectively be in your classroom focusing on learning, getting the full benefits of the education being offered to you. And if there isn't a quick and truly effective way to address and then later prevent that discrimination, students can suffer days, months, whole school years without that sort of relief.
0: And these were, you know, the Office of Civil Rights and other protections. These were put into place by our elected representatives. The dismantling of it is an attack on American democracy, you know, and of course, our young people. So what is the solution? Tell me about this new push by the National Center for Youth Law in calling upon states to take up the mantle of protecting students' civil rights directly because the federal government is failing to do so. You have model legislation that you're offering up?
1: We do. We are very excited to be introducing the Student Civil Rights Act, which is a model legislation. It's a series of templates that, one, offers states language that will help them either create or strengthen an existing state agency with the jurisdiction to investigate and enforce student civil rights if they didn't already have that jurisdiction. And a second goal of the model legislation is also to give language to states who are looking to codify bedrock civil rights principles into their state law if they don't already have those principles embedded. It's a way to bolster student civil rights at their core, and then also to make sure there is a way to have corrective action, a way to follow through and keep schools accountable. And I will say, you know, this is something that we think states should have been doing all along if they hadn't already been. It's a way to provide that next avenue in the meantime while we work to rebuild a federal civil rights oversight mechanism that actually works and actually protects all students.
0: And your model legislation is labeled Build the Bill Your State Needs. What are some of the basic bedrock principles that you think all model legislation, all legislation at the state level should have? And mm-hmm. then, you know, how should they tailor it to the needs of that specific state?
1: Yeah, well, if you're looking at our core bill of the model, some of the really important things we wanted to make sure states had were a clear

0: encourage, we want all states to be able to encompass some of the other companion sections, like training for all school staff on how to avoid discrimination and identify it when it happens. We want sections that are adopted based on data, collecting data, reporting data, and evaluating data. You can't know what kind of progress is being made without data. And so we think it's really important for those for states to also look at that. And then there are other companion sections with language for things that are truly important and hit the moment right now. So, for example, one of our sections is a bolsters protections for immigrant students and their families. And we're seeing, after what we saw in Minnesota this year with the uptick in ICE enforcement and how it really impacted schools. For example, students who may skip school, right, in fears of federal immigration enforcement. And so that companion piece of our model will allow states to provide protections to schools and school sites, their campuses, from federal immigration enforcement, and create clear policies that schools should follow when federal enforcement agents do show up at the schoolhouse door. And so if that's something, if I were a state advocate and I know that that's something our state lacks, I would take the core bill of our model and then join it with one of that companion section, as well as others that I know if my state isn't currently covering, it would do that job.
1: And so you mentioned, so immigration is obviously a huge present and real danger to students. What are some of the other issues that you think students really need protection around? Obviously, I imagine girls and sexual assault or harassment and queer students having their, right protected, students of color being protected from racism, etc.
0: Absolutely.
1: Yeah,
0: Absolutely. I
1: there's also a
0: mean,
1: lot of issues around Islamophobia facing Muslim students. I mean, the list goes on, right?
0: oh, for sure. Yeah, I mean, in our model, we tried to encompass, when we're talking about protected classes, so who is protected from discrimination under this bill? We wanted to make sure that something like the discrimination of, excuse me, the definition of sex encompassed transgender students, sexual orientation, gender identity, pregnancy and parenting status, things like that, so that it's clear that we are trying to be inclusive of all students who could be part of a school community. And then we had other protections, right? We wanted to better outline how states can be involved in enforcing civil rights for students with disabilities. How can the state agency be better at investigating claims of discrimination in those cases? And one other issue that we wanted to ensure that states had language on was censorship, right? The censorship of school curricula and school instructional materials. And we wanted to make sure state advocates had language to say that there should be a very clear process if there is going to be any sort of pushback on school materials and curricula, to avoid the situation where materials are just being censored based on their viewpoints, or who authored them.
1: So where can people find out more about this legislation? Who should be the one prompting such things? For among my viewers and listeners, I imagine if they are wondering if such a thing can happen in their state, should they try to take the lead themselves or see if there's already model legislation? Should they reach out to people who are working in this, in state legislative offices, to start there?
0: Yes, I think I say yes to all of it. and not to be flippant, but let me explain. So first step would be to go to the National Center for Youth Law's website, which is youthlaw.org. Right now, the model, you can find it right off of our homepage. I think the backslash, if I'm not mistaken, if you're not seeing it on the homepage, is youthlaw.org/student civil rights. That will take you to the full model. All of the templates are there, and there is a full toolkit. So we made a toolkit that allows you to know where to start with the template, and there are corresponding sections of the toolkit that correspond to each template of the model to help you understand

0: Why language is there? Where are key parts to fill in or to leave blank? What are some considerations strategy-wise that you should make in your state and with your communities? And I will say to your question, I think anyone can take this up. We made it so that students and families can look at this and say, I want to get involved in my state. We encourage educators to take a look at it, state leaders, school leaders. And one bit of advice I can offer is to build coalitions in your state. Truly build a coalition of all of those stakeholders and more. If you look at states like Maryland, they even had the actual state agency, the Maryland Commission on Civil Rights, was part of their state measure to pass this sort of legislation. They had their State Department of Education on board. So the more that you can, the more stakeholders you can involve in this coalition to work on this legislation, the more likely it is to pass. And then certainly, I say, get to know your state senators. Reach out to them, email them. I know I'm certainly doing that right now. And let them know that this is something that's important to you. And let them know, look, the language is here. The work is done. Really, what needs to happen next is to look at what our state needs, to insert our state-specific language in the blanks, and to go from there. And so I think anyone should take this up. And then, of course, we at the National Center for Youth Law are hoping to help folks pilot it. So if there are any state advocates out there that want our support in adapting the model or identifying state champions, we can certainly provide that support as well.
1: And I think a lot of people working on different issues are realizing that at a time when the centralized, progress that we've had is being dismantled by one despot, that we, that states' ability to enact local change becomes a pathway to sort of preserving what we have. We're seeing that on so many levels, whether it's like climate change or childcare. Well, Sabrina, I want to thank you so much for joining us today. Really appreciate your time. We'll post those links that you mentioned on our website. Good luck to you.
0: Wonderful. Thanks so much, Sonali.
1: My guest has been Sabrina Bernadel. She is the manager of the Education Civil Rights Alliance at the National Center for Youth Law. And I'm Sonali Kolhatkar, host and executive producer of Rising Up with Sonali, an independently produced, subscriber-supported program nationally syndicated to radio stations, free speech TV, and podcast platforms.

0: 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Western philosophy is associated with ivory towers and purity of wisdom, but my guest, Darian Pollock, maintains that Socrates is connected to the streets, to the south side of Atlanta, for example. And understanding these connections can help us make sense of social change, of people and place. Darian Pollock is an assistant professor of philosophy at Boston University. He's the founder and president of the Street Philosophy Institute Incorporated, a community organization dedicated to connecting higher education resources to underserved communities, particularly in the rural South. He now joins me to discuss his new book. It's called Street Knowledge: The Hidden Ways Social Change Happens. Welcome to the program, Darian.
1: Oh, thank you so much for having me.
0: Let's start by going through your own background, your journey to philosophy, which is what you open your book with. You basically were on the verge of dropping out of college, and now you're an assistant professor who studies philosophy, and you spent years in graduate school, I believe, at Harvard. What was the turning point in your life that kind of helped, you know, you have this light bulb moment?
1: Well, you know, so I want to start a little bit earlier than what I start in the book. In the book, I pick up in my freshman year at college. But actually, the journey, I think it really started at my high school. I went to a very underserved public high school in the rural South in North Florida. It's called Cottondale High School. I love the people in Cottondale. I love the people in Jackson County, Florida. But I have to tell the truth that I was totally unprepared for college. So going to a school like Cottondale High School, especially with, you know, in that area, we have a really long history of racial injustice and economic injustice. When I got to Morehouse College, which is the alma mater of Martin Luther King Jr., which was one of my reasons for going. I realized like I wanted to do something to make a positive change in the world, especially starting with my community, because I believe that charity begins at home, and not just charity, but justice. But I didn't have any tools. So I literally took almost every kind of class you can take at a liberal arts college. And for people that don't know, liberal arts is a kind of special kind of educational program that tries to promote critical thinking and focus on free thought. So I took sociology, I took psychology, I took physics, and nothing really spoke to me. And so, you know, I talk about it in the book, you know, I was just going to just go to the streets and start hustling. I mean, that was our tradition from the underserved community, Black community of North Florida I came from. And, you know, we just had to, you know, we had the saying, get it how we live. And then I took one philosophy course. And I found out about this gentleman named Socrates. And he reminded me of some other people that I had heard of. Jesus Christ, I grew up Southern Baptist, but also the Buddha, wise people. But, you know, Socrates was just a figure that had an element of surprise to him, an element of wisdom to him, but it wasn't religious. And so that's kind of how I got into philosophy, where I saw the wisdom and cleverness of Socrates, but it wasn't communicated through a lens of religion. And so that's what really got me interested in philosophy. And then literally the rest is me just falling in love with everything that people like Socrates and others had to say in philosophy.
0: So what was it about your initial approach to Socrates that you then ended up sort of seeing was not actually the truth? You say in your book that you thought that Socrates and, you know, Western philosophy was quite far removed from your place of origin, the streets, quote unquote. But then you realized that actually that was not true.
1: Mm-hmm. Right. So if for anyone who's familiar with Plato's Dialogues, which is the most prominent piece of literature that the character Socrates is featured in, you realize that what Socrates is really doing, you know, before, you know, after you open the book, when you're in the classroom, it's like reading a book. But after you open the book, you start reading, you realize that all he's really doing is sitting around and talking to his friends. People don't know this, but friendship is according to Aristotle and Plato, one of the highest virtues that a person can have. Arguably, the only other virtue that Aristotle puts above friendship is truth. And how I was presented philosophy at first in the classroom, it seemed to be this thing that one, you had to be rich to do, because only rich people have time to talk and think. That was the myth, right? It's something that you also had to have a lot of education to do. So some people, presented philosophy as something you do after you learn mathematics. Matter of fact, that was kind of Plato's own view, which I really disagree with. You can disagree with Plato, but it's something that's supposed to come after you learn all these other more important, I guess, or more technical fields of study. And I just thought that that was totally a contradiction to what I saw us doing in the barbershops, in the pool halls, in the trap houses. I'm using slang right now, but in the doctor's offices. I mean, we can, it doesn't, the streets, this is what I talk about in the book, the streets doesn't have to fit our stereotypical understanding of poor ghetto poverty. It's just any situation where people are being underserved. I'm in Florida
0: Right.
1: right now, and I'm just going from doctor's office to doctor's office, and I see how people are suffering right now from the Medicare cuts.
0: That was
1: Sorry, go
0: definitely
1: ahead.
0: one of my questions, which is what, how do you define the streets? So is that basically the places where ordinary people, and I don't mean that in a pejorative way, I mean, people who are not elites, places where we all interact with one another?
1: Yes, but with a certain attitude. So this is the crucial point, I think, about the main idea in my book is something I call the street disposition. So in the introduction or the preface, I think I say that I see this kind of mysterious thing that I think a lot of people might find interesting and mysterious. I say the streets is everywhere and nowhere at the same time. Okay, that's if you doing logic, that's a contradiction. It breaks all the rules of the laws, what we call the laws of thought. But it's something that I think I take seriously. And the way to take it seriously is not to look at the streets through the naked eye. What I mean by that is sometimes you can't just be a scientist. Scientists look at things according to what we call empirical or sensory observation. The thing that grounds the streets is something kind of above this thing that the things that we can see with our naked eye. I call that thing the street disposition. So at the end of the day, the most foundational element to any kind of street culture, street expression, slang expression, it's going to be real people with this attitude that I label. I'm just the theorist. I label the street disposition. And so street cultures and street situations, street communities don't pop up out of thin air. They come because there are certain people within a group who look at a situation and say, hey, this is not right. This is not true. This is not beautiful. All those elements of truth telling that we've been doing, even before Plato, we can go back to, Chinese culture, Indian culture. I mean, I'm not just a Western philosopher. I do a lot of African philosophy or philosophy in African context. But the idea is that anybody can have this disposition of feeling left out of the conversation, being marginalized from the situation, and then no, trying to find tools and expressions and ways to deal with that, cope with that, and also overcome that, resist that. And so the street disposition is just, I'm gonna use a big word, but I think people should get more comfortable with this word. It's a metaphysical idea. It's an idea that is about the world, but it's not a part of the world because our souls, I believe in the soul and the mind, is something that is not all the way material and physical. It's something that is immaterial, metaphysical. I'm gonna say that word again.
0: Let me ask you, so are you saying that being from the streets as you've just defined it is an appropriate precursor to philosophical ideation and coming, thinking about the world? It doesn't necessarily mean it's inevitable that anybody who's experiencing hardship is necessarily going to inevitably be philosophical, but that it is an important precursor because being in that position allows you to view the world in a critical way.
1: Exactly. The idea is that in order to even to have anything to say, one of my favorite professors said, "Do you really know what the word professor means? It means to profess, right? I mean, not etymologically, but just looking at the word, we profess things, we say things. It takes courage to say things. It takes courage to call out things. The word that we use in the media is criticism. So, yes, I believe that the street disposition gives you the courage for criticism. And then only the person with the critical mind, this is where we get the adjective for the phrase critical thinking. It takes a person having an opinion, seeing something different, to even be able to say anything intellectual or philosophical. Part of what I think the problem is, I don't mean to, bring the conversation into AI, but I'm in a classroom right now. One thing that kind of does scare me a little bit about AI is with that really strong, powerful tool, and I think it's a very powerful tool, and it's a tribute to human intelligence across the world. But one thing that is kind of scary is that people are losing that critical sensibility. They don't have an opinion. Some of my students in my classrooms at Boston University, we sit down. This sounds very elementary, but in the 21st century, this is needed. We sit down and I make them have an opinion. Say something different. No two people can say the same thing in whatever topic I give in this exercise. So I mean, it's simple as that. We gotta still have opinions.
0: People call it cognitive surrender, right? When we end up relying on AI to
1: There you
0: do
1: go.
0: our thinking for us.
1: There you
0: So
1: go.
0: let's talk about the part of your book. The subtitle of your book says "The Hidden Ways Social Change Happens." Okay, so we've talked about philosophy. We've talked about the fact that philosophy isn't something just for the ivory tower. In fact, it's best done among people who've experienced hardship. So what are the ways in which that social change happens through philosophical discussion that we don't necessarily, maybe, people who are into social justice organizing or campaigning or social change, maybe we don't see it happening?
1: Okay, well, I hear this cliche. I probably heard this cliche. If I had a dollar for this, I would be richer than Elon Musk. People always say you have to think outside the box. But, what is that? I mean, what does it mean to think outside the box? I mean, so part of what the philosopher is up to is trying to literally, so I'm gonna say something in tension with a famous philosopher, and I hope people, comment on this. So the famous German philosopher Wittgenstein says that philosophy can be a kind of therapy, which is true. But also, philosophy is meant to make people uncomfortable. I never forget when I first, I was raised a strict Southern Baptist, but when I heard Nietzsche say God is dead, oh, I jumped out my seat. Now I'm not, I've since, because I'm not an atheist, and I'm not saying that Nietzsche is trying to make an atheist point here. He's actually making a very a more point about the human condition and us. But the idea is that just hearing that phrase, having that shock factor, philosophers are here to shock the world so the scientists and the poets can go do the work in describing it. But the philosopher here is to bring shock value. One of my favorite philosophers or professors, philosophy professor says that philosophy thrives on controversy. And so that all these words we've been taught by the status quo to be bad things. We're supposed to be normal. We're not supposed to get too excited. We're not supposed to get too angry. We're not supposed to get, I'm gonna borrow a word from French philosopher Jacques Derrida. We're not supposed to get too mad. Derrida talks about madness. But guess what? What the street philosophy program, the street disposition program says is that there's always a method in the madness. There's always some kind of rational reason for why someone said, hey, we about to go stand out here for 3 days in front of this government office until they hear us. Or we ain't gonna eat for a month. If I do a lot of prison organize or not I wouldn't call it or call it organizing, but advocacy. We go to prisons and they go on hunger strikes. It's something about that somebody looking in would call crazy. Those people are crazy. I've heard they got actually you have to go into a psychiatric evaluation when you go on a hunger strike in some in most prisons, I believe. And so that's what street disposition says, that everything that is mad, that is outside of our imagination isn't irrational, isn't crazy. It's actually the thing that we need to push the world for.
0: Tell me about the prison as the streets. What are some of the ways in which you've seen philosophy and philosophical discourse taking place within prisons among people who are, trapped in our carceral system that really we on the outside should know about, should pay attention to?
1: Oh, where do I start? First, I want to say, if you know, to the viewers, and I appreciate everyone who will turn tune in and is turning tuning in. The chapter I think is the most important personally as a writer, because I'm a philosopher, but I'm also a writer. Those are two different things. The 10th chapter, the last chapter of the book, is a personal story, short story about a particular organizing event I had to go through in a prison in Florida. I'm not going to call the name of the prison. But to answer your question more directly, so please read that chapter. You can start with that chapter. The book can be read from back front to back or back to front. That's how I wrote it. But to answer your question, I have a special term, and I say it in this chapter, for really, really, really marginalized situations like the carceral experience or the refugee experience, the stateless experience. That's another one. I call it being beneath the streets. So you have the streets, which is the margins. Anybody that is left out the conversation. Okay. Well, the people who are beneath the streets are the people who are left out the conversation by the people who are left out by the conversation. It's double down, where even the people who are fighting for justice forget to think about these people, or think what they did is just not morally worth saving. So to give you the laundry list, though, the things I've seen, for example, in this prison I went to, people don't know that most, if not all, I would say most, I'm not going to put a whole strong claim, but I'll say most, a lot of the prisons, especially in the southern United States, are organized and ran by people who are affiliated with countless white supremacist groups, anti-Black, anti-immigrant, anti-Jew, put your anti to anti. And so I would even say anti-American. Because if you really believe in the principles of this country is totally against that kind of extremism. And so the things I had to battle with, especially in this, I talk about in this essay, being able to reach the real actors. I really highly recommend for people, this is not my book, it's another book. It's a book called The Jailhouse Lawyer. So The Jailhouse Lawyer is about a guy named Calvin Duncan from Louisiana who was unjustly convicted. And sentenced to a lifetime in prison in Louisiana State Prison, Angola. And he became what we call, this is a street term, this is street philosophy literally in real life. It's a name for people who help advocate legally for people.
2: To ask you to pledge your support for Sonali and Rising Up, we're offering the book Breaking Ice, Community Defense Against State Terror and MAGA Fascism. A gripping on-the-ground account of the growing movement against state violence, featuring interviews with those on the front lines of the fight for immigrant justice. 818-985-5735 is the number to call to get the book. This is for a $100 donation to the station. A war is being waged on the streets of the United States of America, right here, against U.S. citizens and the undocumented. On one side, there are ICE agents, the DHS, and their supporters, terrorizing communities throughout the United States with the threat of arrest and deportation. On the other side is a grown national movement, that's us, dedicated to protecting communities, reversing racism and authoritarian policies, and otherwise challenging MAGA's violent anti-immigration regime. You've seen them out there. Yeah, get those immigrants. We don't want them here. Go back to your country. You heard all that. But that's really about racism, discrimination against somebody who doesn't speak proper English. All right? You can speak Spanish on the streets of Los Angeles and throughout the world. You can do whatever you want. That's why this is a free speech country. 818-985-5735. That's 818-985-5735. During this fall fun drive, we're asking you to go to your phone, pledge your support at any amount. Any amount that you choose, that you can afford. Some of you may be able to afford $100, but if you do, why don't you get the book, Breaking Ice, by Sonali Kohatkar, who is the host of today's show on Rising Up. You know, this is to me like a handbook. You know, we blow the whistle on ICE, but this is a handbook to give or to have, just in case they want to arrest you as a U.S. citizen. You got to know your rights. And with these interviews, it's documented on what they had to go through. Read what people who actually were affected by ICE agents and DHS, read their situation. Read this book, Breaking Ice. 818-985-5735. That's 818-985-5735. 3-5. We have to stop racism. In Breaking Ice, Sonali Kahakar, who is an award-winning journalist, presents her conversations with over a dozen movement organizers, lawyers, artists, labor leaders, and scholars on the front lines of the fight. Through their courageous stories, Sonali documents the impact of ICE violence, workplace raids, mass surveillance, and intimidation tactics on how communities from Maine to California are organizing for a better world. Our present actions will not only determine the nature of America demographics from here on out, but also whether the future of the United States will look like an open, multiracial democracy or a fascist police state. We need to fight back. 818-985-5735 to get the book for a $100 donation. Remember, you can become a sustainer at only $10 a month for this book, but you can pledge your support at any amount. Without the book, you can get yourself a t-shirt or tote bag. Ensure that KPFK will be on the air next week, next month, next year. Now, in this book, she features conversations with Pablo Alvarado, Nikki Marin, Eduardo Delgado, Shannon Gibney, Ron Gochez, David Huerta, Ibram X. Kendi, Robin Kelly, Josefina Lopez, Leonardo Martinez, as well as Christine Newman Ortiz, Fabiana Rodriguez, Luis Rodriguez, Richard Wallace, Ruben Torres, Kent Wong, and a foreword by Roberto Lovato. 818-985-5735. And we don't have any callers right now on the line, so we're asking you to go to your phone. Okay, we have one caller, and we have a $1,000 goal. So you do the math, folks. $900 a go. Help us out here. And which each and every show, we try to raise money. 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
1: Oui, on va continuer de bloquer jusqu'à...
2: Yes, we're going to keep blocking until the government hears us, until there are different ways to take action, until the government listens to us. And as long as they don't listen to us, we won't stop this fight.
0: Nearly 2,000 French high schools are blockaded or closed today as student-led protests spread across France over school funding and inequality. We'll go to France for the latest. Then to the Democratic Republic of the Congo, where the death toll from Ebola has topped 4,000.
3: As we speak now, in Democratic Republic of Congo, there are 7 provinces which are affected. 63 health zones are affected. And 2 newly affected zones were recently identified.
0: We'll speak to a Congolese journalist at the epicenter of the outbreak, as well as Dr. Craig Spencer at Brown University. He survived the Ebola virus in 2014. We'll also look at how President Trump's cuts to global health funding have fueled the Ebola outbreak. Then a federal judge has issued an emergency injunction to block the Trump administration from building new border barriers and roads inside Big Bend National Park in Texas. All that and more coming up. Welcome to Democracy Now!, democracynow.org, The War and Peace Report. I'm Amy Goodman. The Supreme Court's opened its new term Monday by hearing oral arguments in a case that could determine whether fossil fuel companies can be held liable for their role in creating the climate crisis and covering it up. The case concerns lawsuits brought by city and county officials in Boulder, Colorado, who sued ExxonMobil and Suncor Energy in state court, seeking damages for the costs of droughts, fires, floods, and other effects of global heating. During oral arguments, justices appeared skeptical of claims that federal law preempts state tort laws that could be used to sue energy companies. Climate justice groups rallied outside the court, joined by several young people who signed an amicus brief highlighting how children are especially vulnerable to the climate crisis. This is Alina Miranda, who is 16 years old when her family home was consumed by the Marshall Fire, the most destructive in Colorado history.
4: I did not create the climate crisis, but I'm already living with the consequences. I signed an amicus brief because I believe my state has a right and duty to protect my health and hold corporations like Suncor responsible for the damage they've caused by prioritizing profit over long-term climate health. The Supreme Court should not take away the ability of my local government to protect me.
0: The Pentagon said Sunday it killed 4 people in a strike on a speedboat in the Caribbean, once again providing no evidence to back its claims the vessel was carrying drugs. That brings the number of people U.S. Southern Command claims to have killed to 238 since the Trump administration began blowing up civilian vessels in the Eastern Pacific and Caribbean Sea last year. In response, Amnesty International USA wrote, quote, "Nearly 240 dead in this illegal campaign of extrajudicial killings, i.e. murder at sea. Where is Congress to stop the horror?" they asked. In Saudi Arabia, officials say 3 people were injured Monday as Houthi fighters from Yemen launched attacks on 2 regional airports. The attacks came as Yemen's Saudi-backed government announced its forces had recaptured the Red Sea port city of Mocha as part of a counteroffensive to drive Houthi militias from the areas around the strategic Bab al-Mandeb Strait. Meanwhile, officials in Turkey and Pakistan say they would rapidly deploy troops to Saudi Arabia as part of a mutual defense agreement signed in August, known as the Mecca Pact. The announcement came as the Saudi-led coalition launched airstrikes on what it said were weapons sites in Yemen's Houthi-controlled capital, Sana'a. The International Chamber of Commerce is warning of a growing global food crisis due to disruptions to shipping through the Strait of Hormuz caused by the U.S. and Israeli war in Iran. The group's secretary general told The Wall Street Journal fertilizer capacity has fallen by nearly 40% since the strait was disrupted, with grain prices set to rise by up to 80% unless it's reopened. On Monday, President Trump defended his decision to attack Iran, telling a campaign rally in Grand Island, Nebraska, high gas prices are a small price to pay.
5: It's a small price to pay for keeping the world safe, keeping our country safe. They can take out a city. Let them take out Los Angeles. Let them take out San Diego. This is a very small price to pay, and it's going to be over with very soon.
0: The statement drew condemnation from elected officials in California. Los Angeles Mayor Karen Bass responded, quote, "The role of a president is to protect the country, not to actively threaten it, encourage attacks on American lives," she said. Ukraine launched a massive attack on Russia overnight with 650 drones targeting the Moscow region. The attacks killed two people, set a warehouse on fire. It's Ukraine's second largest drone attack yet on the Russian capital. It follows claims by Ukraine that a Russian drone sunk a ship in Romanian waters in the Black Sea. Romania reported that two people were killed when a grain ship caught fire and sank. Kenya's detected its first ever case of Ebola. The patient is a Kenyan citizen who's been living in the Democratic Republic of the Congo and arrived in Nairobi over the weekend. The patient has since died. His death comes as the DRC is combating its largest ever outbreak of Ebola, recording more than 8,000 cases. 4,000 of them, the people died. Later in the broadcast, we'll speak with a Congolese journalist at the epicenter of the Ebola crisis and Dr. Craig Spencer at Brown University. He survived Ebola in 2014. New York Governor Kathy Hochul declared a state of emergency on Monday due to the rapid spread of measles in neighboring states and in rural areas of New York, as well as the city. The declaration came as the number of measles cases in Pennsylvania so far this year surpassed 1,000, the largest state outbreak in more than three decades. Five people have died so far. Officials blame low vaccination rates for the outbreak. In Russia, a worker at an anti-plague laboratory died from a, quote, pneumonia of undetermined origin last week, unquote. According to Russian media, nearly 200 people who'd been in contact with the worker have been placed under precautionary medical observation. U.S. Secretary of State Marco Rubio said Monday, if something like that gets out, it could quickly spread, he said, adding the U.S. is monitoring the situation closely. In Texas, opposition is mounting against a proposed ICE jail and processing center that will be located inside a 640,000-square-foot warehouse in San Antonio's east side. Mayor Gina Ortiz Jones says city officials are exploring legal options to block the site after federal officials failed to respond to questions about its impacts on the environment and local community. The jail's also opposed by San Antonio area Congressmember Joaquin Castro, who cited reports of inadequate medical care and abusive conditions in ICE jails, including sexual violence. Over the weekend, hundreds of protesters marched to the warehouse site, calling on ICE to get out of San Antonio. In related news, immigrants detained at the Folkston ICE Processing Center in Georgia have released a video from inside denouncing inhumane conditions.
6: We are immigrants from all over the world whom Trump is locking up in prison-like detentions for nothing and for a long time.
7: Most of us are asylum seekers, those who came to the United States seeking protection from political persecution and violence in their home countries. Many fled out of fear, becoming political prisoners. In those countries, and one might say we became political prisoner in the United States simply because we are immigrants.
8: We have 1 to 2 hours of yard a day, and the rest of the day we are locked up in dorms, restricted, controlled, and restricted in everything. What we can have, watch, and play. When we can eat and sleep, shower, and go to the toilet.
9: Honor, dignity, respect mean nothing here. The guard insult us, humiliate us, threaten us, and punish us when they want.
0: The Folkston ICE jail is operated by the for-profit prison company Geo Group. A Chicago teacher who was shot five times by a Border Patrol agent filed a federal civil lawsuit Monday, alleging false arrest and imprisonment, malicious prosecution, emotional distress, and negligence. Matamar Martinez was shot last October as she followed federal agents carrying out immigration raids in her neighborhood, honking her horn and shouting to alert her neighbors. Immediately after the shooting, the Department of Homeland Security declared Martinez was a domestic terrorist and accused her of using her car as a weapon. But federal prosecutors abruptly dropped charges just weeks later. Martinez lawyers say they have proof that Border Patrol agent Charles Exum shot Martinez without justification and that he was not in danger at the time of the shooting. In news from southern Arizona, dozens of armed Border Patrol agents Monday raided a protest camp in Lokio, arresting at least 20 people who'd been protecting a 200-year-old cottonwood tree and blocking the Trump administration's expansion of the border wall for over 2 months. The camp had been in place since July, with activists taking turns to sit up high in the branches of the giant sacred cottonwood. In video footage from the scene Monday morning, witnesses are heard screaming as an excavator rips out the cottonwood, known as the grandmother tree, from its roots to make way for Trump's border wall. To see our coverage of this story, go to our website at democracynow.org. We'll have more on this also later in the broadcast. In related news, federal agencies have declined to renew permits for a dozen water stations operated by the Tucson-based nonprofit Humane Borders to help migrants crossing the treacherous Sonoran Desert. This comes as the remains of at least 86 migrants have been found in the region this year alone, as people are forced to cross through more remote and dangerous areas of the U.S.-Mexico border due to the expansion of the wall. This is Octavio Fuentes, executive director of Humane Borders.
10: Water is a human right, and the removal of water stations during the surge of migrant deaths is absolutely deplorable. It is cruel. The government's border strategy that they've had in place for the last 30 years is prevention through deterrence. It's what has pushed people into this desert for 30 years. Now it's going to deny water, and more people will absolutely die as a result of it.
0: Mexican President Claudia Sheinbaum is requesting evidence after U.S. Ambassador to Mexico Ronald Johnson claimed shots fired from Mexico targeted U.S. Coast Guard. The alleged shooting reportedly took place in the Texas-Tamaulipas border in late September. Hundreds of U.S. troops, helicopters, drones, and other military equipment have since been deployed to the region in response. This is the Mexican president speaking from Mexico City Monday.
11: They even sent it in writing, stating that there have been shots fired from the Mexican border into the United States. We have requested all the evidence that this was the case, because we have no evidence. No member of the National Guard, the Army, or the Navy has detected any shots fired from the Mexican border into the United States.
0: And President Trump said Monday his super PAC will pay for his campaign-style ads instead of using federal funds. The use of taxpayer money to fund Trump's midterm ads drew swift backlash, even from some Republicans. The government has reportedly spent at least $10 million to air the ads. Public Citizen blamed broadcast networks for accepting the taxpayer-funded campaign-style ads, saying, quote, "The letter to broadcasters notes that they should refrain from airing advertisements that they know are otherwise illegal under the law, and that broadcasters must maintain a public file on any political ads they air. Failing to uphold this duty can result in broadcast license revocation," unquote. And those are some of the headlines. This is Democracy Now!, democracynow.org, The War and Peace Report. I'm Amy Goodman in New York, joined by Democracy Now! Co-host Juan Gonzalez in Chicago. Hi, Juan.
12: Hi, Amy, and welcome to all of our listeners and viewers across the country and around the world.
0: Nearly 2,000 French high schools are blockaded or closed today as massive student-led protests spread over France over school funding and inequality. The demonstration began in September at a single school outside Paris where students protested teacher shortages, overcrowded classrooms, and crumbling school buildings. But the scope of the protests has widened amidst a violent crackdown by French police. French authorities have arrested more than 5,000 people since the movement began, about 85% of them high schoolers. These are the voices of two students protesting in Paris earlier today.
13: For us, it's first of all in support of the high school students who started blockades a few days ago. I think we all have a role to play in this movement, and the more we are, the more we will be heard. And I think this is not a fight of a few handful of people, but a more global fight for the youth. We feel despised, because when the answer is violence, that means, in a way, democracy is no longer working. But we feel especially that there is such a gap between the elites and us, and we feel we are creating unease because we are disrupting so much that they are using force to shut us up.
14: I'm quite happy because for once we see a real movement of the youth everywhere and we hear about it. But then what I deplore is that the media is showing more of the violence done by the students before their demands, which are vital. And yes, there is a bit of violence, but it's not everywhere. France's budget will come to a vote soon, so we hope there will be a higher budget for education and for the presidential election next year as well. We hope for a bit of change after 10 years of President Macron heading the country.
0: France's official independent national human rights body has expressed deep concern over what it called the state's disproportionate use of force in response to the protests. On Monday, Democracy Now! Reached a French student who described the violent police crackdown. For her safety, she asked not to be identified.
15: During the protests, students receive tear gas, get charged by policemen, by the CRS, which is a police institution. Basically, it has been really violent. Many people have been wounded. Many people have been arrested. Someone lost an eye. Someone lost a hand. And this is happening to literal teens, literal children. Most of us aren't even adults yet. And this is terrible because literal adult people, adult policemen, adult policewomen with weapons and tear gas and shields and helmets are attacking literal students with some cardboard with messages on it. Like, we're pacifists and our movement is nonviolent, and yet we receive so much violence from the government.
0: That was a French high school student afraid to be named or shown. We go now to France. We begin with Claire Vigneault, the general secretary of the French Student Union, the FSE. She's at a protest in Rennes in northwestern France. Thanks so much for joining us, Claire. If you can start off by talking about how these protests began. When people hear suburbs, they think more middle class. But in France, it's basically the opposite, where more poverty is concentrated. Talk about the schools, the high school students, and how this has grown.
16: Yeah, so it started like a few days ago and maybe 10 days ago, something like that. And now it's getting bigger and bigger every day. It started in Saint-Denis, which is a suburb near Paris, but very poor suburbs. It started because class condition, like studying conditions, are really getting worse and worse. They have water in their class. They have rats in their class. The roof is falling out. So it's getting harder and harder to study for these high school students. So they started to block their high schools. Now it's widened out to most of the high schools in France. Actually, today, the state decided to close 500 high schools because they didn't want them to be blocked. But even with that precaution, 500 more high schools are blocked. And we have also 90% of the universities, the campuses that are blocked. We are going to keep on going to block. Today we were on a protest in Rennes. Yes, we are trying to escape from the policemen that are chasing us with tear gas and with water cannon. And so, yes, it was a very big protest in Rennes. There was actually like 16,000 people in Rennes, which is not a big city. And one thing to note is that the Minister of the Interior told today the head of the biggest trade union in France that Rennes was going to be an example of repression, of violence, and to show all the rest of the movement that we can't do what we are doing now, which is protest for our living conditions.
12: And Claire, could you talk more about what the demands of the students are, and especially their concerns about so many of these schools having no air conditioning in warm weather, that the heat gets up to 35 degrees Celsius or 95 degrees Fahrenheit, especially given that France has had so many people die during heat waves this past year?
16: Yeah, yeah. Because we have seen a lot of classes, even classes for like really young child, starting from 6 years old, being in classrooms where there were like 35 students with temperatures attaining 35 degrees and even more. Some of them attained 40 degrees. And we are concerned because you can't learn really in a really good way when you are under this weather. And we are fighting, of course, for the weather conditions, like the standing conditions, but not only. And obviously, we are struggling for more budget in school and less budget in the army, because in France, the financement for the army doubled in 10 years. And when they, at the same time, the budget for education is getting lower and lower every day. And so that's like the air conditioning is, of course, one of the goals, but not only. And before even having air conditioning, we would like to have safe classrooms with no bad products for our health in the buildings. And we would like, if it rains outside, we don't want rain in our classrooms, et cetera, et cetera.
0: We're going to go right now to southern France, where we're joined by Cole Strangler, a journalist in France covering politics and labor. The significance of this protest, Cole, I mean, we see Claire in the streets of Rennes, there are protests in Lille, a nationwide day of protests, the college unions and other labor unions joining in these protests right now. Thousands of people arrested, about 5,000, over 87% of them kids in high school.
17: Yeah, that's right. And I think maybe just to complement some of what we've already been hearing, you know, those issues have been absolutely at the forefront of what I've been hearing on the ground here. I was just at a protest in Aix-en-Provence, just in the south of France, just north of Marseille, where students were telling me their own stories of the dilapidated conditions of some of their buildings, which, to be fair, aren't nearly as bad as when we talk about the suburbs of Paris, where you have, you know, rats, you know, in the hallways. But still, people talking about dilapidated buildings, having to install nets around their around the buildings to make sure there's not falling debris. That's an issue I heard about. And, you know, another issue people talk a lot about here is the staff shortages, the lack of teachers. This has been an issue that's been bubbling up for years, in fact. And we heard it mentioned, France's the amount of spending that France has done on education has stagnated, if not declined. You know, if you go back to the late 90s, 1997, France was spending over 7% of its GDP on education. That's declined about nearly a percentage point. So the government's spending less. And the salaries are quite low as well. That might be shocking to some viewers of the United States. You know, a starting salary for a public school teacher in France is around 2,000 euros. Even mid-career professionals are making less than the OECD average, less than the European Union average. And so when you have low salaries, you know, and you have dilapidated buildings, it's easy to maybe understand why you have these staff shortages. And so this is an interesting issue where the critiques that high school students are making are actually very similar to what teachers unions have been saying for quite some time. So there's that issue of the shortages. And I think another key issue that's emerged, and again, students were talking about it, both the high school students I talked to earlier today and the university students who joined the protest, was the issue of what in France they call Parcoursup, which is the new platform that was introduced a few years ago, which is basically an application platform for high school students to get into universities. That is not very transparent. There's a lot of critiques about how this sort of seemingly mysterious system will offer university spots to students. So students aren't getting to go to the universities they want to go to that are close to them. They might have to move halfway across the country. That means more money that they're spending on rent. They can't live with their parents. And so that critique of the university application process is something that unites, again, both high school students and university students. And that's what's been interesting when you talk to people on the streets here, is to see to what extent the high school student issues actually resonate beyond just high schools, right? It's university students. It's also trade unions. Today at the protest that was at, you had a lot of trade union support from the main labor unions in France. And I think the movement is really resonating because it's really hit a nerve here on a lot of issues that are important to French society.
12: And Cole, I wanted to ask you, the French government has accused the left-wing political party France Ambout of stoking the violence some violence at these protests. Can you talk about the significance of this, especially as France is preparing for next year's presidential elections?
17: Yeah, I was talking about this earlier, and I think that this line that we've indeed heard from the government, I think it is both a great exaggeration of the mobilizing power of that party, La France Insoumise, led by Jean-Luc Mélenchon. And it's also, I think, an insult to the collective intelligence of the high school students who are protesting. I mean, I don't think it's physically possible for a political party to have this broad of a reach. So I think that's sort of an easy excuse. But that's indicative of the approach the government has taken so far. This question of police repression and police violence, which we heard about just earlier, has also been something that's been kind of pushing the movement forward. A lot of French people, I think, have been shocked by the degree of the police violence. You know, we heard there was a 15-year-old who had his hand basically blown off by picking up a stun grenade that the police use here. We had another student who lost the use of his eye because he was hit by a rubber bullet. These are low grade, almost military kind of technologies that the police use in France. And it's part of a policing strategy that has been in place for several years now. Many of your viewers might remember the Yellow Vest movement back in late 2018, where we had, decentralized mass protests and a huge amount of violence, where you had protesters having, losing their eyes, losing their hands. The difference here, and this is what makes it frightening, is we're not talking about adults. We're talking about literal high schoolers. We're talking about 15, 14-year-olds who are being beaten by police. And, there have been incidents, we should just be clear, there have been incidents of people attacking police officers at some points, firefighters, but that is the extreme minority. And I think the much bigger story here, we're talking about a democratic country where the police have been attacking high school students. And I think it's, again, it's documented. There's been hundreds of complaints that have been filed with the French government.

0: how this might even affect the national elections that are coming up next year in France.
1: Yeah, absolutely. I think the most important thing here is that it started with the high schoolers. Today, it's also university students, but we've seen also teachers, we've seen farmers, we've seen the yellow vesters who want to join again. We've seen everyone want to join this mobilization, because I think what's very interesting about this one here is that everyone is deeply, deeply angry. We are completely fed up of the living conditions, the school conditions, the work conditions that we have, and everyone is really, really deeply angry. And that's what's really interesting at the moment. So the students, like they've said, are being faced with really strong repression from the police forces. So as they said before, there are many kids, this is children who are being shot at with rubber bullets and tear gas and water cannons, who are being chased, who are being arrested massively. And this is completely unheard of before. It's only been a week of this mobilization with different protests and schools being blocked, etc. And it's already over 5,000 people arrested. And as you said, mostly children. And so this is completely different from things that we've seen before. And because France, it's quite often there are mobilizations and things, but this is completely a different proportion, because people are really deeply angry about what's going on and the conditions that we are living in. And I think this will have an impact, because we're already seeing things changing. But what people want right now, it's not one reform, it's not one thing, it's a deep change in the system and more budgets for the public services in France, which is behind all of this.
2: And Alice, what is your sense of the response of adults, of the parents of these children, of the general society, to the way that the government has reacted to the student protests?
1: Yeah, that's an interesting question, because we can see in protests loads of parents, and we've seen online on TikTok and the different apps that the teachers and parents have been joining the protests, because they understand that the students, the high schoolers especially, are really deeply angry, and they are completely fed up of going to school and then there being rats and the ceiling falling down and chemical products in the ceiling that are giving us cancer. Like, it's completely insane. And so the parents and teachers, but also much wider, the general population, are completely with the mobilizations. But the media are only showing violence and this and that. But the true violence is the violence of the police, the violence of the repression. How is it possible that children, 14-year-olds, are having their eyes being blown off, their hands being blown off, their teeth being completely ripped out by these rubber bullets and tear gas? How is it possible that this is happening in France today? 5,000 people arrested, mostly children. How is this possible? It's the true violence is the violence of the state that we are being faced with all day, every day, all year. That's the true violence, having no money, having difficulty finishing the month, having less and less help from the state, having to choose between eating and putting your heating on during the winter. It's that kind of violence that we are faced with all year. And so the parents and the teachers and wider the general population are completely agreeing with the everything that they want, the students, the high schoolers, the university students, but also much wider. Everyone has things they want to change.
0: Alice Rollins, want to thank you for being with us from Lille, from the north of France, university student member of the national board of the FSU, French Student Union. I also want to thank Cole Stangler, journalist based in France, covering politics and labor issues, joining us from Aix-en-Provence in the south, and Claire Vigneault, general secretary of the French Student Union, joining us from the streets of Rennes, where the massive protest also is taking place today, as it is across the country. And just to underscore something Juan said about the heat and the lack of air conditioning, this isn't just a luxury. We're talking about 8,000 people in France this summer died from heat. Coming up, we go to the Democratic Republic of the Congo, where the death toll

0: is Free by Chicano Batman. This is Democracy Now!, democracynow.org, The War and Peace Report. I'm Amy Goodman with Juan Gonzalez. The Ebola epidemic in the Democratic Republic of the Congo, the DRC, has killed over 4,000 people since the World Health Organization declared a public health emergency in May. At least 50 health workers are among the dead. More than 8,300 cases have been recorded and counting. It's now the fastest growing Ebola outbreak in history. The number of recorded cases appears to have peaked in August, but that drop may be due to undetected spread in insecure areas. The largest number of new cases are currently in the North Kivu province. The outbreak was declared in May, but health authorities believe it began spreading in January. The delay in detection was due in part to international disinvestment in global health, particularly the rapid dismantling of the U.S. Agency for International Development, USAID, last year when Trump took office. Earlier this week, tents at a displacement camp of 19,000 people were burned by soldiers looking for weapons. A transit center used for Ebola patients there was also destroyed. Many families fled the camp. Across Ituri, more than 373,000 people are living in displacement camps due to ongoing conflict. Meanwhile, many workers on the front lines of the Ebola response say they have not been paid in months, despite being critical to containment efforts and putting themselves at risk. Workers protested in Bunia, the capital of the Ituri province, this week. Ituri is the epicenter of the crisis, accounts for 90% of the confirmed cases. This is health investigator Bio Yogi Beiza of the Bunia Health Zone.
1: The reason for our frustration is that the authorities still owe us. We went 2 months without pay. There are outstanding payments owed to our colleagues for the first 45 days. They haven't been paid. The WHO had us sign for transport allowances covering a period of 75 days. Unfortunately, they still haven't settled that.
0: Misinformation's complicated the responses. Information in local languages has not been readily available. This is Lydia Colm of the Ituri Journalist Syndicate, who says local journalists have had more trouble accessing sources.
2: Even within the communication pillar focused on risks and community engagement, there is no presence of local journalists, including those living in Bunia or the Ituri province. This means that when people see others coming to raise awareness, but the population trusts journalists much more, it creates a certain mistrust within the community. We ask the response teams to provide us a spokesperson whenever journalists need someone to speak, so that we know, for each situation, to discuss prevention, to know who we can approach to talk to. So the journalists address this person directly. If we need to talk about epidemic surveillance, we will be able to speak to the appropriate person without much back and forth. If we need to discuss aid and dignified, secure burials, issues that still cause problems in the community, we would already know who to turn to. If the response team can provide us with this kind of people as resources, they will have greatly helped us address the difficulties.
0: For more, we go to two guests. Independent journalist Kilimali Choma Choma is an independent Congolese journalist normally based in Kinshasa, who's been reporting from Ituri since the start of the outbreak, a contributor to the Friends of Congo blog and Substack, joining us from Bunia, the capital of Ituri, and from Providence, Rhode Island. We're joined by an Ebola survivor, Dr. Craig Spencer. He's a public health professor, emergency medicine physician at Brown University. He contracted Ebola in Guinea in 2014 while on a medical mission there. He made a full recovery at Bellevue Hospital here in New York. Let's begin with Kilimali. You are in Ituri. Can you talk about what exactly is happening in the epicenter of the outbreak? 4,000 people now dead, and now we have word a person has died in Kenya as it crosses the border. I mean, we're talking about diseases like this. No borders. Tell us what we should know, Kilimali Choma Choma.
3: Thank you so much. What you should know exactly is that the situation is still worse, even if the government say that the situation is under control. But until now, there is no any sign which can confirm us that the situation is under control. You have so many organizations which are working here on the ground, but with no more results, including on the survey of the situation. You have also, as you said, you have also so many local organizations who are working, like Sofepadi, Basanja Coalition, and other organizations who are working on the ground, but which doesn't have enough money, like international NGOs, but they didn't get inside, they didn't get more resources to do what they can do, and it's them who are more easy and more near to population. This is the first. And the second, Ebola, it's spreading a lot because at the beginning it was only one province, and in that province it's only three health zone. But right now, it's now in Democratic Republic of the Congo, 64 health zone and seven provinces which are touched. And right now we know that Kenya now has a case of DID, and we have Uganda, which had in a few weeks ago his last case. So it means the situation, it's not 100% under control, even if there are some activities like medical activity which are done by partners of government to respond to this Bundibugyo outbreak.
4: But Akili Mali, this whole issue of the frontline workers who are risking their lives to combat this outbreak, they're not being paid. What is the government saying and what are health officials saying about the reason for that?
3: So many of them are saying that those person didn't pay because they have to analyze their data and they have to analyze their identity. But the problem right now, the government said also that they haven't enough money to help them because the government only invest from the beginning of this outbreak around 15 million of US dollars right now, and international partners put around 600 million right now, and those 600 million are under control of NGO. This is what government is saying, and it hasn't enough resources to respond. And also there are NGOs which are saying that it's an issue for the government to respond to this issue. And to pay local staff, and they are always promising them that they will have solution, and some of them have been paid, but others until now haven't been paid yet.
0: And Akili Mali, can you talk about you yourself afraid that you were coming down with Ebola? Talk about your experience in one of these clinics and getting tested.
3: Exactly. Shortly, I had some disease, and I went in Ebola treatment center where I should be received. I have been received at an Ebola treatment center here in near Bunia. And in that Ebola treatment center, I received a good medical help. A good medical help, and this is the opportunity to thank all doctor, all health worker, all hygienists, and all person who are working in this risky environment, but without being paid or with not enough money. But for my experience, I experienced how afraid, because first of all, I was afraid because when you went there and you are seeing near you that there are people, other people who are dying in a room after you are listening that there are other people who were declared positive of Ebola, and they went with them to the positive case rooms, and it's really scared. And also there are so many things which didn't work really, really well, like things of food, like things of water, like things of sanitation. For example, for food, they didn't really give the answer. They didn't really give ask the person what will you eat and what you can't eat, so they can prepare. They are only like in prison, I can say. They are only preparing, and they are putting there, and you have to eat. If you don't eat, You will manage yourself while other people from outside can't join. Can't join and can't give other things from the from outside to us people who are in the red zone, in the zone where are some suspected cases.
4: I'd like to bring into the conversation Dr. Corrette Spencer, public health professor and emergency medicine physician at Brown University. He's an Ebola survivor himself. Dr. Spencer, can you tell us about why this this latest outbreak of Ebola has spread so quickly and some of your own experiences?
5: Well, the biggest reason that it spread so quickly is that we didn't detect it until much later than we ideally would have. This was first detected back in May, so just about 5 months ago. But by the time that Congo and the international community was aware of the outbreak, it had already been spreading for months. And has been pointed out already is the fact that it went from a few health zones to dozens of health zones, which means that in every single one of those, you need to stand up a team and a response. You need to build an Ebola treatment center. You need to work with the community so that they can trust that the center there is taking care of patients and their loved ones. But you also need to staff it. And that often means local staff, but bringing in international partners, NGOs. That requires a lot of money, a lot of expertise. And you can see how this starts to build up into a really complicated response. This is what we're seeing over the last 5 months, is that at the outset of this outbreak, there were, you know, a couple hundred cases that were identified really on day one of this outbreak when it was reported. But that is much bigger than most Ebola outbreaks are when they end. So just the way that this started was already problematic. We knew that on the day one of this outbreak, there were already cases in Congo, but also cases reported in Uganda next door. Since then, Uganda has led a really efficient response and has been declared Ebola-free. But with this case reported today in Kenya, it highlights the fact that if there is an outbreak or multiple fires that are burning as they are, particularly around North Kivu in Congo right now, the risk of onward transmission, both locally, internationally, and further abroad, remains high. And it's something that we need to remain vigilant about. Otherwise, this outbreak is going to continue. And the risk to the neighboring countries, as well as those communities in Congo and countries further abroad, remains high.
0: And Dr. Craig Spencer, if you can talk about the role of the dismantling of USAID and what role USAID, the Agency for International Development, played, and what exactly the NSPS is, the National Special Pathogen Service.
5: These are all incredibly important because we are seeing this outbreak emerge and really unfurl in a setting of decreased global health support, not just from the U.S., but from many countries around the world. But the U.S. played an incredibly large role up until the first week of the second Trump administration. If you recall back then, there was an Ebola outbreak in Uganda just days into the second Trump administration. USAID had already been kind of, incapacitated. And since then, the U.S. has not shown up in the same way that it has in previous Ebola outbreaks. In the past, we would have sent people to be on the ground in the middle of these communities that are most affected. Right now, the U.S. is not doing that. We're not sending our CDC people into the same communities. They're staying in the capital or far away, meaning that they're relying on secondhand information. As you pointed out, we don't have USAID capacity here to work with local actors, to support them, to make sure airport screening is being done and people who are symptomatic are not getting on planes to travel further afield. And without the USAID capacity, that means that moving samples or testing samples is not going to be as efficient as it has been in the past when the U.S. helped coordinate a lot of that. And the result is that you have not just in eastern Congo, where there's an Ebola outbreak still ongoing and it's still getting much bigger. You have PEPFAR, other programs that were helping provide HIV treatment to millions and millions of people around the world that are less robust than they were just over a year, 2 years ago. And the result has been that many people, unfortunately, are dying because of the U.S. pulling back in its global health commitments. At the same time, you mentioned NSPS. The U.S. over the past decade, in the aftermath of infections like my own and others, built this incredible hospital system all throughout the U.S. We have over a dozen extremely well-equipped, well-prepared hospitals to deal with things like Ebola at a moment's notice. We have put hundreds of millions of dollars, if not more, into making sure that they're always ready.
0: We're urging you to go to the phone and let us know you're standing up for independent media. If you enjoyed hearing the voices you had of students in our first segment with the national French massive protests that are taking place around poor conditions of the high schools and inequality, we urge you to go to the phone right now. And then after that, the crisis of Ebola, it's about to become the worst outbreak in history. 4,000 people dead in DRC, Democratic Republic of the Congo. Now it has spread to Kenya with another person who's died. Uganda is dealing with it. And we had two people, one on the ground in Ituri in Bunia at the heart of the outbreak, a Congolese journalist, and then also Craig Spencer, who survived Ebola when he was in Guinea about a decade ago. We bring you people closest to the story. We ask you to stand up for independent media. I'm Amy Goodman, host of Democracy Now! With Gary Baca in the studios of KPFK. You can go right there to kpfk.org and make a pledge. And we have a very special gift in these last few days. It is novel. It is unusual. We are offering it for the first time, and we have a very limited set of tickets. An exclusive live pre-digital launch event of event. It is the screening of Steal the Story, Please, our first time online, and the film about, award-winning film about Democracy Now! Is 30 years. We were at the Lemleys and other theaters throughout Los Angeles, had a fundraiser for KPFK. Now the film is coming out online, but this is in advance of that. And you get to watch the film on your computer or TV. KPFK will send you a special link. We have a limited number of these links. You could invite a whole group of people to your house to watch the film, and then a live Q&A after with me and the filmmakers, the Oscar-nominated filmmakers, Tia Lesson and Carl Diehl. And it's live in the sense that you get to ask questions through a chat. That's October 13th, your time, 5 p.m., Eastern time, 8 p.m. And then you get this for a 48-hour period. So if you can't go, you can't watch the, if you can't watch the film October 13th, you could watch it on the 15th, 16th, 17th. It's from the 13th to the 20th for a 48-hour period. And even if you don't get it live on October 13th, if your schedule doesn't allow, the Q&A will be attached for that period. It's all going to be well explained in an email. Limited supply of these digital tickets, $120 contribution to KPFK. Just go to kpfk.org. Gary will tell you what you click on. I think it's digital tickets to Steal the Story, Please. The number to call, if you want to just call and get these, or get books like Mahmoud Khalil's book about his notes from detention, or Naomi Klein Astor Taylor's book, End Time Fascism, or any pledge, or just $5 a month or $10 a month, call 818-985-5735, 818-985-KPFK. 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Hi, Gary.
6: Hello, Amy, and to our listeners here on our commute. And KPFK is in their fall fund drive, so we're asking you to help us out during this time. And KPFK is behind. We are behind in our overall goal. So we are about I would say, about $24,000behind. So we're trying to make it up, and let's make it up with Democracy Now! As Amy mentioned, we are offering Steal This Story, Please, the documentary about Democracy Now! That Amy Goodman has been going all around the world with, going to places like Germany and Copenhagen and London, and crowds are coming around. She was here in Los Angeles. But think about this, folks. For that $120 donation, that's like $10 a month for a year, a little bit less. Is KPFK worth $10 a month? So pledge that $100 and say, yeah, I want to pledge $100, but I only want to take out $10 a month out of my account. And we could do that. And you could do that for this film. Just call the phone room at 818-985-5735 and say, you know what, KPFK is worth it, is worth $10 a month. I want to see the documentary, Steal This Story, Please. I couldn't make it to the Los Angeles premiere, but you can check it out, and you can check it out for a whole week. So, hey, you could charge $10 at your door, $5 at your door, or just invite your neighbors, your friends, and let them know about the history of Democracy Now!, and this would be a good way for people to know about Democracy Now!, then keep tuning in every day, Monday through Friday, 7 a.m., to hear and watch Democracy Now! On KPFK. So, you know, it's a great way to let your friends know, but it'd be great for you to just sit down, you know, in your own home, you know, get yourself some popcorn or whatever you like to snack on, and sit back and watch this incredible film. So once again, we heard news about the border on Democracy Now!, hoping that Ebola doesn't reach us. And we're talking about it, and of course we're talking about the ICE and, you know, what's going on with Trump and this wall and all that. And Amy, what did Trump say about L.A.? I was in the phone room, and I heard something about Trump saying something about L.A. and San Diego. What was that about?
0: That was in our headlines today, and you had a Trump defending his decision to attack Iran. It's absolutely astounding. He defended his decision attacking Iran, telling a campaign rally in Grand Island, Nebraska, that high gas prices are a small price to pay. He said, it's a small price to pay for keeping the world safe. They can take out a city. Let them take out Los Angeles. Let them take out San Diego. This is a very small price to pay, and it's going to be over with very soon.
6: That's a sad president right there, Amy. I feel bad for him. He ought to be ashamed of himself for saying that about Los Angeles. And, you know,
0: that's right. And I mean, his statement, to say the least, was condemned by many in California and beyond. Mayor Karen Bass responded, the role of a president is to protect the country, not to actively threaten it, encourage attacks on American lives, Mayor Bass said.
6: Oh, appalling. We really need to make up for lost time here, so we need you to call the phone room. Please, please call the phone room and let them know you want to get Steal This Story, Please, an exclusive live pre-digital launch event on October 13th, where you can watch the film in your own home and be a part of the Q&A that follows the film screening. Invite your neighbors, friends, family. Make a party of it. If you can't watch on the 13th, don't worry. That code is good for 1 week, and you could have a party each and every day for a whole week.
0: actually, it's good between the 13th and the 20th, but once you activate it, you have it for 48 hours. So if you activate it on the 13th and you're there for the live Q&A, it'll last for 48 hours. You could see it again. Or on the 16th, it'll go to the 18th, and the 18th to the 20th, and then beyond, it doesn't work. So it's a 48-hour period within that week from the 13th to the 20th.
6: Gotcha. 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Amy, we got about 30 seconds left. What can you tell our audience?
0: 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In the Chelsea neighborhood of Manhattan. Then we go to the Chelsea Hotel, the iconic place where Bob Dylan hung out, where Patti Smith lived, where Arthur Miller wrote his books, you know, Arthur Miller, Death of a Salesman, and other books. 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Although I am coming to Los Angeles in the coming weeks, we urge you to go to the phone right now, 818-985-5735, or go to kpfk.org. Thank you so much.
6: Thank you, Amy, and make sure you stop by KPFK if you can during your time in L.A. 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

0: Hello and welcome to Background Briefing, available 24/7 at backgroundbriefing.org. I'm Ian Masters and today we'll examine a number of stories and issues in the news. We'll begin with the deadly combination of Trump's diminishing grasp on reality as his sanity slips away, together with his obsession with nuclear weapons, having once asked, quote, why do we have them if we don't use them? Now to the glee of his MAGA followers in Nebraska, Trump has invited Iran to nuke Los Angeles and San Diego, two California cities with predominantly Democratic voters. Joining us is Dr. Henry Abram, who has served as unit chief of the Westboro State Hospital, director of psychiatric research at St. Elizabeth Hospital in Boston, and also served as a consultant to the National Academy of Sciences and advisor for several revisions of the diagnostic manual of the American Psychiatric Association, a member of Physicians for Social Responsibility and the International Physicians for the Prevention of Nuclear War. He shared in the award of the Nobel Peace Prize and is a signatory to an open letter from leading mental health professionals, a statement of medical concern about the President of the United States. He writes a weekly newsletter on Substack, Henry David Abram's Stuff for Public Consumption, where his latest article is Why the Emperor Has No Clothes in 11,198 Words from Time magazine. Then we'll look into the mother of all corrupt deals the Trump-Witkoff families have entered into with Putin, who is offering up Lukoil at fire sale prices, meaning Jared, Ivanka, Steve and the kids and their friends in the Gulf will be getting the sanctioned Russian oil giant worth $22 billion once sanctions are lifted, for a fraction of what it's worth. Needless to say, this all comes at the expense of Ukraine. Joining us is Anders Aslan, a senior fellow at the Stockholm Free World Forum, a professor at the Center for Eurasian, Russian, and East European Studies at Georgetown University, and a former senior fellow at the Atlantic Council. A member of the Russian Academy of Natural Sciences, he worked as a Swedish diplomat in Moscow and served as an economic advisor to the governments of Russia and Ukraine. His books include Ukraine, What Went Wrong and How to Fix It, and Russia's Crony Capitalism, The Path from Market Economy to Kleptocracy. Then finally, we'll investigate what we know about the death of a researcher at a Russian biolab from pneumonic plague, which Putin is covering up while Secretary of State Rubio calls for more transparency. Joining us is Gregory Koblenz, Associate Professor and Director of the Biodefense Graduate Program at George Mason University's Shah School of Policy and Government, as well as the co-director of the Global Biolabs Initiative, which tracks high containment laboratories and biorisk management policies around the world. A member of the Scientist Working Group on Chemical and Biological Weapons at the Center for Arms Control, he's the author of Living Weapons, Biological Warfare and International Security. And joining us now, Dr. Henry Abram, who served as the unit chief of the Westboro State Hospital, director of psychiatric research at the St. Elizabeth Hospital in Boston, and he writes a weekly newsletter on Substack, Henry David Abram's Stuff for Public Consumption, the latest article of which is Why the Emperor Has No Clothes in 11,198 Words from Time magazine. Welcome to Background Briefing, Dr. Henry Abram.
1: Well, thank you for that excellent summary of my life. I can leave now.
0: Well,
1: that was very good. No, you plugged my Substack, which is real. I just discussed this problem